0: Let us pray. Our loving Heavenly Father, we thank you for this opportunity that we can return to you what you have given to us, you have lent to us, dear Father. We pray that as we give back to you, we return what is rightfully yours, dear Lord, and as we present gifts and offerings, that you will bless us, dear Father. We pray for those who may not have the means to do so, and that you will bless them in the future, that they, whenever they get something, dear Father, they will not be selfish, but will bring something into your treasury as well. We pray that this may be done, may go to further your work according to your will. This is my prayer in Jesus' name. Amen.
1: We continue our service today, and it's my joy and my privilege to introduce our speaker for today. Of course, our speaker, Sister Cora Galloway, is no stranger to us. In fact, she's a daughter of the soil. Aren't we happy for that? She's a devoted believer with a heart for practical, spirit-led ministry. Having left Montserrat at the early age of 14 years, she returned to Montserrat in 2017, where she served faithfully here at the New Ebenezer Seventh-day Adventist Church, and she became an elder in training, serving from 2022 to into 2023 before leaving the island once again. During her years of service, her leadership was strengthened through several key roles, including Adventist Youth Leader, Advent Youth Leader, Public Affairs and Religious Liberty Leader, and Sabbath School Teacher. She also served as a representative for the church in various capacities, including as a committee member of the South Leeward Conference Executive Committee and the Caribbean Union Conference Executive Committee. When Sister Galloway returned to the United Kingdom in 2023, she once again became active in service at the Bletchley Community Seventh-day Adventist Church in Milton Keynes, where she was a junior Sabbath school teacher and a member of the praise and worship team. While she held no official role within the South England Conference, she also supported the South England Conference in the Women's Ministries leadership position, representing at various women's ministries events and conferences and speaking at various engagements. It would seem that Sister Galloway is now in the process of exchanging one law for another, as she recently embraced God's call to deeper ministry by pursuing a degree in theology with a pastoral emphasis at the University of the Southern Caribbean in Trinidad. I am told she has successfully completed her first year. Her desire is to have a better understanding of Scripture, serve in the vineyard, and continue growing spiritually as she follows God's leading. Today, we are delighted to welcome Sister Galloway in our podium again. I must remind you that some years ago at our End It Now fellowship, She was a speaker in New Carmel Church. Remember those days? I remembered. And I must assure you that Sister Galloway, her two children, they are very well. They are doing very well. And we thank the Lord for that. They are not here with her, but they send their greetings to you just the same. Now, before our speaker takes the podium, we are going to be blessed by the singing or the lovely voice of Sister Morales, Young Morales. After that, you will then hear the voice of Sister Cora Galloway. Be blessed.

Great indeed is his faithfulness. Happy Sabbath, Church. I bring you greetings from Karina and Devon, who wish they could be here. But what it means is that I will have to come again and ensure that they are here with me. It is indeed a privilege to be here, and I am thankful for the invitation because there is nowhere like home. There is something about grassroots, because as I stand here, I see the proud faces of those who I represent wherever I go. The faces of mentors and persons of influence in my life as a child and as an adult. And if I was to start to call names, I will get myself in trouble. But there is one particular person I would like to single out. And I don't know if those of you remember Teacher Junie from the Bethel days. And she was my Sabbath school teacher. And even at this age that I am at, I remember her. Her Sabbath schools were just so wonderful and so fantastic. And she was a teacher who cared and was full of love. Now that is compassion. Because at this age, I am able to look back and I'm able to remember Teacher Junie. That is the gift of love. Love in action. Now, this is technology. That is why you print things on paper. It wants to embarrass me, but all is well. I want to thank those who have gone before me, who did the prayer, who did the scripture reading, the wonderful praise and worship team, the special, and the welcome. Thank you all for preparing the way as we come to receive the word from the Lord. And it's always wonderful to see young people involved in the work of the Lord. Amen. Now let us pray. Father God, I thank you for the blessing, the privilege, the honor to be here to bring a word to your people. Father, I ask to sanctify my lips as I share your word. May it edify, may it uplift, and may it break yokes. And may you be glorified, I pray, in Jesus' name. Amen. Amen. Now, the sermon today was prepared specially for End It Now by Karen Holford, the Trans-European Director of Family, Children's, and Health Ministries. But you know, as we do, when you get a recipe, you tweak it to make it your own. And so I have added my personal touches in certain places. And in our scripture reading today, which was taken from Luke chapter 10, verses 25 to 37, beautifully read by our dear sister Shone, it provides us an insight as to what compassion should be. Compassion cannot be bought or sold. It is lived experience, and we will see how that impacts others as we study the word today. I would like to introduce you to a lady called Anna. Anna lived in a safe house for women and children who had been abused by their husbands and fathers. She struggled to make money to provide for her children. She lived in constant fear that her husband would find them and hurt them more than ever before. She also felt abandoned, unloved, and unlovable. And so one day, the ladies from the local Seventh-day Adventist church gave Anna a gift box. And in that gift box, there was a beautiful quilt, an encouraging message of God's love, and fragrant toiletries.
The Adventist Women's Group use colorful fabrics donated by Curtin, you know, when you go in the Curtin or the drape stores, and they cut them into large squares, and then they stitch them together to make a beautiful quilt. As Anna unpacked the quilt made by the ladies, tears ran down her face. In that moment, the gesture was enough for Anna to think how the passionate women cared, enough to make her feel special. Amen. And loved. Amen. My brothers and sisters, it is important that we understand what compassion is about, what it means, and what it looks like. Compassion happens when we respond to someone else's suffering by relieving their distress and bringing comfort, joy, peace, and gratitude. Compassion is the opposite of abuse. When abuse happens, an abuser chooses to make a vulnerable person feel even more helpless, sad, afraid, and distressed. Whenever Christ followers choose to show compassion to others and to bless them, they demonstrate the God who is loving and kind. It is very important to fight abuse and reduce domestic violence. And in order to do that now and in the future, it is vital to cultivate Christ-like compassion in our hearts and teach others to show compassion too. Now, I know that it is the End It Now campaign, but I do not want you to think that the only time you show compassion is when there is abuse. It is all about someone having a need and how you respond. I recall in 2016, I found myself in the Bahamas as a student. And my children, they were attending Seventh-day Adventist schools, which finished at midday on a Friday. My classes did not finish then. And my son's teacher, she would take my son and she would hold him until my classes finished. And my daughter's school was in another area, and she organized for her sister to take my daughter with her. And when it was almost time for school to be over, for me, her daughter would bring her down. And they would feed them. They would look after them. And they felt at home. And they never once asked me to pay them anything. That is compassion. Can you think about a time when you were in a difficult or dangerous situation and someone showed compassion to you? Maybe your car had broken down, or you were injured, or someone had treated you badly. How did you feel? Perhaps you felt sad, worried, or alone, and then someone came to help you, to fix your car, or to protect you from danger, and they gave you something you needed, or something that showed how much they cared about you. When we experience compassion, we breathe deeply. We feel more peaceful. There is a spark of joy and hope in our hearts and a smile on our face because we have experienced God's loving compassion through another human being. There's just that nice feeling also about helping someone. Would you agree? It's not for accolades. It's not to be tapped on the back. It's not to congratulate
yourself. It's just a genuine heart of service. You know, I feel such joy when I know that I have made a positive difference in someone's life. Whether it's a kind word, a gesture, or just taking the time to give someone a bit of your time. I can't explain it, but there is just that joy, and it makes my heart full that I have accomplished something great. Can you remember the time that you showed compassion to someone else? Do you remember how you felt when you showed that compassion? You probably felt joyful and peaceful too. And that is because God created our brains to feel joyful, peaceful, warm, and grateful whenever we show compassion to others. Isn't that amazing? Jesus is our model of compassion. He came to live among us that we could experience God's compassionate love. He knew that every person he met was suffering some kind of pain, trauma, guilt, fear, or distress in their lives. He treated them with the deepest compassion so that they could taste God's gentle, comforting, and forgiving love. In Matthew 9:36, we read that when Jesus saw the multitudes, he was moved with compassion for them because they were weary and scattered like sheep having no shepherd. Wherever Jesus went, he noticed the suffering around him and chose to help others by feeding the hungry, forgiving those who felt overwhelmed by guilt, healing the sick, comforting the sad and bereaved, and helping people to feel safe and grateful. That is the compassion that we should show to be like Jesus. Jesus saw a lonely woman by the side of a well. We know the story of that woman. He warmly accepted her, even though her community had rejected her. He even told her that he was the Messiah. His loving compassion changed her life. She was the one who went and said, "Come, see a man who told me all I ever did." Just imagine it. The deep truths that Jesus revealed to her about herself were not anything to be proud of. Yet, because of the compassionate way in which Jesus dealt with the situation, she was willing not only to turn her life around, but to become an evangelist spreading the good news. Amen. Grace does not erase our past, but instead reframes it into something that can inspire others. Jesus met another woman. This time, this woman was caught in adultery. There are some who say she was abused by a man, and now she was being publicly shamed by the Pharisees, adding emotional and spiritual abuse to the physical and intimate abuse she had experienced. Now, I cannot say whether or not her adultery was consensual, but because of how the situation unfolded, it looked like a setup. Think about it. Adultery is an act which requires two people. Just imagine with me. Here we have it. This nameless woman, perhaps naked or partially covered with some skimpy clothes because she was caught in the act and dragged before Jesus. Yet where was the man? There was no man. Only her used and abused as a pawn to trap Jesus.
They didn't care about her feelings. They didn't care about her shame. They were only interested in their own selfish gain. But Jesus stepped in. Our Savior, our Redeemer, the one who tells us that the yoke is easy and his burden is light. The one who calls us friend. Jesus tactfully and gently dealt with her accusers, and they all slipped away quietly, one by one. Then he looked at her with deep compassion and told her that she was completely free and forgiven. His loving care changed her life. Jesus' example teaches us to relieve distress, to comfort the brokenhearted, and to bring hope, peace, love, and joy to the world. So what can the Good Samaritan from our scripture reading teach us today? It is a parable that is packed with wisdom for everyone who wants to follow the example of compassion. When we are introduced to the story in verses 25 to 29, this pompous lawyer came to Jesus thinking he had the answers. And I want you to think about the context, because this is the thing about abuse and those who like to show themselves. Anytime anyone approached Jesus, they always wanted to ensure there was a crowd. For those of you who remember Evergreen Tree, imagine a hustling, bustling Friday afternoon. The equivalent now would probably be a hustling, bustling Causeway Corner. And this certain lawyer comes up to Jesus and he says, "Master, what shall I do to inherit eternal life?" But this is the thing about Jesus. He answered a question with a question. And he says, "What is written in the law? How readest thou?" And this lawyer, perhaps anticipating that question, he was ready with an answer. And so he said, "Thou shalt love the Lord thy God with all thy heart, and with all thy soul, and with all thy strength, and with all thy mind, and thy neighbor as thyself." So here we have it. He's answered his own question, because Jesus said, "Thou has answered right. This do, and thou shalt live." But instead of stopping there, because he wanted the upper hand, and he pressed on, asking Jesus, "Who is my neighbor?" And so Jesus went on to answer him through the parable, and Jesus told him that there was a certain man who went down from Jerusalem to Jericho and fell among thieves, and he was stripped of his raiment, and he was wounded, and he was left half dead. A priest came, he went past. A Levite came, and he went past too. Then it was the Samaritan, the most unlikely of the three, that helped the wounded man. And so, having completed the parable, Jesus then asks him, "Which now of these three thinkest thou was neighbor unto him that fell among the thieves?" And he answered and he said, "He that showed mercy on him." Then said Jesus unto him, "Go and do thou likewise." Now, when we consider the Samaritan in the parable, we cannot help but admire him and be inspired by the courage he displayed. In that class system,

from helping. As soon as he saw the injured man, the Samaritan went to help him. He looked carefully at him to see what help the man needed. The nurses amongst us would say that he conducted a triage. That's what he did. I could imagine him speaking to the man and asking him where was hurting. How could he help him in the best possible way? And oftentimes we see people suffering, but the approach matters. It is important and respectful to ask people who are suffering what they consider to be their greatest needs. Involve them in the decision rather than imposing upon them. We must not take over the matter, excluding them from the solution to their problem. The Samaritan washed his wounds. He cleaned him up and he treated him with some oil and some wine to prevent infections. He carefully bandaged the wounds and gave the man a drink of water to soothe his dehydration. Then he gently put him on the back of his donkey and walked slowly, probably with great difficulty, until they reached the inn where the man could rest and sleep. Now, I want to tell you today that you may feel that you do not have much to offer someone in need. But every small thing that you do makes a big difference to a person who is suffering. The Samaritan didn't leave it there. He took him to the inn. And as he left him with the innkeeper, with money, he said to him, "If there is anything more that is needed, I will come back." So effectively, he left a tab. And so this man could eat what he wants, he could do whatever he wants, because the Samaritan was going to ensure that it was covered. So we may not have the skills, we may not have the resources to provide everything that someone needs, but just like this Samaritan who left him with the innkeeper, we can find people who are better able to help others so that they could do what we cannot do. We too can be good Samaritans. The sooner we show compassion, there'll be less trauma, fear, anxiety, and sadness that persons will suffer. When we help others in difficulty, we can also follow Jesus' example and be as generous as possible. Jesus showed us the extravagant, abundant love that God has for humanity. He made more bread and fish than was required. Everyone was able to eat their fill. We also need to adapt our help over time. So it's not always that where you meet someone, that is where they will always be. Remember Anna, who I introduced you to? As time went on, first, she needed a ride to the safe house. And once she found shelter, she then needed help for her and her children, then clothes, and then toys as the children grew, and personal supplies for herself. You know, a lot of time we help people, and then we forget them. We leave them behind. Or sometimes we may feel, well, we've helped them enough. That is not compassion. When we choose to be compassionate like Jesus and the Good Samaritan, we start by believing it is our mission and responsibility.

0: to help those who are suffering. And we need to ask God to show us how we can help them. In The Desire of Ages, Sister Wright wrote, "In the story of the Good Samaritan, Christ illustrates the nature of true religion. He shows that it consists not in systems, creeds, or rites, but in the performance of loving deeds, in bringing the greatest good to others in genuine goodness." She continues, "Many, many have fainted and become discouraged in the great struggle of life when one word of kindly cheer would have strengthened them to overcome." Now, one thing that I want to highlight is that before we can comfort others, we need to let God comfort us with His compassion. Our loving Father wants us to come to Him with all our troubles and sorrows and burdens so that He can help us. We have to give all our worries over to Him. When we care for others, we can easily be depleted. A lot of times you hear people say that the carer goes before the person that they're looking after. And the reason that happens is because the carer doesn't take time to look after themselves. The more we focus on how God is showing His love to us, then the more of His love we will notice. As we experience different aspects of His love for us, we learn from Him how to love others in different ways in accordance with their needs. Because there's sometimes that there may be a sister or a brother and you wonder, well, how is it when I go to greet the sister, I get a certain response, but somebody else goes and they're so happy to see them? Has that happened to you? Yes, but sometimes we need to stop and we need to understand their love language, their way of communicating, so that as we converse together, we will know how it is to treat them. And so Jesus told us to love our neighbors as ourselves. And so I am encouraging you today to be compassionate to yourself. I'm preaching to myself as well, because I could give anyone even the clothes off my back, but I find it difficult to give myself the same grace. It is very difficult for us to think of ourselves first, to give ourselves some compassion, to take time out for ourselves. But that is a very, very important. They did some research, and the research found that compassionate leaders, that they have 7 key concepts. And the first one is to treat others how you would like to be treated. Secondly, listen carefully to what others tell you about their lives and their suffering. Third, think deeply about what the other person is feeling and experiencing. Next, be generous with others and give more than you take. The fifth one, ask yourself how you can be the greatest blessing in the situation. Number six, help others to live their best lives by working with their gifts and strengths. And finally, show people that caring for others will bring them joy too, because they will also be blessed. And so, my brothers and sisters, now that you understand the importance of compassion, how will you respond to God's compassionate love for you? And how will you share your experience of compassion with others? Think on that for a moment. We can only bring an end to violence and abuse when we choose to experience God's compassion for us, and when we let His love melt the hard parts of our hearts and into compassion for others. At the simplest level, we can do what Jesus did. Whenever He interacted with someone, He considered their best interests. He chose to do and say whatever would leave each person more blessed. And so as I close today, my word of encouragement to you is that when Christ's disciples follow His compassionate example, we will help to shape caring communities where people are less likely to be abused, and those people who are hurt will feel safe and cared for and can begin to heal again. Together, we can become a powerful part of ending violence and abuse. We can counteract the devastation it causes to people and communities with the compassion we have received from God. Amen. May God bless you all.
1: Our closing hymn is number 469, Leaning on the Everlasting Arms. Our closing hymn is 469, Leaning on the Everlasting Arms.

Father God, we thank you. We thank you for that love that you have for all of us, that you sent your son to die for us so that we can have everlasting life. Father, as we have heard today about the need for compassion, we ask you, God, that you would show us how to love. And as we learn how to love, that we would not only love ourselves, but that we would also love our neighbors. Amen. Lord, we thank you for grace. Father, we pray for those who are in abusive situations today. Lord, it is not easy, the suffering and covering up, oh God, because many times it happens to save face, to protect the family's reputation. But Lord, we're asking you that you would bring them out from under that cloud of abuse, because enough is enough. And Father, they could come to you because there is indeed a healing balm in Gilead. And so, Lord, we thank you for this End It Now program, and may not be just for today, but Father God, that it would be something that is all year round, so that those who are suffering, that they would have somewhere to go. Help us to recognize, because Lord, sometimes people can't speak because there is a shame that unfortunately comes with abuse. But we're asking you, Lord, today that for those who feel shameful, that you will remove that shame so that they would know that there is nothing to be shameful of. We ask you, God, to equip us with the skills, with how to speak to them, how to help them so that they don't feel looked down upon, that they don't feel ashamed to accept and receive help. Father, where we have got it wrong, we say that we are sorry. And we ask you to give us a second chance so that we could help those in need. Father, I pray for all those in leadership here. I pray for all those who are in radio land listening. Father, we thank you for the privilege that this word has been able to go far and wide. May not just be seen as another day, but we're that persons who are suffering, that they could come forth, whether it be in secret, and that they know that there is help for them. We ask you now to give them the courage to seek help. Be with them in their situations, Lord. Father, may they know that delay is not denied, because Jesus was 4 days late, but he was right on time. And so we say thank you. Thank you for the victory. Victory in Jesus. And so as we go from one to another, Lord, may we be blessed, and may we say it was wonderful to be in the house of the Lord. In Jesus' name, amen. Amen.

Let's go. We'll come back for you.

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We got 8:55, 5 minutes under 9 o'clock. And you've been listening to a repeat of today's Sunday service that came from the new Ebenezer SDA Church. Folks, we want to thank you for choosing Edge of Radio. Getting on up to 9 o'clock here. We got about 9 o'clock. We pull the curtains down, take it over to London for BBC World News, where we keep it right up until 6 o'clock tomorrow morning. I do hope that all programming or broadcast today was inspirational to you and lifted you up, positive.

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1: This is Alex Ritson with the newsroom. The real story of life in Afghanistan under the Taliban.
2: I'm ready to be executed, but not live with him. Mr. Governor, my honour and dignity have already been ruined by him.
1: Our reporters get rare access to ordinary people as well as former insurgents who are now running the country. A landslide caused by a mountain of rubbish collapsing at a waste site in Guinea kills at least 30 people. 90,000 people are ordered to flee their homes in the US state of Nevada due to a fast-moving wildfire. The US prepares to announce measures for economic warfare against Iran, to some scepticism.
3: Iran has borders with at least six countries that can supply food to it. Iran is mostly self-sufficient.
1: And here today, gone tomorrow.
4: I'm a bit nervous. I want buzz cuts like I've been in military.
1: The most famous golden locks in football are no more. First the news.
5: BBC News with Chris Barrow. Iran's government has promised defiance in the face of new US sanctions, which are to be announced on Monday. The measures, described by the Trump administration as the toughest in history, are aimed at forcing Tehran into submission through a combination of economic pressure and military force. Tom Bailey reports.
6: Speaking on the eve of Washington's expected unveiling of a package of crippling new sanctions, President Masoud Pezeshkian insisted Iran would stand firm, despite the many problems it faces. The Foreign Minister Abbas Araghchi dismissed the threatened measures as a sign of desperation and said they would fail. But the cost to Iranians is becoming ever clearer. The already struggling economy suffered another blow on Sunday, when its currency, the rial, hit a record low, trading at over 2 million to the dollar on unofficial markets.
5: Two Russian regions close to eastern Ukraine and occupied Crimea say they've come under Ukrainian drone attack. In Krasnodar, the governor says two children were killed by falling debris. Ali McConnell reports.
7: Ukraine appears to be continuing its nightly campaign against Russian infrastructure used to support Moscow's war effort. In Krasnodar, the Russian retail group Azon says it's dealing with a fire after its logistics hub was struck by Ukrainian drones. The regional governor says falling drone debris, a result of air defence operations, also hit residential buildings and a children's centre, where the two children were killed. The neighbouring Stavropol region has also reported a Ukrainian drone attack, targeting an industrial zone in the city of Nevenamuisk.
5: The president of the European Football Federation has ruled himself out as a candidate to replace the head of the world governing body. Alexander Seferin has been one of the main critics of the FIFA president Gianni Infantino, following the collapse of his proposed part sale of its competitions, including the World Cup. More details from Jane Douglas.
8: Alexander Seferin has led the revolt against the president of World Football, stating that the body he heads, UEFA, would boycott FIFA competitions unless Gianni Infantino resigned. However, he has ruled himself out of the running to succeed Infantino, were he to leave. In an interview with the Rest is Politics podcast, Seferin said he didn't want the job because he loved working at UEFA and because his credibility would be higher if he wasn't interested in the position.
5: Syrian state media have confirmed that Syrian officials have met Israeli intelligence officers in talks brokered by the United States. The meeting follows two strikes by Israel on targets in Syria over the past week. The two countries are reported to have discussed how to stop the Israeli attacks, the potential withdrawal of Israeli troops from land seized following the overthrow of the former president Bashar al-Assad, and the status of the Golan Heights. This is the world news from the BBC. More than 90,000 people have now been told to evacuate their homes in the US state of Nevada due to a fast-moving wildfire which broke out on Saturday. Officials say the Hawk Blaze on the outskirts of the city of Reno has burnt more than 50 square kilometres of land and injured at least six people. Several homes have been destroyed. The sheriff of Washoe County, Darren Balam, urged people to be prepared.
9: We have over 1,000 plus first responders on this fire, and our main priority is the safety of you and our communities. Stay informed, watch outside, have your go bag ready with all your medications, valuables that you can put in a bag, and please be ready to go.
5: Colombia's president says firefighters have managed to control a wildfire that was threatening a gas pipeline in the Tolima region, southwest of Bogota. Abelardo de la Espriella said the swift and valiant action had prevented an even greater emergency. He added that operations to control other fires in the region were continuing. Rescue operations continue in the Guinean capital, Conakry, where 30 people are known to have died following the collapse of a mountain of waste. Witnesses say the landfill had buried an apartment building along with informal dwellings. There's been a string of similar incidents in Guinea in recent years, the worst occurring in 2017, when 80 people died. The authorities in China have launched an investigation into reports of formaldehyde being used to preserve the freshness of cabbages destined for human consumption. Officials in Hebei province confirmed that they'd verified video footage showing individuals dipping several batches of cabbages in a solution before loading them onto trucks. Investigators are now seeking to establish how widespread the practice is and take measures to trace affected vegetables. Formaldehyde, a colourless chemical known to cause cancer, is strictly prohibited from being used. BBC News.
1: Hello, this is Alex Ritson with the newsroom. The BBC World Service has gained rare access inside Afghanistan under the Taliban. 5 years after the extreme Islamist movement returned to power, the BBC has spent time with senior figures, former insurgents turned politicians, to see how they're governing a country in crisis. We've also spoken to Afghans living once again under the same hardline rule the group first imposed decades ago. The BBC's Kawun Kanush reports.
10: In Shibrghan, northern Afghanistan, Taliban governor Abdullah Sarhadi starts his day. Once a Guantanamo Bay detainee, Sarhadi now works for the country's supreme leader, enforcing strict Sharia in his region. The BBC has been given rare access to his office to film some of his daily work, as he meets local people who come to him seeking resolutions to various problems. One case dominates the day, however. That of an 18-year-old woman who is seeking a divorce from her husband, accusing him of abuse and beatings. She is wearing a full veil and sunglasses. Her clasped hands and black gloves. To protect her identity, we have had someone else voice her words.
2: I'm ready to be executed, but not live with him.
10: The governor tells her she should either continue the marriage or apply for a khula, a form of divorce initiated by the wife, which could mean having to repay her dowry to her husband. Under the Taliban, it is very difficult for a woman to get a divorce without the husband's consent. Despite this, she wants to proceed.
11: Ask yourself, who would marry me after I get my divorce? You'll have to compromise a lot, or you'll lose your dignity and honor.
2: Mr. Governor, my honor and dignity have already been ruined by him.
10: Dismissing her to the next room, the governor discusses the matter with male officials, bodyguards, and her husband.
11: Women are mindless. They are deficient in intellect. They don't know a thing. What would you do with a divorced daughter? You can't kill her. You need to marry her with someone else. Would you marry such a girl with your son?
10: The woman's father says they will continue to fight for the separation. The Taliban's policies today are similar to the hardline interpretation of Islamic religious law they imposed in the 1990s, and those who oppose them have gone into hiding, especially women who have been erased from public life. When they do fight back, they face harsh crackdowns. In the week the Taliban came to power, many women took to the streets to protest. Huda had a successful career and an active life. But now we meet in secret. We have changed her name and voice to protect her safety. Why do you think the Taliban want to restrict women? I ask her.
12: I think the Taliban are scared. They are scared of educated women. They know educated women won't give birth to ignorant beings such as the Taliban. They restrict women so they wouldn't be able to raise wise men, because that would be the end of the Taliban.
10: Upon returning to power, the Taliban said they had changed. 5 years on,
13: It's a country run by men for men. In a lavish press center funded by the Americans for the previous government, we sit down with the public face of the Taliban, their spokesman known as Zabihullah Mujahid.
14: And you promised that you will respect human rights, you'll allow women to participate in all aspects of life, work and study. Why did you fail to keep your promise?
15: I mentioned Sharia as a condition. We are committed to women's rights, freedom of speech, and other things within Sharia. We must scale everything up according to Sharia.
13: As an insurgency, the Taliban proved they could survive. The question now is whether they can govern a country in crisis, and for how long.
1: The BBC's Kawoun Kamush. At least 30 people have been killed and 6 injured in Guinea after a large pile of rubbish collapsed at one of the biggest landfill sites in the capital, Conakry. The authorities say it happened early on Sunday morning following heavy rain, days after officials were planning to close the site because of the danger. These 2 men were among the survivors.
16: At around 2 or 3 in the morning, we heard something sliding, a scream outside. Everyone was shouting. I then called to my wife, "We can't stay in the house. People are screaming outside. Let's go." By the time we got outside, not even 2 or 3 minutes had passed.
17: I was sleeping with my little brother, my 2 brothers. I was sleeping, there were strange noises behind me. Then I saw it collapse. So there were 2 of us, my little brother. The other one died in it, and we got the other one out. I went to call people to come and help me and get my mother out.
1: Oliver Conway heard more about the accident from our West Africa reporter, Makuachi Okufor.
18: Authorities in Guinea have said, following some heavy rainfalls, because currently now is rainy season in the country, a huge part of a landfill in Dar es Salaam area collapsed into people's homes. And now 6 people were injured. Also about 15 more people sustained minor injuries. Several homes around that area got destroyed. Search and rescue operations are still going on because they suspect some bodies are perhaps trapped under the rubble of what has happened. So that sort of means that this death toll of 30, they're saying that there's potential that it might rise. Now, a bit of background, Guinea has had huge waste management problem for the longest time. In the past, there's been incidents similar to this in 2019 and 2017, still around the same area where this was reported. And the country has been making efforts to manage waste a lot better. In fact, they tried to close this particular dump site that has collapsed and, you know, explore new places, but that seems not to have just worked out, unfortunately, and now there's been 30 deaths.
19: And do we know what was being dumped in this landfill site? Was it household waste or something from industry?
18: It's more of household waste, plastics, clothes, you know, regular dump sites, not like on an industrial level. And that sort of also now become quite a huge issue because people live around here. I mean, the country's population is growing, urbanization is happening. People don't have so much space in the newer urban areas. And these are low-income families kind of forced to live close to this dump site that have this sort of rubbish from homes, you know, food, decaying food materials, clothes and plastic and all that. And that's sort of what just collapsed and, you know, into some people's homes following the rains and led to this unfortunate tragic incident.
19: And what can be done to prevent this kind of thing happening again?
18: I mean, authorities say they've been first sending warning signs to people living there up until like as way back as 6 months ago that they've been raising awareness. But people seem not to have heeded to that. Maybe stronger enforcement perhaps would have helped in getting people out of there early enough, strong early warning signs, and also even considering recycling, because that has also been one of the ideas the country have been looking at exploring, recycling waste. But that seemed not just to have happened as smoothly as they have planned through the years. And, you know, it has now led to this. Now they are closing the site where this happened. So there's potential that new sites could be opened and better ways of managing the waste could be explored.
1: Makuachi Okufor. Firefighters in the U.S. state of Nevada are battling fast-moving wildfires. They've reached the outskirts of the city of Reno, where tens of thousands of people have been told to leave their homes. Shane Ackerson is a local commander leading fire and rescue operations.
20: A fire is currently sitting at approximately 13,000 acres. We have 800 personnel working on the incident, and we're working and engaged 24 hours a day with both ground and aviation resources. Currently, we have 42,000 individuals who are displaced and on an active evacuation, with approximately 45,000 individuals that are in the set status to be prepared to evacuate.
1: I got this update from our North America correspondent, David Willis, who's in Los Angeles.
21: Well, what surprised firefighters with this particular blaze in mind, Alex, is the speed at which the flames have started to spread. Saturday night, there was, I think, very little to suggest that this would move at quite this speed, but there is dry brush and very high winds, and that, of course, is a potent cocktail. It's now covered this, it's called the Hawk Fire, 13,000 acres of land, that's more than 50 square kilometres, and officials have urged a total of more than 90,000 people to evacuate from their homes, and they include some residents near the state borders with Oregon and California, and several homes in the north of Nevada, northwest of Reno, that's a gambling town, are thought to have been destroyed, and at least six people, officials say, have been injured. Nevada's governor, Joe Lombardo, has declared a state of emergency, and he's bringing in the National Guard to support aerial firefighting efforts to also safeguard evacuated neighborhoods. But Reno's a gambling town, and casinos there are even offering discounts on hotel rooms to those who've been forced to flee those flames. And indeed, more than 400 people spent the night at the Reno Convention Center, which has been turned into a shelter for evacuees.
1: David, do we know the cause of the fire?
21: Well, officials haven't pinpointed a precise cause, Alex, but they say, perhaps cryptically, that human activity in the area is thought to be to blame for the fire. Now, that, of course, could include a number of different things, and we'll wait for more details, perhaps, before speculating on that. But it's a major concern because the University of Nevada's Reno campus, where many of the 20,000 undergraduates have arrived in the last few days in order to begin their new terms, they are just outside the evacuation zone, very close to it, and university officials have said they're monitoring the fire's progress and that an evacuation plan has been prepared in case it becomes necessary.
1: What are the chances of bringing this under control quickly and with minimal disruption and death?
21: Well, bringing it under control, they will. The speed at which they do that, I think, very much depends, as ever, on the elements. They are, the firefighters, trying to battle this one, as I mentioned, from the air using helicopters. And that's more or less the most effective and only hope that they can of getting a march on these sort of blazes. We've seen it ourselves here in California, and those helicopters have often been used very effectively in these sort of instances. But it's very unpredictable, this blaze, Alex, and it could, who knows, take days, maybe even weeks to put it out completely.
1: David Willis in Los Angeles. The United States' sustained bombing campaign has failed to defeat Iran militarily. Now, President Trump is planning further financial pressure against Tehran. The U.S. Treasury Secretary Scott Bessent is going to outline a new series of economic penalties. Under the measures to be announced on Monday, it's expected that the U.S. could threaten secondary sanctions on any entity doing even limited business with Iran. Tehran has dismissed the new sanctions as doomed to fail, but Iran's economy is really struggling. Inflation has rocketed and its currency has hit a record low against the US dollar. Paul Henley spoke to Professor Dejaved Saheli Ishfahani, an Iranian economist at Virginia Tech University in the US, and began by asking how are everyday lives being affected by the war and by sanctions.
3: Prices are rising very fast, and maybe the larger problem is that the rate at which prices increase is changing. So people who last month knew how to spend money the first week of the month, so they would have enough for food for the last week of the month, they're not sure if the same applies to this month. So inflation rates can change from one month to another. And that uncertainty is more than anything is putting pressure on low-income families.
0: What are the sanctions at the moment and how much worse can they get? The then Vice President Biden said in 2012 that US sanctions on Iran were the most crippling ones in the history of sanctions, period.
3: Yes, that's the trouble with those announcements. They don't leave much room for later increasing or making people think that they're ratcheting up the sanctions. I don't really know what they're talking about in terms of the D-Day and finishing off the regime. Iran has borders with at least six countries that can supply food to it. And if you just focus on that, Iran is mostly self-sufficient for its food. They were planning to import about $1 billion worth of wheat, which can probably come easily from the northern borders. And I don't see a food shortage or hunger becoming an issue. But industrial inputs, yes. A lot of those come through the Persian Gulf, through the sea. And I think the blockade is causing a lot of damage that sanctions never did.
0: What are Iranians, what are Iranian citizens saying about the situation at the moment? Can you give us a feeling, a sample?
3: Well, it depends who you talk to. The interesting conversations I had was with people who were previously anti-regime. A year ago, they might have been complaining a lot and saying they're corrupt, they're mismanaging the economy. This time, they were talking with some pride and surprise that they didn't think that the Revolutionary Guards would be able to hold the line and prevent US and Israel from actually entering the country to land and then control the government. They were very proud that what happened in Venezuela is not happening to Iran. I think there is that on one side, and then there is these pressures of daily life, the economic misery that we were talking about earlier. And these two are kind of two very different emotions that Iranians are dealing with every day. The desire to defend this long, several millennia old civilization against these forces that don't seem to really appreciate the country and they just wanted to surrender. And also they find their government, so sections of the government is playing very hard line and maybe is not allowing some decent, respectable peace from prevailing.
1: Professor Dejavid Saheli Isfahani. You're listening to the newsroom from the BBC World Service. The streets of Washington, D.C. were turned into a racetrack on Sunday for an IndyCar Grand Prix to celebrate the 250th anniversary of American independence. Drivers sped past famous landmarks, including the National Mall and the Capitol Building, at more than 300 kilometres an hour. President Trump and the First Lady Melania Trump were watching on, and so was our correspondent, Helena Humphrey.
4: A city used to races for power, but none quite like this. President Trump waved the green flag and then they were off. 25 drivers roaring through the Capitol's streets.
22: Do I hold on?
23: The car will hold on to you.
4: Before the race got underway, I strapped in for a taste of the track. Seven tight turns on a circuit never raced before.
22: We were just going 190 miles per hour around this track, flying past some of the most iconic sites in Washington, D.C. And those drivers are going to be going even faster than that.
4: This track, a new thrill even for the drivers.
24: Super unique. You might never see this again. So I think certainly as an American driver, it's very special celebrating the 250th anniversary of the country to race in our nation's capital. It's such a beautiful city. It's very surreal to get to drive an IndyCar around this place.
4: With tens of thousands of spectators lining the circuit, President Trump took a victory lap in the Beast before the race had even begun. His new Air Force One completing a flyover above. His close association with the event led some to question whether it was truly a bipartisan celebration. For those attending, though, a party atmosphere largely drowned out any political noise.
25: Cheers!
22: Cheers!
5: I love open wheel racing, and you know, we've been doing every America 250 event we could all year, so this is our last one for the year and we're excited about it.
6: I've never been to one of these races before, so this is a first time event for me.
7: I've never seen a car go over 200 miles an hour, so I just want to see how that looks and just the sheer power of these engines and stuff.
4: After 147 laps, or 250 miles, Kyle Kirkwood took the checkered flag, an American victory for America's 250th birthday.
1: Helena Humphrey in Washington. As the English Premier League kicked off this weekend, there was one story away from the action on the pitch that grabbed plenty of the headlines. The Norwegian soccer star Erling Haaland announced on social media that he was going to begin this year's campaign with a new look. The Manchester City player, who is one of the standout players at the recent World Cup, where he became almost as well known for his long blonde hair tied up in a bun than for his prowess in front of goal, revealed on social media that he'd had all his hair shaved off, posting the caption, "New season, new trim." I heard more from the newsroom's Pete Ross. He told me first about other footballers who've been well known for their hairdos.
8: Football has not lacked for standout hairstyles over the years. Consider the original Ronaldo, the Brazilian striker who sported his iconic haircut in the 2002 World Cup. It was all shaved off, a triangular tuft at the front. It grabbed lots of headlines. He said years later that it was to distract the media from his ongoing injury troubles and to take some of the pressure off his Brazil side. There's also one of Italy's most famous players, Roberto Baggio, Il Divin Codino, the Divine Ponytail. So well known was he for his preferred do, which he sported out throughout his long and illustrious career. And that's before we even start considering England's David Beckham, who at the height of his career seemed to change his hairdo almost every week, from cornrows to the shaggy mohawk. But amongst all the hairstyles, perhaps the man bun, as you described, long hair pulled up onto the top of the head and onto a bun, has been adopted by some of the game's greatest and most famous players. Gareth Bale, Zlatan Ibrahimovic, David Beckham again, but perhaps one man has become more synonymous than any other in the last few years with that haircut, and it is the aforementioned Erling Haaland, who became almost, as you say, as well known for his striking look at the recent World Cup than the number of goals he scored, and he scores an awful lot of goals. So when he announced on social media he was having it all cut off, it caused a bit of a stir, and here's the man himself explaining why he was cutting off his long locks.
9: This beautiful blonde hair, time to let it go. I was thinking about doing it straight after the World Cup, but we're so busy, so I didn't do it. Season starts now, so it's time to get a fresh start and everything. The only thing is, Zlatan told me, never cut your hair, because your strength is in your hair. I'm a bit nervous. I want buzz cuts, like I've been in military.
1: Yeah, so biblical references there. What's the reaction been?
8: Well, on the video, which has already racked up a couple of million views in just a few hours on his YouTube channel, he looked pretty nervous before it all got cut off, and then he decided to phone up some of his famous pals and show off his new look. He had his teammate, Jack Grealish, who said he looked about 10 years old. And here's the reaction of his old boss, former Manchester City boss, Pep Guardiola.
25: You're lucky you have her. I would love to have you.
26: So you like it?
25: Yeah, it's okay. Listen, if you don't like it, he'll grow up. Exactly. So don't worry.
26: Pep, thank you so much.
8: But back to Zlatan, maybe he was right, because he showed off his haircut today, but Man City, although they won the game, Haaland failed to score.
1: I think we've been here before. Newsroom's Pete Ross with that story. And if you want to see Erling Haaland, he is, of course, on the sport pages of the BBC News website. Plenty more, as ever, in the Global News podcast, which is made by the same team behind this programme. For now, though, thanks for listening to this edition of the Newsroom.
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2: Coming up on Crowd Science with me, Caroline Steele. Listener Matt wants to know, why is he warm-blooded? I go searching for a warm-blooded animal.
10: Oh my gosh, I can't believe you've already got a hedgehog.
2: Wow, oh my gosh, hello, little.
11: He's a boy, can you see?
2: Oh yeah, I can see. Oh,
11: lovely. Yeah,
2: oh my gosh, so cute. Little face and the little ears. Hi, little one. And I speak to the experts to find the answer. That's coming up on Crowd Science after the news.
1: BBC News with Alex Ritson. Iran has vowed to defy tough new US sanctions expected on Monday. President Masoud Pezeshkian said the nation would stand firm, while the Foreign Minister Abbas Araghchi dismissed the threatened measures as a sign of Washington's desperation. A number of children are reported to have been killed in the latest Ukrainian drone attack on Western Russia. Warehouses have also been set ablaze on the day Kyiv marks the 35th anniversary of its independence from Moscow. The president of UEFA has ruled himself out as a candidate to replace the head of football's world governing body. Alexander Seferin has been one of the leaders of the revolt against the current FIFA president Gianni Infantino. Reports from Western Sudan say the army has targeted two paramilitary resupply convoys over the weekend. Militia allied to the armed forces say they hit an RSF convoy, destroying close to 50 vehicles and seizing another 30. There's been no independent confirmation. Saudi Arabia's de facto ruler, Crown Prince Mohammed bin Salman, is in France for a two-day visit. It will be focused on bilateral deals and talks on the Iran conflict. Rescue operations are continuing in Guinea's capital, Conakry, after a mountain of waste collapsed, killing at least 30 people. Witnesses say the landfill buried an apartment building along with informal dwellings. More than 90,000 people have been told to evacuate their homes in the US state of Nevada due to a fast-moving wildfire. The blaze near the city of Reno has burned more than 50 square kilometers of land. And the authorities in China have launched an investigation into reports of formaldehyde being used to preserve the freshness of cabbages. Officials confirmed that they'd verified footage showing problems. BBC News.
10: Oh my gosh, I can't believe you've already got a hedgehog.
2: Wow, oh my gosh, hello, little.
11: He's a boy, can you see?
2: Oh yeah, I can see. Oh,
11: little. Lovely. Yeah,
2: oh my gosh, so cute. Little face and the little ears. Hi, little one. You're listening to Crowd Science from the BBC World Service. I'm Caroline Steele, and I'm joining some scientists on a disused golf course. We're in search of its small, round, and extremely spiky residents. Hedgehogs. You know how to look for them?
12: Yeah, I guess they kind of stand out a little bit, but in this long grass it is pretty difficult.
2: He looks so sweet, and his eyes are open, he's staring at me like, hi. Importantly, hedgehogs are warm-blooded. In fact, they're a particularly curious type of warm-blooded, which is relevant to this week's question.
13: Hello, I'm Matt from West Yorkshire in the United Kingdom.
2: And Matt, what is your question for Crowd Science?
13: My question is, why am I warm-blooded?
2: Do you mean sort of in contrast to like a snake that's cold-blooded?
13: Yeah, that's right. So why do I have warm blood? Why do most mammals have warm blood? Why do insects have cold blood or temperature regulating blood? How does my blood get to the right temperature and how does it maintain that temperature?
2: Yes, because it's always about 37 degrees, right? Which is interesting. How do we get it there?

0: into sort of a few things that you want to know.
1: So I'd like to know why that particular temperature range. I'd like to know why we're not cold-blooded and what would be the advantages or disadvantages of being cold-blooded as opposed to being warm-blooded.
0: I haven't really thought about warm versus cold-blooded since being at school and learning that. So it's going to be a steep learning curve and it's going to be fun. So thanks so much for asking your question.
1: Thank you.
2: Thanks for getting in touch, Matt. Regardless of the environment, be it a cold, rainy day here in the UK or an uncomfortably hot day in Uganda, we all keep our body temperature at a comfortable 37-ish degrees Celsius, which is really quite impressive when you stop and think about it. So how do we manage such consistency? And is it the same story for all warm-blooded animals? And what about cold-blooded animals? Lizards bask in the sunshine, snakes warm themselves on hot rocks, which sounds quite enjoyable, but why is it a good evolutionary strategy? Plus, lying in the sun actually sounds quite warm to me. So what do we mean by cold-blooded and warm-blooded anyway?
3: Cold-blooded really means the body temperature depends on the temperature of the environment. We call that ectotherm. Ecto means from the outside. Therm means temperature. So your body temperature comes from the temperature of the environment. You regulate your body temperature based on the temperature of the environment.
2: This is Manuel Leal. He's an evolutionary biologist at the University of Missouri, Columbia in the US. He researches lizards in the Caribbean.
3: The warm-blooded is an endotherm. Endo means inside and term again from temperature, which means that the heat you generate is used to maintain body temperature because you're able to trap that heat.
2: So warm-blooded animals or endotherms, like us humans, generate their own heat, while animals that rely on the world around them to warm up are described as ectotherms or cold-blooded.
3: Cold is relative, right? When you say cold, it means I feel that it's colder than I am. But it turns out if you were to grab a lizard in the desert, you will say, this lizard is hotter than I am. So in that sense, you will be the cold-blooded.
2: Okay, so if I picked up a lizard in the desert, it wouldn't feel cold, it would feel warm.
3: It will feel warmer than you, some of them, yeah. Some of them might have a temperature that is above your body temperature. I think the idea of cold-blooded came from an easy way out to explain how an animal maintains its body temperature. And in the case of humans, it happens because we produce heat and we are able to maintain that heat. And therefore, the idea of warm-blooded.
2: So the terms warm-blooded and cold-blooded are a bit misleading. If you find a snake first thing in the morning, its blood may be pretty cold. But if it has a chance to bask in the sun, its blood could reach a higher temperature than many warm-blooded animals or endotherms.
3: We all have ectotherms as ancestors, right? We all come from a fish. Let's just not go too far. We know fish are our ancestors, and all fish are ectotherms, right? The division was that animals develop either feathers or hair, and that allows them to start maintaining body temperature, and then that's when you get the endotherms versus the ectotherms, what you call the cold-blooded, which, again, is the most common. In terms of animals, most animals are ectotherms.
2: Ectotherms make up the majority of animal life on Earth, and in many ways, endotherms got lucky. Over evolutionary time, our ancestors developed ways of generating more heat, and insulation like fur and feathers helped them hold on to it. Now, millions of years of evolution later, it's a lot more complicated than that. In fact, we humans are nearly furless. So how do we keep ourselves warm?
4: As mammals, what we do is we generate a lot of internal heat just by staying alive with metabolic activity.
2: This is Simon Hodder, Director of the Environmental Ergonomics Research Centre at Loughborough University in the UK.
4: You could think about it as a smart central heating system. So it will help us when we're too cold to keep us warm, but it will also help us to lose heat when we get too hot.
2: And rather than warm water running through pipes, in our central heating system, we have blood running through veins.
4: The blood circulates around the body, taking heat to the extremities and then bringing cool blood back. Even if we don't do any external work and we just lie sleeping at night, we're still generating heat. Yes, we've got

0: less internal heat that we're building up, but we have to maintain this 37 degrees.
1: Okay, we need to stay at 37 degrees and our blood helps us with that. So you mentioned that if we're too hot, more blood flows to the surface. Yeah. And I guess that's to cool the blood down?
0: So you have your main arteries and veins, and then you have lots of blood vessels off those. So when we get hot, what we need to do is to actually lose some of that heat to the environment. And so we push as much as we can to the surface of the skin. And that's something called vasodilation. Typically, we would say you have a core temperature of 37 degrees. Your skin is probably around about 33.
1: Oh, okay.
0: That's why when we think of comfortable temperatures, we probably think about 25 degrees. And so we've got this temperature gradient of 33 to 25, and we're easily losing heat to that.
1: A difference in temperature between our skin and the air around us means we lose heat from our blood. Now, during the heat wave in Europe this summer, I found it very hard to cool down as the temperature was above 33 degrees, our skin temperature, for days on end. A feeling which many listeners will be all too familiar with.
0: So that's where sweating comes in, and that active element of the sweat coming onto the surface of the skin, the moisture there, evaporates off, and then that recools the skin.
1: How do we cope with being too cold? Do we redirect our blood again?
0: So when we get too cold, or the environment's too cold, our skin temperature is one of our first indicators about our environment, and it's telling us what to do. So it will note down that it's now getting cooler. But that then triggers a warning. So now the body wants to conserve its heat. So now it actually shuts off this blood flow to the periphery, and that's something called vasoconstriction. So the idea there is about trying to maintain the temperature of your internal components, and that's your heart, lungs, liver, brain.
1: How do we control all of this? What's going on? Is it inside our brains?
0: Yes, there's part of the brain called the hypothalamus, which acts as almost like our central heating control system. So that's looking to provide signals to the body to maintain that 37 degrees that we want. So it will be telling us either to sweat, shiver, vasoconstrict, vasodilate, and that's the area that does that. And it's picking up information from the periphery of the body. We've got skin temperature sensors, which are actually sending signals back, and it's integrating that and responding to how it's feeling.
1: So it's getting information from your skin saying how hot the environment is.
0: Yeah.
1: Then making decisions about how we should respond, how constricted or dilated our blood vessels should be, how much we should be sweating.
0: Yes.
1: And all of this is happening outside of our consciousness.
0: Yes. It's what we could probably think of if you go back to your central heating. It's your thermostat.
1: So we humans keep ourselves at a comfortable 37 degrees, thanks to the hypothalamus, our brain's thermostat, and a clever system of sweating and widening and narrowing blood vessels. But not all endotherms work quite like us. In fact, I had a close encounter with a particularly unusual example.
2: We are working with hedgehogs, and this is the end of the active season for hedgehogs. They will probably start hibernating in September, and we are trying to find hedgehogs and equip them with thermosensitive radio transmitters to monitor the hibernation behaviour.
1: This is Yulia Novak. She's an ecophysiologist at Liverpool John Moores University here in the UK. She studies how animals respond to changes in the environment, particularly when it comes to regulating body temperature. And at the moment, she's focusing on hedgehogs, which brings us to a disused golf course in Liverpool, here in the UK. And is this a particular hedgehog hotspot? Do hedgehogs really like golf courses?
2: That's hard to tell. We have found them on several golf courses. So depending on the golf course, yes, I think they are a good location for hedgehogs. And there is a really large population on this golf course.
1: Despite having never seen one in the wild, hedgehogs are one of my favourite animals. They're about the size of a small melon, covered in brown spiky spines, and when they feel threatened, they simply curl up into a ball. An inspired strategy. So how do they go about keeping warm?
2: So hedgehogs are actually warm-blooded animals in a way, so they're endothermic, but they are special in the regard that they are heterothermic, so they're heterothermic endotherms, which means that their body temperature is not stable during all of the year.
1: So hedgehogs are heterothermic endotherms, which means they generate their own heat, but they don't keep their body temperature constant.
2: They are seasonal hibernators, and that means during the winter, their body temperature will decrease. So they will change the set point for the body temperature to a lower level, which saves them lots of energy and allows them to survive during conditions when it's colder and less food is available.
1: And why is it that you're fitting transmitters to hedgehogs?
2: The reason why we work with hedgehogs is that they are a seasonal hibernator, but we actually do not know much about the hibernation behavior in the wild. We do not know whether they can use the hibernation behavior flexibly. We do not know whether they can change their hibernation behavior in response to urbanization or climate change, so any environmental changing conditions.
1: So you don't know how hedgehogs respond to changing conditions. That's what you're trying to find by tracking them.
2: So by understanding when heterothermic endotherms like a hedgehog choose to either maintain the high metabolic rate or to reduce the metabolic rate, we understand more about the costs and benefits that have shaped the evolution of endothermy.
1: Your metabolic rate is essentially the rate at which your body uses energy. A hibernating hedgehog has a much lower metabolic rate than an active one. Yulia is researching the hibernation patterns of hedgehogs in response to changes in the environment like climate change, which might give us some clues about the trade-offs that come with being warm-blooded. Trade-offs that have played a role in our evolutionary history. That's what we're going to be looking at next. You're listening to Crowd Science from the BBC World Service, the show that's been answering your science questions for nearly a decade. Later this year, it's our 10th anniversary. And as the show is driven entirely by you listeners, we also want you to help us celebrate. So what's your favourite ever episode of Crowd Science and why? Have you had your question answered? And what did that mean to you? Has an episode of Crowd Science changed the way you thought about something? Or maybe it's inspired you in some way? We want to hear about all of your Crowd Science stories. Please email them to crowdscience@bbc.co.uk, or you can WhatsApp us a message or voice note to +44 8000 314 773. I'm Caroline Steele, and this week we're answering a question from our listener Matt, who wants to know why he's warm-blooded. Although it turns out that warm-blooded and cold-blooded are pretty misleading terms. Ectotherms, or cold-blooded animals, can get very hot, while some endotherms, or warm-blooded animals, can drop their body temperature to hibernate. Back on the golf course, after tramping through long grass at night with head torches, Yulia's team have found a hedgehog.
3: Mission accomplished. You've got a lovely hedgehog in your hands. What are your plans for him?
2: So Katie has just done some behavioural tests to see how bold or how shy this individual is.
1: Katie Crawford is Yulia's PhD student.
2: So we place them on their back and then they're curling up, and we are seeing how long it takes for them to actually stick their nose out or their feet out.
3: And was he bold or was he shy?
4: He took just under 5 minutes, so about half of them take under, about half of them take over.
1: Cute. Okay, so you've established that he's average in terms of temperament.
2: We're going to weigh him now and then give him some heat shrink marker. So we have little heat shrink that we put on the spines with a number on so we can identify them again. Mm. And then we will put a radio transmitter on him.
3: I'm amazed that he sort of sits still and isn't trying to run off. He's surrendered to his weighing fate.
4: 883 grams. You could hibernate it that way, very comfortably.
3: Yeah.
4: You'd have a nice winter.
1: Yulia is attaching a small tracker to the hedgehog's back, and I'm having a quiet chat with Katie. We don't want to disturb Yulia.
4: So it's a radio tag. So it sends out a VHF signal, very high frequency signal. And then that gets picked up by the receiver that we have. But these ones are quite special because they have a thermal attachment. So the beats on the radio tag, so the frequency of the beats, like the number of beats, correlates to the temperature of the hedgehog, so you can tell if they're hibernating or not.
3: So the tag is giving out a radio frequency.
4: It's giving out like a signal, like a pulse of signal.
3: And if it's hotter, there's more pulses?
4: Yeah.
3: That's how it contains the information about the temperature of the hedgehog. So not only can you find where the hedgehog is,
4: but you can also find out the skin temperature of the hedgehog. So that's how we can tell when they're hibernating.
1: Once the hedgehog starts hibernating, Yulia will check on him daily so she can build a detailed picture of what's going on. Hibernating means he can get through winter without constantly searching for food. But he'll also slowly burn through his precious fat reserves until he warms up again. It has its pros and cons. Now, our listener Matt wants to know the pros and cons of endothermy and ectothermy. Our furry ancestors evolved the ability to generate and hold on to their own body heat. But what advantage did that give them? And if most animal species are still ectotherms, relying on the environment for warmth must be a pretty successful strategy too. Here's our lizard expert, Manuel, again.
5: From a lizard perspective, they can eat less because they can just use the environment to provide that temperature. So their metabolic rate, which correlates usually with the amount of energy you need, is significantly lower than the metabolic rate of a human or of any mammal. So in terms of energy consumption, it's pretty advantageous not to be completely dependent on your own to produce the heat. And there are also two types of ectotherms. Well, there are many types, but if you want to think about the extremes, there's those that always live in shaded areas, and therefore they have adapted to be able to have a functional body. Their muscles, everything is adapted to work perfectly fine in cooler temperatures. And then there's those that live, just go back to the desert, and it's just so hot then that they wait until the night to come out. But the sun trap enough heat that when they come out at night, the sun then is liberating heat, and they can sit on top of the sun, warm up their bodies, and go about their life.
1: This makes me think of a question listener Matt had. He sort of begun thinking about this because he was watching ants during a heat wave in the UK here, and he was wondering how their blood didn't boil, how they were okay sort of getting so hot in the sun. What's going on there? How are they managing?
5: Ants can actually ventilate very nicely. So all insects, they don't have lungs like us. They have another way for ventilation, and they can perspire very quickly, exchange body temperature. That helps. The other thing that is interesting with ants, and this is true with a lot of small animals, is that they can go into the sun and be sort of warm, but very quickly move into the shaded and become equally quickly cool. Let's imagine now something much bigger like a dinosaur. On a cold day, yes, they will be very sluggish. However, once they warm up, then it takes a long time for them to lose all that heat that they have gained.
1: This comes down to something called the surface area to volume ratio. Smaller animals, like ants, have lots of surface area compared to the volume of their body. So they can gain heat quickly in the sun, but lose it just as quickly in the shade. Bigger animals, like a large dinosaur, have proportionally less surface area, so they take longer to warm up. But once they're warm, they hold on to that heat for much longer. If you could pick, would you pick to be an endotherm or an ectotherm?
5: If I can pick, I will be an ectotherm.
1: Really? Interesting. Why is that?
5: A lot of the energy we consume just go to maintain our body temperature. An ectotherm, if you find a nice spot, like back in the Caribbean where I come from, if I can live in Puerto Rico as a lizard, I can be active every day and then don't have to consume 3 or 4 times as much energy just to maintain my body temperature.
1: Sounds like a nice life. But what about endotherms? What are the advantages of making your own heat? Here's Yulia again.
2: I guess the biggest advantage of endothermy is independence. So because our body temperature stays fairly constant, our enzymes, muscles, the nervous system all work closely to the optimum. We don't have to wait for the sun to warm us up. We can move around. We can run away from a predator. Whereas a reptile or an amphibian, they would struggle, especially during a cold night or during winter. And we obviously can also inhabit colder climates. And for them, that is a bit of a struggle.
1: So there are many advantages of being an endotherm, and it seems the only trade-off is that we need to eat more.
6: Endothermy is super expensive in terms of energy. So if you think about a mouse, it spends an enormous amount of energy simply maintaining its body temperature. So it has to eat almost constantly. It has to forage constantly. If you think about a similar-sized reptile, they can survive on much less food because they use the environment to provide heat. A snake, for example, only has to eat every few days or weeks, depending on the size. So that is the really, really big disadvantage. And I guess to understand that fully, we have to look into how heat is generated. So from an engineering perspective, endothermic animals are incredibly inefficient. So the energy that we get, that we use in our body, has to come from food. So it's chemical energy that is stored in food and needs to be converted into energy that can be stored in our body. And this energy is stored in a molecule, ATP, adenosine triphosphate.
1: So we convert energy from our food into a molecule called ATP. And when our cells need that energy to, say, contract a muscle, they break that ATP down.
6: This process from converting energy from food into storing it in ATP and then using it in the body as for movement or something else is really inefficient. So whenever this is happening, we are losing some of the energy as heat. And it's actually quite a lot. So it's around 60% of the energy that is released as heat.
3: Isn't it kind of lucky that it's inefficient? Because if it was 100% efficient, we'd be really cold.
6: Yes, so this is, I guess, why it has evolved. At one point, we would have an ancestral reptile, which may have been a little bit more inefficient in how it converted energy, and this could have been used to an advantage. It may have meant that this animal would have been better in digesting food or being more active during certain periods of time, whereas during others it would have still be ectothermic. And over time it would have evolved into animals that have become more endothermic.
1: So, Matt, you wanted to know why we're warm-blooded, or I should probably say endothermic. It's because somewhere in our evolutionary past, our ancestors began to be a bit less efficient at extracting energy from food. That came with some big advantages, like being able to stay active when it was cold. Then insulation, like fur, helped them hold on to that heat, and millions of years later, here we are, keeping ourselves at a fairly steady 37 degrees. But maintaining that temperature comes at a cost. It requires a lot of food and a pretty sophisticated internal central heating system. And that isn't necessarily the best strategy for everyone. If you're a lizard in Puerto Rico, letting the sunshine do the heating and surviving on much less food works very well indeed. So there's more than one way to keep an animal running. And before we hand over to Matt for the credits, let's check in with our hedgehog one last time.
6: Oh, actually, we forgot something. We need to give him a name.
1: Oh.
6: Volunteers are allowed to give names. And as you are visiting, feel free to give him a name.
3: Oh, my gosh. What pressure.
6: Yeah.
3: Hedgehog. Harold is a boy.
7: Yeah, Harold's good.
6: Harold is fine.
3: Yeah, I think that's Harold's nice quite name. Cute. What kind of age is he? He's sort of older.
6: He's older.
3: So Harold fits quite well then.
6: Yeah.
3: So when you release him, do you just sort of go put him in the grass and he'll eventually move?
6: So we put him exactly where we found him.
3: Oh, that's good. Okay.
6: So some of them move off directly and others are just sitting there for a little bit.
3: Mm. Oh, bye Harold. Nice to meet you. My first hedgehog.
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13: Morocco is at a crossroad. You find mega projects everywhere. In terms of infrastructure, it's booming.
12: But the benefits are not universal.
14: A significant part of the population feels that none of the political parties will be able to implement any kind of reform that would be able to change their lives meaningfully.
12: There's a general election in September.
15: The need for change, for economic stability, for effective service delivery, that's a national issue. That is not just something that is limited to youth.
12: This week we're asking, can elections restore Moroccans' faith in their country?
16: When you have high rates of participation, then citizens can select the political party that can serve their interests.
12: I'm Charmaine Cozier. Join me on The Inquiry after the news.
17: BBC News with Chris Barrow. Iran's government has promised defiance in the face of new US sanctions, which are to be announced on Monday. The measures, described by the Trump administration as the toughest in history, are aimed at forcing Tehran into submission through a combination of economic pressure and military force. Tom Bailey reports.
18: Speaking on the eve of Washington's expected unveiling of a package of crippling new sanctions, President Masoud Pezeshkian insisted Iran would stand firm, despite the many problems it faces. The Foreign Minister Abbas Araghchi dismissed the threatened measures as a sign of desperation and said they would fail. But the cost to Iranians is becoming ever clearer. The already struggling economy suffered another blow on Sunday, when its currency, the rial, hit a record low, trading at over 2 million to the dollar on unofficial markets.
17: Two Russian regions close to eastern Ukraine and occupied Crimea say they've come under Ukrainian drone attack. In Krasnodar, the governor says two children were killed by falling debris. Ali McConnell reports.
19: Ukraine appears to be continuing its nightly campaign against Russian infrastructure used to support Moscow's war effort. In Krasnodar, the Russian retail group Azon says it's dealing with a fire after its logistics hub was struck by Ukrainian drones. The regional governor says falling drone debris, a result of air defence operations, also hit residential buildings and a children's centre, where the two children were killed. The neighbouring Stavropol region has also reported a Ukrainian drone attack, targeting an industrial zone in the city of Nevenamuisk.
17: The president of the European Football Federation has ruled himself out as a candidate to replace the head of the world governing body. Alexander Šeferin has been one of the leaders of the revolt against the FIFA president, Gianni Infantino, following the collapse of his proposed part sale of its competitions, including the World Cup. Mr. Šeferin said he didn't want the job because his credibility would be tarnished if he was seen as a potential successor. Reports from Western Sudan say the army has targeted two paramilitary resupply convoys over the weekend. Militia allied to the armed forces say they hit an RSF convoy close to the border with Libya on Sunday. Julian Bedford reports.
20: Despite international sanctions, Sudan has been flooded with weapons throughout the 3 years of fighting between the army and the RSF. Last month, the military decided to try to cut off the flow of weapons to their paramilitary rivals. They sent reinforcements to remote desert regions to tighten control over transit corridors. These tactics may have scored some successes, but are unlikely to fully stop arms and mercenaries from joining the fray.
17: World news from the BBC. Syrian state media have confirmed that Syrian officials have met Israeli intelligence officers in talks brokered by the United States. The meeting follows two strikes by Israel on targets in Syria over the past week. The two countries are reported to have discussed how to stop the Israeli attacks, the potential withdrawal of Israeli troops from land seized following the overthrow of the former president Bashar al-Assad, and the status of the Golan Heights. Rescue operations are continuing in the Guinean capital, Conakry, where 30 people are known to have died following the collapse of a mountain of waste. Witnesses say the landfill had buried an apartment building along with informal dwellings. There's been a string of similar incidents in Guinea in recent years. More than 90,000 people have been told to evacuate from their homes in the US state of Nevada because of a fast-moving wildfire. Officials say the Hawk Fire has already devoured more than 50 square kilometres of land and injured at least 6 people. Here's our North America correspondent, David Willis.
0: Several homes in the city of Reno have already been destroyed by the blaze, and so fast are the flames moving that officials have widened their original evacuation order to include an area near the state borders with Oregon and California. Nevada's governor, Joe Lombardo, has declared a state of emergency, and National Guard officers are being drafted in to support aerial firefighting efforts and safeguard evacuated neighborhoods.
17: The authorities in China have launched an investigation into reports of formaldehyde being used to preserve the freshness of cabbages destined for human consumption. Officials in Hebei province confirmed that they had verified footage showing individuals dipping several batches of cabbages into a solution before loading them onto trucks. Formaldehyde is strictly prohibited from being used. That's the latest BBC News.
12: Welcome to The Inquiry from the BBC World Service. I'm Charmaine Cozier. Each week, one question, four expert witnesses, and an answer. September 2026. That's when Morocco's next general election takes place. 395 members of the lower house of parliament based in Morocco's capital city, Rabat, will be chosen. National voter turnout for the last one in 2021 was just over 50%. But there are doubts over how many people will turn up this time. Areas of disillusionment with political representation among some Moroccans include where economic development and opportunities are directed, as well as lost confidence in politicians to improve daily lives. So this week we're asking, can elections restore Moroccans' faith in their country?
21: Part 1. Boom and bust.
22: I'm Dr. Mohamed Masbah. I'm founder and president of the Moroccan Institute for Policy Analysis in Rabat. Morocco is at a crossroad. You find mega projects everywhere. In terms of infrastructure, it's booming. But at the same time, you find a lot of disparities between regions and between different categories in society.
12: Morocco's economy doesn't depend on a single industry for income.
22: The industrial sector has improved, especially in the automotive industry. Right now, Morocco produces around 1 million cars, mainly destined to export. It created an ecosystem for that, so not only the cars that is produced, but also the parts and the value chain around it.
12: It's overtaken South Africa to become the largest vehicle manufacturer on the continent. It's also big in complex aircraft component production for major global aerospace companies.
22: Agriculture is the main employer, but it has very low wages. Actually, most of the people who works in the agriculture sector are in the informal sector, so they don't have any contract or anything. And it's considered as an employment, even if it's a family local business. The agro industry sector is also booming. It is one of the areas where Morocco has the main export in the last few years before the automotive sector has surpassed the agricultural export in the last few years. There is also the textile that is one of the areas where Morocco has improved, even if it decreased in the recent years. Phosphate, of course, and fertilizers. That's also another sector where Morocco has actually had an added value by being one of the main producers of fertilizers, that even Morocco was called the provider of food security in Africa.
12: Moroccan companies are also heavily involved in construction projects. That area expanded after the country was named as a 2030 World Cup co-host nation alongside Spain and Portugal. A new mega stadium with 115,000 seats is in progress. There's also a high-speed rail system expansion and road and building upgrades in host cities.
22: Even with this boom in the economy, or the perceived boom in, it's not well distributed among the population. So the wealth is concentrated among the few, and the few regions, which is the West Coast from Tangier to Marrakesh, are the one who are lucky to get most of the fruits of this investment. Unfortunately, most of the Moroccans does not see benefits of this economic improvements.
12: The average unemployment rate for 2025 was 13%, a slight fall on the previous year.
22: And it's around 35 or 37 among the category of 18-24. I think the most important reason is that the economic activity is not labor intensive right now. It is probably capital intensive. So it attracts a lot of money, but creates few jobs. That's the issue.
12: So what does it all mean for gaining or retaining public faith?
22: The current government started with a high level of trust in the beginning, in 21, but then suddenly decreased because actually of the performance. So now there is a mood that link the current situation with the current government, and actually that the main challenges has not been addressed. Political trust is something that increase and decrease quickly. We will have elections in September and we will see how the result will be.
12: The general election is just one part of the political system because Morocco is a constitutional monarchy. Our next expert witness can explain.
21: Part 2. Royal maneuvers.
14: The Moroccan political structure really evolves around the figure of the king, who is the central absolute figure at the heart of a series of concentric circles.
12: Mary McQuarrie is a full professor of development studies and social sciences at York University in Toronto, Canada, with a Middle East and North Africa focus.
14: So in the very center of that system is, of course, the king, his son, his family, and a number of associates or confidants, usually advisors who've known the king since he was a child because they've been with him in school and sort of accompanied him all his life. And so this relatively small group of people really is at the heart of all of Morocco's strategic, political, economic, and securing decisions.
12: Then there's a wider circle,
14: made essentially of elite families who have long associations with the monarchy, sometimes spanning generations. And finally, there's a third layer of supporters made out of a number of people who were able to benefit from the last 20 years of privatization and liberalization policies and have seen their economic situation improve significantly thanks to these policies.
12: King Mohammed VI succeeded to the throne in 1999. The king's responsibilities include being head of both the military and the court system. The title Commander of the Faithful gives him supreme authority over religious affairs and institutions in Morocco. As head of state, the king appoints the prime minister as head of government from the party that wins the most seats. He has the power to dissolve parliament and also has final authority over all significant state laws and policies.
14: So parliament, in a way, is used as a way to implement decisions that may be unpopular while letting the king take on all of the more prestigious positive initiatives happening in the country, a new highway completed, the World Cup being negotiated.
12: Since the start of his reign, he's intervened to tackle social disparity.
14: He did a lot of work to address, for example, gender inequality, to address the marginalization of youth in Morocco, to improve education, to improve the healthcare sector as well. But all of these decisions, which were very ambitious and, in my view, done in good faith, were diluted by the other policies conducted by the king, which were
2: policies that rested on the privatization of the educational system and the healthcare systems, and the selling of Moroccan assets to foreign investors. And so what was done with one hand that was genuinely productive and genuinely helpful for marginalized members of the population was oftentimes undone by the consequences of these privatization and liberalization policies. So two competing truths at the same time in conflict with one another.
12: Morocco has a multi-party political system. The current government is a coalition of three of them.
2: Traditionally, Moroccan government, at least for the last 25 to 30 years, is made out of a mixed bag of representatives of different parties, as well as members that are directly nominated by the king for really important ministries, like the Ministry of Interior, for example, or the Foreign Affairs Ministry. There are a lot of opportunities to vote for a wide range of different political parties, but from the perspective of voters, these things don't matter that much at the end of the day. The political participation numbers are always relatively low. They hover around 40% or less than that, depending on the elections that we talk about. National elections, regional, communal elections are all very different. But overall, the feeling in Morocco is that the population is largely disengaged from the political process, precisely because a significant part of the population feels left out and feels that none of the political parties will be able to implement any kind of reform that would be able to address or change their lives meaningfully.
12: During a national address in July to mark his 27 years of leadership, the king said he would ensure that local development programs would cover all regions without exception. When there is public discontent with the government and politicians, does that criticism then extend to the king?
2: Traditionally, it did not, right? So he was a very popular figure, still is a very popular figure with large parts of the population. But in recent years, as the impact of the neoliberal policies in Morocco became more and more severe on the population, it's easy to witness now a little bit more boldness in the kind of criticism that are made against the king. So when we talk about neoliberalization policies, we talk about real impact on the population. So what that means is, for example, the end of subsidies on staple products. People who used to pay almost nothing for sugar or oil or flour or gas in particular need to pay for these things now at market prices, which of course has a direct consequence in their livelihood. So there's a lot of anger that's getting compounded by international events like the war in Iran that could increase the cost of gas, that sort of ignite this underlying anger that's shared by parts of the population.
12: Before we hear about the most vocal section of Morocco's population from our third expert witness, don't forget to find and follow the Inquiry podcast wherever you get yours. You can discover previous episodes like Is Daylight Saving Time Working? Or Can the Illicit Gold Trade Be Stopped?
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15: The need for change, for economic stability, for effective service delivery, that's a national issue. That is not just something that is limited to youth. But I think there is also a sense that when you are younger, there's more urgency to this. My name is Intisar Fakir, and I am a senior fellow at the Middle East Institute, a Washington-based think tank. Born and grew up in Morocco. Morocco's population is quite young. It is increasingly not as young as what you might see in other sort of developing countries. The median age in Morocco is late 20s, early 30s.
12: September and October 2025 saw a series of nationwide youth-led demonstrations. Protesters called for less state spending on World Cup infrastructure and more funding to improve economic opportunities and public services.
15: They wanted working hospitals. They wanted effective schools that are close to them, that are accessible to them. And they wanted a government that is capable of providing these things. So there are two different sets of challenges when it comes to education, depending on whether we are talking about rural Morocco or urban Morocco. In rural Morocco, you tend to have access issues, access to actual school buildings, access to trained teachers who are willing to stay and serve in remote communities. Often you have families that choose to keep their children to work rather than to go to school.
12: Overcrowded classrooms are a problem in urban areas.
15: And also teacher availability and teacher retention is also a bit of an issue. But generally speaking, education has really been one of the most challenging development issues for Morocco to tackle. They spend a lot on it, but there's still a problem of delivery that encompasses both the structural part that we are talking about, but it also encompasses the ability to actually turn this issue around within a reasonable time frame.
12: The initial government response to the 2025 protests saw hundreds of arrests. Over 300 police officers were injured. 3 people died.
15: And then after they realized that that was not the right approach, particularly given the media coverage and the international media coverage of those, then they changed approach. So we saw them try to kind of understand what the protesters are asking for, invite them to participate, to say, okay, you have a particular grievance, you have an interest in making local institutions more responsive, why don't you participate more? And then we also saw some efforts to try and address some of the infrastructural kind of immediate needs, like promises of building hospitals, promises of increasing staff. So they used the toolbox that they always use in these kinds of situations.
12: In October 2025, a 16% combined spending increase for education and health was announced for the 2026 budget, making a total of 140 billion dirhams. That's around $15 billion. Also announced were proposals to get people under 35 years old involved in formal politics. Measures included public financial support covering 75% of their campaign costs. But there are some doubts about incentives like that.
15: And it also goes back to the way the government works in Morocco. You can run an election, you can try, but at the end of the day, we're talking about a political system where you really know who the real effective policy makers are. And it's often not the political actors. It's usually the monarchy, it's usually the monarchy's advisors, and it's usually a small class of technocrats that tend to generally be appointed by the monarchy. But that's a very, very limited world where not a lot of people can actually integrate and do stuff effectively.
12: So some Moroccans are taking a different approach.
15: You have increasingly a population, a young population, that sort of looks around and says, the government has asked me to be patient, they've asked me to be productive, and they've asked me to be loyal. And I have delivered generally on all of those, but they have not successfully provided me with the means of economic advancement and mobility. And they've also not been able to effectively and successfully provide me with public services. So what can I do? And I think that's where you see migration and seeking opportunities elsewhere comes in. So I think that's really something that the Moroccan government needs to really think about and consider much more seriously. I don't think we are looking at demands for a wholesale change. I think we are looking at a desire to change how the state functions and how the state's relationship with people is built and is shaped. We're not necessarily looking at revolutionary desires here, either from young people or really from the entirety of the population. I think we're looking at much more incremental demands for smaller change, for more efficiency, for more opportunity, and all within stability. And interestingly, this is exactly the national slogan that Morocco often talks about, which is reform within stability. And I think that's been effectively internalized by the population. The challenge is we have the stability portion, but we don't have the right pace of reform.
12: So what might energize the speed of reform? Time to call our final expert witness.
1: Part 4. Big change.
16: the Moroccan system is based on elections. There is this opportunity, which is a big window for democracy and for the implementing the democratic system.
12: Ahmed Djezouli is a Moroccan independent policy expert in governance, democracy and development, and author of the book The Power of the Details in Governance.
16: As long as there are low rates of participation in elections, the system is less effective with regard to the impacts that the government can have.
12: As we heard from our previous expert witness, some citizens see public protests as a way to get their voices heard sooner.
16: And all the time in the Moroccan history, there were many protests along the decades. And there is no way that these protests can stop unless there is a clear and visible public policy that responds to citizens' needs and that can engage citizens in the process of decision-making. Otherwise, there will be all the time protests. And this is the case for Morocco, and I think also the case for any other country.
12: So will public challenges to the formal political system become a more common way to get things done?
16: I think there is no way of making change outside the actual system as it's developed by the constitution that was voted for by Moroccan citizens. I think the change through that constitution is possible, and it can lead to big changes.
12: But this is a constitutional monarchy, remember, so what about concerns over the influence of business and political elites?
16: I think the big and the biggest obstacle is the participation rate in elections. This is the most important obstacle. So when you have high rates of participation, then citizens can select the political party that can serve their interests. Then all the lobbyists that are against change might go backwards and have less influence. But it's a big challenge for implementation that needs an elite, that needs a process, and needs massive participation in election and also holding public servants accountable.
12: Sorry, did you say it needs a new elite?
16: Yeah, for sure. Morocco needs a new elite that is aware about how to develop a constructive, effective, efficient public policy and how to reach out to citizens and how to include citizens in decision-making and how to communicate about the results. Sometimes we find some results that are good. People are not aware enough. I think that the current elite, especially at the government and the political parties and the territorial collectivities at the local level, they need a restructure and they need a big change so that the big change in the country can happen and responsiveness to citizens' needs can be in place.
12: Morocco's official general election campaign period opens on September the 10th, ahead of the vote on the 23rd.
16: The change should be reflected on citizens' daily lives. They should live better, they should have more access to education, to the job market, and so on. These results are the results that people are waiting for.
12: So, returning to our main question, can elections restore Moroccans' faith in their country? For some, trust in political representation is broken. Protesting citizens want change to happen within the formal political system. Gaining and maintaining voter support requires tangible turnarounds in youth unemployment, public services, and regional inequality. Also crucial is public confidence that their elected decision makers can navigate political elites to strike the right balance between economic development and social reform. This edition of The Inquiry was written and presented by me, Charmaine Cozier. The producer was Jill Collins, researcher Evie Yabsley, editor Tom Bigwood, and technical producer Richard Hannaford.
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11: Coming up on The Fifth Floor, we hear from BBC Tigrinya, who received unexpected phone calls from Ethiopian prisoners sitting on death row in Saudi Arabia.
28: As a journalist, I have had many difficult conversations, but actually speaking to someone locked inside a highly guarded prison was completely different. I knew that the person on the other end of the phone was calling from a prison where his life was at stake.
11: Coming up after the news.
17: BBC News with Chris Barrow. Iran has vowed to defy tough new US sanctions expected on Monday. President Masoud Pezeshkian said the nation would stand firm, while the Foreign Minister Abbas Araghchi dismissed the threatened measures as a sign of Washington's desperation. Meanwhile, negotiations continue with the powerful Pakistani army chief due in Tehran. Two Russian regions close to eastern Ukraine and occupied Crimea have come under Ukrainian drone attack. In Krasnodar, a fire broke out at a logistics hub belonging to the retail group Ozon. The local governor says two children were killed by falling debris. The president of UEFA has ruled himself out as a candidate to replace the head of football's world governing body. Alexander Šefčovič has been one of the leaders of the revolt against the current FIFA president, Gianni Infantino. Reports from Western Sudan say the army has targeted two paramilitary resupply convoys over the weekend. Militia allied to the armed forces say they hit an RSF convoy, destroying close to 50 vehicles and seizing another 30. There's been no independent confirmation. Saudi Arabia's de facto ruler, Crown Prince Mohammed bin Salman, is in France for a two-day visit. It will focus on bilateral deals and talks on the Iran conflict. Rescue operations are continuing in the Guinean capital, Conakry, after a mountain of waste collapsed, killing at least 30 people. Witnesses say the landfill buried an apartment building along with informal dwellings. More than 90,000 people have been told to evacuate their homes in the US state of Nevada due to a fast-moving wildfire. The blaze near the city of Reno has burned more than 50 square kilometres of land. And the authorities in China have launched an investigation into reports of formaldehyde being used to preserve cabbages. BBC News.
11: Welcome to the documentary from the BBC World Service. Welcome to The Fifth Floor with me, Farinak Amidi. The BBC World Service broadcasts in 45 languages around the world. Our job here at The Fifth Floor is to bring you the best of those stories in English and to also get you closer to the extraordinary work our journalists do. Coming up today, we hear about India's largest youth movement in decades, the Cockroach Junta Party.
29: It started when one of the chief justices, in a remark during a legal hearing, said that young people who are not employed are actually just wasting their time. They're like cockroaches. This was the comment which we did not know would land so strongly among the young people of the country. Abhijit Deepke actually created a satirical Instagram page and a Twitter handle called Cockroach Janta Party, calling out to all the unemployed youth of the country to unite and come out on the streets as cockroaches, refusing to go away.
11: But first, in a sprawling prison in the Asir province of southwestern Saudi Arabia, hundreds of young Ethiopian men are currently sat on death row, not knowing when it might be their turn. In the hope of getting their voices heard, some of the prisoners managed to get hold of the mobile phone number for the BBC's Tigrinya language service. One of the journalists who spoke to the prisoners is Akililu Tsitsagai, who has also been reporting on the story. Akililu joins me now. Welcome to the fifth floor, Akililu.
28: Okay, thank you.
11: Just tell us, how have most of these men ended up in this situation on death row in Saudi Arabia?
28: Most of the men I spoke to had left Ethiopia in search of work and better opportunities. And many of them came from Tigray region, which had been devastated by war. So for many young people in Tigray, the war had taken away opportunities to study, work, and build a future. So jobs were to study, work, and build a future. So jobs were scarce, and the economic situation

0: plant, a substance that is used in Yemen widely, and it is legal in that country.
1: Correct, yeah, yeah. Some told us they had been recruited by smugglers or persuaded to transport goods across the border without fully understanding the consequences. Their stories were different, but there was a common pattern. Many were young, emotionally vulnerable, and desperate to find opportunities after their lives and had been disrupted by conflict. Unfortunately, that journey eventually led them to Saudi prisons and for many to death row.
0: So do you remember receiving that first phone call from the prison? What was it like? What were they telling you?
1: The first time I received the call and heard the voice of someone who was on death row, I honestly didn't know how to react. I was shocked and nervous. And it was difficult to put into words what I was feeling. I already knew that some young Ethiopians had been executed in Saudi Arabia before I received the call. So I was aware of how serious the situation was. But actually, speaking to someone who was facing the death penalty, locked inside a highly guarded prison, was completely different. As a journalist, I have had many difficult conversations, but this felt very different. I knew that the person on the other end of the phone was calling from a prison where his life was at stake. That made the first conversation incredibly emotional and something I will never forget. Yeah.
0: Actually, how did they come to this decision, and why did they come to this decision to actually contact BBC Tigrinya?
1: These prisoners were trying to reach out to the outside world in any way they could. They were looking for a way to tell their stories, explain their situation, and ultimately seek justice. Some of them had already managed to speak to human rights organizations, but they saw the BBC as an important platform that could bring wider attention to what was happening to them. Many of the prisoners speak Tigrinya language, which is why they decided to contact BBC Tigrinya. And they knew the BBC had services in Tigrinya, Amharic, or Oromo, the Ethiopian languages. Yeah. And they believed that if their stories reached to the BBC, they could reach a much wider audience and potentially have an impact.
0: So when they called you, what did they tell you about the conditions in the prison and the situation they were in?
1: Most of the prisoners we spoke to were being held in Khamis Mushaits in Aceh region. And according to the information we received, 15 Ethiopians had already been executed in Khamis Mushaits since June.
0: 15?
1: 15, yeah, Ethiopians from this Khamis Mushait only. So when I asked them about the prison condition, one prisoner told me that a cell designed for around 90 people was holding more than 200 inmates. And they also spoke about serious health conditions. Some prisoners were suffering from chronic illness such as hypertension and diabetes. And one of the most disturbing detail they shared was how they tried to cope with the changing temperatures. During the day, many of them stayed half-dressed because of the intense heat inside the cells. And at night, when temperatures dropped, some said they wrapped themselves in plastic bags originally provided for collecting rubbish because they had nothing else to keep them warm.
0: Actually, when you spoke to these men and when you were putting this report together, do you know roughly how many Ethiopian inmates were in prison and what percentage of them were on death row?
1: The prisoners told us that the facility consists of six different buildings or blocks housing inmates from several countries, including Saudi nationals. The information we received suggested that there were at least 200 Ethiopian prisoners who had been sentenced to death. Because access to the prison is extremely limited, it was difficult to independently verify these figures. However, the accounts we received from multiple prisoners pointed to a significant number of Ethiopians being held in the prison system, including a large number on death row.
0: How often were you having these conversations with these inmates? Probably the prison authorities didn't know that

0: were making these phone calls. How often were you speaking to them?
1: During the first weeks in May 2026, I was speaking to them two or three times a day. The calls came from different cells and different times during the day, late at night, sometimes even after midnight. But whenever they call, I felt it was important to answer and listen to what they had to say. They wanted their voice to be heard, and many of them were desperate to tell their stories. And emotionally, it was difficult as a human being. It was painful knowing that they were living under death sentence and didn't know when their execution may take place. That uncertainty was one of the most heartbreaking aspects of our conversation with them. At the same time, I had to separate my emotions from my professional responsibilities, as you know, as a journalist.
0: And that's such a difficult thing, actually, that I totally understand. When they were talking to you, what was the overriding feeling that they had? Were they scared? Were they hopeful, maybe, that these conversations could somehow save their lives? What was going on?
1: Yeah, of course, you could hear their emotions in every phone call. Desperation was probably the strongest feeling that came across. But there was also fear, hopelessness, and in many cases, the men broke down during our conversation. They cried, pleaded for mercy, and spoke about feeling trapped and abandoned. One prisoner I spoke to, he's a 23-year-old on death row. I spoke to him more than five times, and during every conversation, I could hear the anger in his voice. In fact, his frustration was mainly directed at his own government and at the Ethiopian embassy in Saudi Arabia. He told me that he felt ignored and abandoned, and that at times, it seemed as though they were no longer considered citizens of their own country. While each prisoner's experience was different, the common thread running through almost all of our conversation was a deep sense of desperation and the feeling that they had been forgotten.
0: Were you able to speak to any of their families? Were their families aware of their situations and trying to maybe contact authorities?
1: Yeah, one of the most heartbreaking aspects of this story was that most of their families were not aware that they had been sentenced to death. And their parents and relatives in Ethiopia knew that they were in prison. But many believed their sons would eventually be released after serving their sentence. So several prisoners told me that they had been deliberately chosen not to tell their families the truth because they didn't want to cause them more pain and anxiety. One of the prisoners I interviewed put it starkly when he said, "I would rather prefer my parents are told that I am executed than telling them now that I am sentenced to death and waiting for my turn." So I found these conversations particularly difficult because many of these young men were carrying the emotional burden alone while trying to protect their families, you know, from the reality of what they were facing.
0: Yeah. What kind of impact has this report had? And has there been any reaction from the Ethiopian government to all of this?
1: After interviewing the prisoners and gathering information from different sources, we contacted both the Saudi and Ethiopian governments to seek their comments, their responses. We sent several emails and made multiple phone calls to ask specific questions about the situation of Ethiopians on death row. But we didn't receive a direct response from either government before our report was published. And more recently, the Ethiopian government issued a statement saying that it was working with the Saudi authorities on the situation of Ethiopian citizens in Saudi Arabia. However, the statement didn't specifically address this issue of Ethiopians who had been sentenced to death. We also contacted Ethiopia's Ministry of Foreign Affairs to ask specifically about the prisoners on death row, but officials told us that they had nothing to add beyond the statement that they had already been released. The issue has received much greater public attention since the story was published. At the same time, the Ethiopian government has continued efforts to repatriate hundreds of Ethiopians migrants from Saudi Arabia, with many already having returned home with government support. But for prisoners we spoke to, simply having their stories heard and brought to an international audience was important. Their hope was that increased attention would encourage governments and other relevant institutions to take a closer look at their cases. Yeah.
0: Actually, Lou, the piece was published on Saturday, 1st of August, and you said that five Ethiopian men had been executed on the Monday before.
1: Yeah.
0: It's been almost 2 weeks since then, at the time that we're actually recording this interview. Do you know if any other Ethiopian men have been executed in Saudi Arabia since then?
1: Yeah, unfortunately. On the same day our report was published, we received information that three more Ethiopians had been executed. That was devastating news, especially for the prisoners who had been speaking to inside the prison. Many of them were already living with constant fear and uncertainty, and hearing that more executions had taken place only reinforced their fears. Even after the story was published, the risk facing those still on death row remain very real, you know? Yeah.
0: Thank you so much, Akililu.
2: Thank you very much, Faranak.
0: That was Akililu Tizgay from BBC Tigrinya. You are listening to the documentary from the BBC World Service. This is The Fifth Floor, and I'm Faranak Hamidi. In India, July saw some of the biggest protests in the country for many years. The protesters were young people, particularly students, and they came together under an unusual symbol, the cockroach. They call themselves the Cockroach Junta Party, or CJP, and they are demanding change to the education system in the country. Starting as online satire just a couple of months ago, the CJP is now one of India's most visible youth movements. Sumit Hapal reports for the BBC in India, and she has been covering these protests, and she joins me now from Delhi. Sumit, welcome to The Fifth Floor. It's great to have you.
3: Thank you, Faranak. It's fantastic being here.
0: So tell me, the CJP protests were so huge. Could you explain some of the backdrop of all of it and all of the anger, and how did it get to this point?
3: Definitely. What we've seen in the last few weeks and in the last few months, in fact, has been one of the most unprecedented youth movements that India has seen in contemporary history, in contemporary times. How it started was that it became a meme and then it turned into a movement. It started when one of the chief justices, in a remark during a legal hearing, said that young people who are not employed are actually just wasting their time. They're like cockroaches. This was the comment which we did not know would land so strongly among the young people of the country. Abhijit Deepke actually created a satirical Instagram page and a Twitter handle called Cockroach Janta Party, calling out to all the unemployed youth of the country to unite and come out on the streets as cockroaches, refusing to go away. Very quickly, the page on Instagram garnered millions and millions of followers. We've seen how much it spread. But underlying all of this was very real issues that the young people felt were not being addressed. The fact that unemployment in our country is at an all-time high. A lot of these competitive exams that young people are preparing for often end up in paper leaks. Recently, we saw in the month of May a very big exam that millions of young students apply for. It had been leaked and a cancellation had been announced. This was not the first time that a paper of this scale was leaked. And over the years, this anger has built up in students and aspirants who have to consistently over and over sit for these examinations, and they pay a huge price in order to do so. They spend a lot of money in at coaching centers trying to afford training to be able to pass these examinations. So every time a paper is leaked, be it a state examination, be it a central examination, it essentially means that the exam stands cancelled. Students then now have to wait for new dates and they have to prepare all over again. And these examinations are extremely competitive with very limited seats, which means that several thousand students are competing for one particular seat. And therefore, there is a lot of pressure, there is a lot of anxiety, which these aspirants go through while preparing for every single exam that they sit for. So there were a lot of these aspirations and anxieties that were at the center stage of what actually constituted this movement beyond a meme.
0: Mm-hmm. So what would you say was the last straw that broke the camel's back and made people actually say, okay, we've had enough, we are coming to the streets?
3: So the movement started, they hit the national capital. There were people who started gathering in this protest space in Delhi. There was a hunger strike that went on for over 20 days by young student activists. And so many people felt that if they can come and hit the streets, why can't we? All of your feeds from Instagram, Facebook and Twitter, they were flooded with the CJP content. And people felt that this is a space where young people belonged and they could come and find other young people who were experiencing the same anxieties, the same anger as others.
0: So you were there on the ground covering these protests. Paint a picture of what the atmosphere was like. What were you seeing? What were you hearing?
3: Yeah, this is in the heart of the national capital. There are two, three streets which are designated protest spots. We all see that they are regularly occupied by different demonstrators. But the CJP protest was different. They had set up tents there. There were camps there. There was food being distributed all through the day, through the night. There were people who were thronging the site from as early as 6 a.m. in the morning and staying there until 3 a.m. at night. There were people with interesting posters. There were people who had dressed up as cockroaches. Someone had dressed up as Teletubby because they did not want their parents to know that they were there. People had turned up in Spider-Man costumes and whatnot. It was absolutely one of the most colorful protests I have ever seen.
0: And were there only students in these protests, or did you see people from other walks of life?
3: Yes, definitely. There were young professionals who were joining in at some point. The farmers of the country also expressed support and they tried to come and join the movement. Of course, at the core of the movement was this frustration with the Indian education system. But at the same time, what I saw transpiring in the days that I spent on the ground was that this was also becoming more about how, as a country, we need change. And there were frustrations that people were sharing from all walks of life, from young professionals who are dealing with extremely long working hours, low salaries, excessive competition, to young students who, again, were very disenchanted with the future that they were hoping for. There were a lot of women and middle class, parents who had shown support. An interesting person that I spoke to was a mother of two of her children. And I asked her why she'd shown up with a whole family. She said that I was married off very young and I could not actually educate myself. I never got to go to college. Today, I felt like something is changing. This was a moment where I felt that I could take my family, I could take my children, and I could think about my own life and my own future as well as the future of this country. So there were all these people sort of coming together because Delhi has also not experienced since the pandemic any gathering or any demonstration of a scale like this.
0: And when you were there, did you feel like their demands were clear? And were they united in what they were asking for?
3: So the demands had been very clear. There were two, three things that were primarily the central points that the CJP was raising. One was the resignation of the education minister, Dharmendra Pradhan. They were also asking the government to scrap these entrance tests, which had been completely failing for a long time. They wanted the government to come up with a strong mechanism to investigate all these paper leaks. 20th July was a day when all these young people had given a call to march to the Indian Parliament as a way of symbolic protest. And this march was met with a lot of resistance from the police and the administration, which in its attempt to sort of disperse the protesters used tear gas, and they used pellet guns, and they were also using batons to sort of disperse these crowds. What that meant was that a lot of young people were injured. There was a lot of anger, especially among the Indian middle classes who saw this play out on their phone screens, on their TV screens, seeing young people being beaten up ruthlessly on the Indian streets was something that really shook up a lot of people. And it made more and more people throng to that protest site, and it really uplifted the momentum from that point onwards. Mm.
0: They did get some achievements by protesting. Can you tell us what happened?
3: Absolutely. So after the protests went on for about 37 days, it culminated into a lot of pressure, and finally the Education Minister of India, he had to resign. This is a big step for young people who were protesting, because this was also not something that they had been expecting will happen that easily and in such a short amount of time. But the larger demand of reforms within the Indian education system, that became much, much louder. From that point onwards has evolved into something which, again, India has not witnessed before, which is the engagement of young people in politics. For a long time, globally, and of course, in South Asia, there has been this perception of young people that they seem to be very disengaged with politics, that they are not interested. This was the first time when the government is also beginning to notice that this is a very significant demographic that they have to talk to. The Prime Minister of India has ordered his ministers, his leadership, to actually look into what is happening on social media, to talk to the young people in their language. The Prime Minister has said it's a huge discussion now that how ministers and those sitting in power now need to interact with young people. It is also because they recognize that this is such a strong group, and this is a mass that they need to appeal. I think there is also a recognition through these protests of the fact that these young people will determine the future of politics in the country, and especially the general elections, which are about to take place in about 3 years from now. So it's quite interesting to see that the government is now listening to young people. They're making Get Ready With Me videos on the internet. They're talking in Gen Z terms, and they're trying to understand how young people talk. Suddenly the words clock it or baddie, they're becoming a part of the political vocabulary of the establishment, which was not seen before.
0: Mm, that's incredible. Have the protests stopped completely?
3: No, it's rather become a bigger movement now. We've seen that across India, in many, many cities now, there are protests which are being organized by school students or Gen Alpha. So in many, many states, especially in the northern state of Uttar Pradesh, students are leading protests in their schools. They are creating reels on Instagram and sharing the fact that their school is missing bathrooms, or their schools are not clean enough, or they don't have enough desks and benches. School authorities are having to answer. They are having to listen to these children's demands. We've recently also seen that deaf and blind students were protesting against the lack of facilities in their schools. So this movement is really becoming bigger in terms of its scale, and also how it's trickling down to smaller parts of the country, which are not as urban as the national capital, and also engaging a different demographic altogether.
0: Thank you, Sumit Hapal, who reports for the BBC in India. That's all from me, Farnik Amidi, and the rest of the Fifth Floor team. Thanks for listening. 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
5: 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Two female academics reveal how its influence is even shaping politics in some countries.
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6: This is Alex Ritson with the Newsroom. Meeting the Taliban and the people who live under their rule in Afghanistan.
7: I'm ready to be executed, but not live with him. Mr. Governor, my honor and dignity have already been ruined by him.
6: Our reporters get rare access. A mountain of rubbish collapses after torrential rain in Guinea, killing at least 30 people. A fast-moving wildfire in the U.S. state of Nevada forces thousands to flee their homes. The U.S. prepares to bolster its military attacks on Iran with an economic D-Day. Not everyone is convinced.
8: Iran has borders with at least six countries that can supply food to it. Iran is mostly self-sufficient.
6: And always a cut above the rest.
9: I'm a bit nervous. I want buzz cuts, like I've been in the military.
6: But will Erling Haaland's new look leave him in a hairy situation? First the news.
10: BBC News with Chris Barrow. The Pakistani Chief of Defence Forces travels to Iran today to try to reopen negotiations between Tehran and the United States. The visit of Field Marshal Asim Munir comes as Washington prepares to unveil more economic sanctions against Iran. These are expected to punish countries which do business with Tehran. Sanjay Dasgupta reports.
11: Field Marshal Munir's visit to Tehran coincides with an expected announcement on Monday of further U.S. sanctions on Iran, which U.S. officials say would be the toughest yet. Tehran remains defiant and continues to threaten strikes on any oil tanker in the Strait of Hormuz that it considers unauthorized. But its economy is under pressure, battered by war, by a U.S. naval blockade, and by high inflation. Its currency, the rial, has hit a record low, trading at over $2 million to the dollar on unofficial markets.
10: The conflict in Iran will be high on the agenda of talks between the French president and the Saudi crown prince in Paris on Monday. Emmanuel Macron and Mohammed bin Salman will also chair the first meeting of a new Saudi-French Strategic Partnership Council. Agreements on health, transport and energy are due to be signed. Two Russian regions close to eastern Ukraine and occupied Crimea say they've come under Ukrainian drone attack. In Krasnodar, the governor says two children were killed when drone debris fell on a children's centre, with seven more children and two adults injured. Ali McConnell reports.
12: Ukraine appears to be continuing its nightly campaign against Russian infrastructure used to support Moscow's war effort. In Krasnodar, the Russian retail group Azon says it's dealing with a fire after its logistics hub was struck by Ukrainian drones. The regional governor says falling drone debris, a result of air defence operations, also hit residential buildings and a children's centre, where the two children were killed. The neighbouring Stavropol region has also reported a Ukrainian drone attack, targeting an industrial zone in the city of Nevenamuisk.
10: The president of the European Football Federation has ruled himself out as a candidate to replace the head of the world governing body. Alexander Šefčovič has been one of the main critics of the FIFA president, Gianni Infantino, following the collapse of his proposed part sale of its competitions. More details from Jane Douglas.
13: Alexander Šefčovič has led the revolt against the president of world football, stating that the body he heads, UEFA, would boycott FIFA competitions unless Gianni Infantino resigned. However, he has ruled himself out of the running to succeed Infantino, were he to leave. In an interview with the Rest is Politics podcast, Šefčovič said he didn't want the job because he loved working at UEFA and because his credibility would be higher if he wasn't interested in the position.
10: World news from the BBC. State media in Syria says the foreign minister, Assad al-Shaibani, met the Israeli spy chief, Roman Goffman, in Jordan on Sunday to try to defuse tensions between the two countries. The talks were brokered by the United States. Israel carried out two attacks on Syria this past week. Israel is reported to have pushed Damascus not to allow any Turkish military activity in Syria. Reports from Western Sudan say the army has targeted two paramilitary resupply convoys over the weekend. Militia allied to the armed forces say they hit an RSF convoy close to the border with Libya on Sunday, while Chad has accused the Sudanese military of launching drone strikes against a convoy inside its territory. Julian Bedford reports.
14: Despite international sanctions, Sudan has been flooded with weapons throughout the 3 years of fighting between the army and the RSF. Last month, the military decided to try to cut off the flow of weapons to their paramilitary rivals. They sent reinforcements to remote desert regions to tighten control over transit corridors. These tactics may have scored some successes, but are unlikely to fully stop arms and mercenaries from joining the fray.
10: A wildfire continues to burn uncontrolled in the US state of Nevada, forcing tens of thousands to leave their homes and schools to close. The Hawk Blaze on the outskirts of the city of Reno has charred more than 50 square kilometres of land and injured at least 6 people. The authorities in China have launched an investigation into reports of formaldehyde being used to preserve the freshness of cabbages destined for human consumption. Officials in Hebei province confirmed that they had verified video footage showing individuals dipping several batches of cabbages into a solution before loading them onto trucks. Formaldehyde is strictly prohibited from being used. BBC News.
6: Hello, this is Alex Ritson with the newsroom. The BBC World Service has gained rare access inside Afghanistan under the Taliban. 5 years after the extreme Islamist movement returned to power, the BBC has spent time with senior figures, former insurgents turned politicians, to see how they're governing a country in crisis. We've also spoken to Afghans living once again under the same hardline rule the group first imposed decades ago. The BBC's Kawun Kamush reports.
15: In Shibrghan, northern Afghanistan, Taliban governor Abdullah Sarhadi starts his day. Once a Guantanamo Bay detainee, Sarhadi now works for the country's supreme leader, enforcing strict Sharia in his region. The BBC has been given rare access to his office to film some of his daily work, as he meets local people who come to him seeking resolutions to various problems. One case dominates the day, however. That of an 18-year-old woman who is seeking a divorce from her husband, accusing him of abuse and beatings. She is wearing a full veil and sunglasses. Her clasped hands and black gloves. To protect her identity, we have had someone else voice her words.
7: I'm ready to be executed, but not live with him.
15: The governor tells her she should either continue the marriage or apply for a khula, a form of divorce initiated by the wife, which could mean having to repay her dowry to her husband. Under the Taliban, it is very difficult for a woman to get a divorce without the husband's consent. Despite this, she wants to proceed.
16: Ask yourself, who would marry me after I get my divorce? You'll have to compromise a lot, or you'll lose your dignity and honor.
7: Mr. Governor, my honor and dignity have already been ruined by him.
15: Dismissing her to the next room, the governor discusses the matter with male officials, bodyguards, and her husband.
16: Women are mindless. They are deficient in intellect. They don't know a thing. What would you do with a divorced daughter? You can't kill her. You need to marry her with someone else. Would you marry such a girl with your son?
15: The woman's father says they will continue to fight for the separation. The Taliban's policies today are similar to the hardline interpretation of Islamic religious law they imposed in the 1990s, and those who oppose them have gone into hiding, especially women who have been erased from public life. When they do fight back, they face harsh crackdowns. In the week the Taliban came to power, many women took to the streets to protest. Huda had a successful career and an active life. But now we meet in secret. We have changed her name and voice to protect her safety. Why do you think the Taliban want to restrict women? I ask her.
17: I think the Taliban are scared. They are scared of educated women. They know educated women won't give birth to ignorant beings such as the Taliban. They restrict women so they wouldn't be able to raise wise men, because that would be the end of the Taliban.
15: Upon returning to power, the Taliban said they had changed. 5 years on, it's a country run by men for men. In a lavish press center funded by the Americans for the previous government, we sit down with the public face of the Taliban, their spokesman known as Zabihullah Mujahid.
18: You promised that you will respect human rights, you'll allow women to participate in all aspects of life, work and study. Why did you fail to keep your promise?
19: I mentioned Sharia as a condition. We are committed to women's rights, freedom of speech, and other things within Sharia. We must scale everything up according to Sharia.
15: As an insurgency, the Taliban proved they could survive. The question now is whether they can govern a country in crisis, and for how long.
6: Kawun Kamush with that report. At least 30 people have been killed and 6 injured in Guinea after a large pile of rubbish collapsed at one of the biggest landfill sites in the capital, Conakry. The authorities say it happened early on Sunday morning following heavy rain, days after officials were planning to close the site because of the danger. These two men were among the survivors.
20: At around 2 or 3 in the morning, we heard something sliding, a scream outside. Everyone was shouting. I then called to my wife, "We can't stay in the house. People are screaming outside. Let's go." By the time we got outside, not even 2 or 3 minutes had passed.
21: I was sleeping with my little brother, my two brothers. I was sleeping, there were strange noises behind me. Then I saw it collapse. So there were 2 of us, my little brother. The other one died in it and we got the other one out. I went to call people to come and help me and get my mother out.
6: Oliver Conway heard more about the accident from our West Africa reporter, Makiwachi Okafor.
22: Authorities in Guinea have said, following some heavy rainfalls, because currently now is rainy season in the country, a huge part of a landfill in Dar es Salaam area collapsed into people's homes. And now 6 people were injured. Also about 15 more people sustained minor injuries. Several homes around that area got destroyed. Search and rescue operations are still going on because they suspect some bodies are perhaps trapped under the rubble of what has happened. So that sort of means that this death toll of 30, they're saying that there's potential that it might rise. Now, a bit of background, Guinea has had huge waste management problem for the longest time. In the past, there's been incidents similar to this in 2019 and 2017, still around the same area where this was reported. And the country has been making efforts to manage waste a lot better. In fact, they tried to close this particular dump site that has collapsed and, you know, explore new places, but that seems not to have just worked out, unfortunately, and now there's been 30 deaths.
23: And do we know what was being dumped in this landfill site? Was it household waste or something from industry?
22: It's more of household waste, plastics, clothes, you know, regular dump sites, not like on an industrial level. And that sort of also now become quite a huge issue because people live around here. I mean, the country's population is growing, urbanization is happening. People don't have so much space in the newer urban areas. And these are low-income families kind of forced to live close to this dump site that have this sort of rubbish from homes, you know, food, decaying food materials, clothes and plastic and all that. And that's sort of what just collapsed and, you know, into some people's homes following the rains and led to this unfortunate and tragic incident.
23: And what can be done to prevent this kind of thing happening again?
22: I mean, authorities say they've been first sending warning signs to people living there up until like as way back as 6 months ago that they've been raising awareness, but people seem not to have heeded to that. Maybe stronger enforcement perhaps would have helped in getting people out of there early enough, strong early warning signs, and also even considering recycling, because that has also been one of the ideas the country have been looking at exploring, recycling waste, but that seemed not just to have happened as smoothly as they have planned through the years. And, you know, it has now led to this. Now they are closing the site where this happened. So there's potential that new sites could be opened and better ways of managing the waste could be explored.
6: Makiwachi Okafor in Nigeria. Firefighters in the U.S. state of Nevada are battling fast-moving wildfires. They've reached the outskirts of the city of Reno, where tens of thousands of people have been told to leave their homes. Shane Ackerson is a local commander leading fire and rescue operations.
24: Fire is currently sitting at approximately 13,000 acres. We have 800 personnel working on the incident, and we are working and engaged 24 hours a day with both ground and aviation resources. Currently, we have 42,000 individuals who are displaced and on an active evacuation, with approximately 45,000 individuals that are in the set status to be prepared to evacuate.
6: I got this update from our North America correspondent, David Willis, who's in Los Angeles.
0: Well, what surprised firefighters with this particular blaze in mind, Alex, is the speed at which the flames have started to spread. Saturday night, there was, I think, very little to suggest that this would move at quite this speed, but there is dry brush and very high winds, and that, of course, is a potent cocktail. It's now covered this, it's called the Hawk Fire, 13,000 acres of land, that's more than 50 square kilometres, and officials have urged a total of more than 90,000 people to evacuate from their homes, and they include some residents near the state borders with Oregon and California, and several homes in the north of Nevada, northwest of Reno, that's a gambling town, are thought to have been destroyed, and at least six people, officials say, have been injured. Nevada's governor, Joe Lombardo, has declared a state of emergency, and he's bringing in the National Guard to support aerial firefighting efforts to also safeguard evacuated neighborhoods. But Reno's a gambling town, and casinos there are even offering discounts on hotel rooms to those who've been forced to flee those flames. And indeed, more than 400 people spent the night at the Reno Convention Center, which has been turned into a shelter for evacuees.
6: David, do we know the cause of the fire?
0: Well, officials haven't pinpointed a precise cause, Alex, but they say, perhaps cryptically, that human activity in the area is thought to be to blame for the fire. Now, that, of course, could include a number of different things, and we'll wait for more details, perhaps, before speculating on that. But it's a major concern because the University of Nevada's Reno campus, where many of the 20,000 undergraduates have arrived in the last few days in order to begin their new terms, they are just outside the evacuation zone, very close to it, and university officials have said they're monitoring the fire's progress and that an evacuation plan has been prepared in case it becomes necessary.
6: What are the chances of bringing this under control quickly and with minimal disruption and death?
0: Well, bringing it under control, they will. The speed at which they do that, I think, very much depends, as ever, on the elements. They are, the firefighters, trying to battle this one, as I mentioned, from the air using helicopters. And that's more or less the most effective and only hope that they can of getting a march on these sort of blazes. We've seen it ourselves here in California, and those helicopters have often been used very effectively in these sort of instances. But it's very unpredictable, this blaze, Alex, and it could, who knows, take days, maybe even weeks to put it out completely.
6: David Willis in Los Angeles. The United States' sustained bombing campaign has failed to defeat Iran militarily. Now, President Trump is planning further financial pressure against Tehran. The U.S. Treasury Secretary Scott Bessent is going to outline a new series of economic penalties. Under the measures, to be announced on Monday, it's expected that the U.S. could threaten secondary sanctions on any entity doing even limited business with Iran. Tehran has dismissed the new sanctions as doomed to fail. But Iran's economy is really struggling. Inflation has rocketed and its currency has hit a record low against the US dollar. Paul Henley spoke to Professor Javed Saheli Isfahani, an Iranian economist at Virginia Tech University in the US, and began by asking how are everyday lives being affected by the war and by sanctions?
1: Prices are rising very fast, and maybe the larger problem is that the rate at which prices increase is changing. So people who last month knew how to spend money the first week of the month, so they would have enough for food for the last week of the month, they're not sure if the same applies to this month. So inflation rates can change from one month to another, and that uncertainty is more than anything is putting pressure on low-income families.
10: What are the sanctions at the moment, and how much worse can they get? The then Vice President Biden said in 2012 that US sanctions on Iran were the most crippling ones in the history of sanctions, period.
1: Yes, that's the trouble with those announcements. They don't leave much room for later increasing or making people think that they're ratcheting up the sanctions. I don't really know what they're talking about in terms of the D-Day and finishing off the regime. Iran has borders with at least six countries that can supply food to it. And if you just focus on that, Iran is mostly self-sufficient for its food. They were planning to import about $1 billion worth of wheat, which can probably come easily from the northern borders. And I don't see a food shortage or hunger becoming an issue, but industrial inputs, yes. A lot of those come through the Persian Gulf, through the sea. And I think the blockade is causing a lot of damage that sanctions never did.
10: What are Iranians, what are Iranian citizens saying about the situation at the moment? Can you give us a feeling, a sample?
1: Well, it depends who you talk to. The interesting conversations I had was with people who were previously anti-regime. A year ago, they might have been complaining a lot and saying they're corrupt, they're mismanaging the economy. This time, they were talking with some pride and surprise that they didn't think that the Revolutionary Guards would be able to hold the line and prevent US and Israel from actually entering the country to land and then control the government. They were very proud that what happened in Venezuela is not happening to Iran. I think there is that on one side, and then there is these pressures of daily life, the economic misery that we were talking about earlier. And these two are kind of two very different emotions that Iranians are dealing with every day. The desire to defend this long, several millennia old civilization against these forces that don't seem to really appreciate the country and they just want it to surrender. And also they find their government, so sections of the government is playing very hard line and maybe is not allowing some decent, respectable peace from prevailing.
6: Professor Dejaved Saheli Isfahani. You're listening to the newsroom from the BBC World Service. The streets of Washington, D.C. were turned into a racetrack on Sunday for an IndyCar Grand Prix to celebrate the 250th anniversary of American independence. Drivers sped past famous landmarks, including the National Mall and the Capitol Building, at more than 300 kilometres an hour. President Trump and the First Lady Melania Trump were watching on, and so was our correspondent Helena Humphrey.
2: A city used to races for power, but none quite like this. President Trump waved the green flag and then they were off. 25 drivers roaring through the Capitol's streets.
3: Do I hold on?
4: The car will hold on to you.
2: Before the race got underway, I strapped in for a taste of the track. Seven tight turns on a circuit never raced before.
3: We were just going 190 miles per hour around this track, flying past some of the most iconic sites in Washington, D.C. And those drivers are going to be going even faster than that.
2: This track, a new thrill even for the drivers.
5: Super unique. You might never see this again. So I think certainly as an American driver, it's very special celebrating the 250th anniversary of the country to race in our nation's capital. It's such a beautiful city. It's very surreal to get to drive an IndyCar around this place.
2: With tens of thousands of spectators lining the circuit, President Trump took a victory lap in the Beast before the race had even begun. His new Air Force One completing a flyover above. His close association with the event led some to question whether it was truly a bipartisan celebration. For those attending, though, a party atmosphere largely drowned out any political noise.
8: Cheers!
3: Cheers!
5: I love open-wheel racing, and, you know, we've been doing every America 250 event we could all year, so this is our last one for the year, and we're excited about it.
25: I've never been to one of these races before, so this is a first-time event for me.
26: I've never seen a car go over 200 miles an hour, so I just want to see how that looks and just the sheer power of these engines and stuff.
2: After 147 laps, or 250 miles, Kyle Kirkwood took the checkered flag, an American victory for America's 250th birthday.
6: Eleanor Humphrey in Washington. As the English Premier League kicked off this weekend, there was one story away from the action on the pitch that grabbed plenty of the headlines. The Norwegian soccer star Erling Haaland announced on social media that he was going to begin this year's campaign with a new look. The Manchester City player, who was one of the standout players at the Men's World Cup recently, where he became known for his long blonde hair tied up in a bun, perhaps better than for his prowess in front of the goal. It was revealed on social media, though, that he had had all his hair shaved off, posting the caption, "New season, new trim." I heard more from the newsroom's Pete Ross. He told me first about other footballers who've been well known for their hairdos.
7: Football has not lacked for standout hairstyles over the years. Consider the original Ronaldo, the Brazilian striker who sported his iconic haircut in the 2002 World Cup. It was all shaved off, a triangular tuft at the front. It grabbed lots of headlines. He said years later that it was to distract the media from his ongoing injury troubles and to take some of the pressure off his Brazil side. There's also one of Italy's most famous players, Roberto Baggio, Il Divin Codino, the Divine Ponytail. So well known was he for his preferred do, which he sported out throughout his long and illustrious career. And that's before we even start considering England's David Beckham, who at the height of his career seemed to change his hairdo almost every week, from cornrows to the shaggy mohawk. But amongst all the hairstyles, perhaps the man bun, as you described, long hair pulled up onto the top of the head and onto a bun, has been adopted by some of the game's greatest and most famous players. Gareth Bale, Zlatan Ibrahimovic, David Beckham again, but perhaps one man has become more synonymous than any other in the last few years with that haircut, and it is the aforementioned Erling Haaland, who became almost, as you say, as well known for his striking look at the recent World Cup than the number of goals he scored, and he scores an awful lot of goals. So when he announced on social media he was having it all cut off, it caused a bit of a stir, and here's the man himself explaining why he was cutting off his long locks.
8: This beautiful blonde hair, time to let it go. I was thinking about doing it straight after the World Cup, but we're so busy, so I didn't do it. Season starts now, so it's time to get a fresh start and everything. The only thing is, Zlatan told me, never cut your hair, because your strength is in your hair. I'm a bit nervous. I want buzz cuts, like I've been in military.
6: Yeah, so biblical references there. What's the reaction been?
7: Well, on the video, which has already racked up a couple of million views in just a few hours on his YouTube channel, he looked pretty nervous before it all got cut off, and then he decided to phone up some of his famous pals and show off his new look. He had his teammate Jack Grealish, who said he looked about 10 years old. And here's the reaction of his old boss, former Manchester City boss Pep Guardiola.
9: You are lucky you have her. I would love to have you.
11: So you like it?
9: Yeah, it's okay. Listen, if you don't like it, he'll grow up. Exactly. So don't worry.
11: Pep, thank you so much.
7: But back to Zlatan, maybe he was right, because he showed off his haircut today, but Man City, although they won the game, Haaland failed to score.
6: Hair today, gone tomorrow. And you can see Erling Haaland's new look on the BBC News website. Just click on the front page and he is there in all his glory. We're just about to record the next edition of the Global News podcast, which will be going live in about an hour. For now, though, thanks for listening to The Newsroom.
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15: Delve into the online world of the Manosphere and you'll find a complex, disturbing and at times violently misogynistic landscape. So how is it reshaping ideas about masculinity and what impact is it having on women? I'm Dashiani Navanayagam and today on The Conversation from the BBC World Service, I speak to academics specialising in South Africa and South Korea about the rise of a movement that is even influencing national politics, all after the latest BBC News.
6: BBC News with Alex Ritson. The Pakistani Chief of Defence Forces travels to Iran today to try to reopen negotiations between Tehran and the United States. The visit of Field Marshal Asim Munir comes as Washington prepares to unveil more economic sanctions against Iran. The conflict in Iran will be high on the agenda of talks between the French president and the Saudi crown prince in Paris on Monday. Emmanuel Macron and Mohammed bin Salman will also share the first meeting of a new Saudi-French Strategic Partnership Council. Two regions in southwest Russia have come under Ukrainian drone attack. In Krasnodar, a fire broke out at a logistics hub belonging to the retail group Ozon. The local governor says two children were killed by falling drone debris. The president of UEFA has ruled himself out as a candidate to replace the head of football's world governing body. Alexander Seferin had been one of the leaders of the revolt against the current FIFA president, Gianni Infantino. Reports from Western Sudan say the army has targeted two paramilitary resupply convoys over the weekend. Militia allied to the armed forces say they hit an RSF convoy, destroying close to 50 vehicles and seizing another 30. There's been no independent confirmation. State media in Syria say the foreign minister Assad al-Shabani met the Israeli spy chief Roman Goffman in Jordan on Sunday. It's part of US efforts to try to defuse tensions between the two countries. A wildfire continues to burn uncontrolled in the US state of Nevada, forcing tens of thousands to leave their homes. The National Guard has been drafted in to support firefighting efforts. And the authorities in China are investigating reports of formaldehyde being used to preserve cabbages. The chemical has been known to cause cancer. BBC News.
15: Hello, I'm Dashiani Navanayagam and welcome to The Conversation from the BBC World Service. This is the programme which explores the female experience through the lives of two women living in different parts of the world. Firstly, just so you know, it's likely this conversation may cover violence against women and girls because today we're exploring how the Manosphere, a growing online community of men, is impacting women's lives and attitudes towards women around the world. This network of content creators promote a male-centered view of the world on issues including masculinity, gender roles, and men's place in society, and often encourages extremely misogynistic beliefs and behaviors. Joining me to discuss this is Kutulwano Mokwathi, a doctoral researcher at the University of the Western Cape in Cape Town, whose research examines the emergence of the African Manosphere, particularly in South Africa and Botswana. And also with us is Sung-Suk Moon, a sociologist at Vassar College in New York State. Having grown up in Seoul, Sung-Suk's research focuses on gender in South Korea. It's great to have you both on the programme. Hello.
16: Hello.
17: Hello.
15: I'd like to begin with a better understanding of what is the Manosphere. Kutulwano, how would you define it?
16: The Manosphere is best understood as an umbrella term where there are a range of interconnected online communities that focus on masculinity, male identity, romantic relationships, and these ideas can be found on various social media platforms. The various groups or subcultures, they have different belief systems. The subcultures are called men's rights activists, red pill communities, they're incels, pickup artists, and men going their own way. Men going their own way, just as an example, these are a group of men who want to separate themselves or divorce themselves from any form of relationship with women. They believe that to be in romantic partnerships is to take away from who they are as real men. They also believe that it makes them weaker, or for you to be a man in a relationship, it means that you are allowing yourself to be a beta, if you will, or a simp is another term that they like to use.
15: You mentioned a few different subcultures there, red pill theory, pickup artists. What do they believe and where do they overlap?
16: The common belief systems that they have are they're very anti-feminism. They preach or teach that feminism is the reason why men are becoming oppressed or men are facing adversities and difficulties. They believe that women should be in an inferior position or women are born to be subservient to men. The red pill theory is based on born to be subservient to men. The red pill theory is based on the 1999 film, The Matrix.

0: be able to remove yourself from that or free yourself and liberate yourself from that. If you choose to take the blue pill, it means that you are comfortable in your state of delusion and that you are accepting of the world the way that it is presented to you, and you're still captive and held hostage by those ideals.
1: Sung Suk, would you agree with this definition?
2: I think in the context of English-speaking Western societies, I think that's very correct. I guess in the context of South Korea, it's a bit different. The term manosphere is not necessarily used. There is something equivalent to that, which is Namcho Internet Community. And Namcho means man excess, meaning that it's an internet site where more men are users, right? So internet sites essentially dominated by male users. And these are Korean equivalent to manosphere. There are, you know, number of major internet sites where large number of men, especially younger generation, gather initially for entertainment and some useful information, you know, sports, popular culture. But then they also evolve into the site for discussing social, political, economic issues. And I would agree that they are quite anti-feminist and misogynistic.
1: In the UK, extremism is defined as an ideology that's based on hatred or violence or intolerance. Kutulwano, I just wondered to what extent, you said that the views on these sites are anti-feminist and can be sort of anti-relationships with women, but to what extent are the views promoted in the manosphere extremist ideologies?
0: Well, for a large part of the manosphere, they believe that violence is an inherent male right, where violence is a solution to how to dominate not just women, but one another, in order to place yourself highly on this hierarchy of manhood. And it is extremist, because to say, if a woman rejects you or if a girl rejects you, then you have the right to reclaim your manhood through physical force. You know, so it breeds entitlement, and that entitlement results in various forms of violence.
1: Sung Suk, when it comes to South Korea and the sort of content that's being produced in your equivalent of the manosphere, I think you called it Namcho sites.
2: Yes, right.
1: Mm-hmm. Are there any country-specific ideas you see manifesting online in their attitudes towards women?
2: In this kind of Namcho internet sites, yes, men are using this kind of derogatory term, 된장녀, to call, you know, some women that they, you know, really hate. 된장 refers to Korean fermented soy paste, which is the major ingredients in Korean cooking. And since it is fermented, it has a strong smell, you know, just like very much fermented cheese in Western culture. And nyo refers to a woman, okay? Denjangnyo means essentially stinking woman, somebody who is completely disgusting and distasteful. But there is also something similar to that, kimchi-nyo, that's another one. Meaning kimchi is a Korean cabbage, pickled cabbage, again fermented. So, you know, it's smelly. So they are using this as a way to really put down women.
1: And do you know what's behind that? Why would a woman be labeled that term?
2: Well, I think it's a combination of, I guess, how misogyny is really interwoven with certain specific cultural reference. So it's interesting that, in fact, you know, there is nothing inherently negative about 된장. In fact, with all this globalization of Korean popular culture, Korean food, 된장 is actually rediscovered as something really very positive and important. But because of the smell, and then maybe younger generation also, they don't like this kind of traditional Korean food ingredients. So it's a very superficial perception of, you know, 된장.
1: Kutulwano, are there features of the manosphere in South Africa and Botswana that you see as being culture or region specific?
0: Do you know, I find it really interesting.

0: listening to Professor Moon speak about the differences in Korea, because from what I see, and this isn't just Botswana or South Africa, but thinking about the manosphere in Zimbabwe and Kenya as well, because Kenya has seen a great rise in manosphere rhetoric, is that quite a lot of the discussion points and quite a lot of what they think about or say and preach is mirror images of what is being spoken of in the West. So there are a lot of copycats who try to embody or mimic Andrew Tate. He is seen as someone who's prominent in the manosphere space. He teaches a lot about what it is to be an alpha male, or, you know, a lot of his fans or people who follow him call him top dog or OG or something of that sort, where they recognize him as the alpha or the man to embody as a blueprint of what manhood and masculinity is. So I don't necessarily see a cultural difference, which you would think, you know, because our cultures are so diverse and there's so many teachings within our cultures about what it is to be a man, that you would see this being presented in the manosphere, but it's really just speaking points that are mimicked from the likes of Andrew Tate.
1: You mentioned there that some countries are seeing a kind of extreme rise in the manosphere, like Kenya. It would be really useful to discuss what's driving this and these particular views. Song Suk, why do you think these ideas are resonating with so many men in South Korea?
2: I think it has really a lot to do with quite profound and rapid economic change. Particularly, you know, neoliberal restructuring of the politics, economy, and also culture. The younger generation these days are really faced with a very precarious reality, right? That there is no secure, permanent, stable employment.
1: So it sounds like you're saying life is much harder now. There's lack of long-term stable jobs. People are more individual. So these men are looking to scapegoat women for their issues. Is that what you're saying?
2: Right. Yes. And also, when we talk about, you know, life is harder, it's difficult to really measure that, right? But that's the perception. And also, there are some really unmistakable facts, right? That their parents, you know, they can compare themselves with their parents who were able to get a job or a series of decent employment over their lifetime, able to get, you know, house and move up economically and have some stability. But young people with much more education and preparation, that kind of prospects are not really there anymore. So yes, I mean, there is really a very profound sense of, you know, being drifted. And it is human nature to really find some kind of explanation for that. So there is that dimension.
1: Kutulwana, what are your thoughts behind the manosphere and what's driving it?
0: I think, just like Professor Moon said, there's a void that people are trying to fill. And so on the one hand, we have groups of young men who feel disenfranchised, they feel isolated, they're lonely, they're looking for a community. And so when someone online is saying, I have solutions for you, this is your problem, I've identified where your inadequacies are, and this is what you need to do in order for you to rise, to be empowered. And so when you have people also who lack guidance, they lack community, they don't have healthy alternative masculinities, they see these men as a solution. And I think the precarity of unemployment as well, because if you really think about it, in the countries that I focus on, the large majority of people live underneath the poverty line. But these men online are selling dreams, and they're selling, you know, if you work harder, if you work smarter, you can be a millionaire too. And I think people are buying into those fantasies, but they conflict with reality.
1: Kutulwana, when it comes to the motivations of these influencers themselves, is this primarily about ideology, or are they actually building profitable brands?
0: A lot of the men in the manosphere, they sell merchandise, they sell various products. Some of them have created documentaries, which people have to buy to watch. Some of them have written books. So they sell their workshops, and in their workshops, you can also pay to have personal time with them.
1: So actually, there's a lot of money to be made here.
0: Yes, it is a very profitable business. Most of this, I think, is about selling a product. When you can exploit fear and insecurity, this is something that they use in order to make money, because it is about money. A lot of these people are getting rich based on the fears of these young men that are susceptible to these messages.
1: Sung Suk, you're nodding away there.
2: Yeah, I think the whole thing about our so-called the internet community, and they, in a way, offhook themselves from any kind of moral, ethical, you know, responsibility. That profit motivation is really one main big problem.
1: You're listening to The Conversation from the BBC World Service. I'm Dashiani Navanayagam, and my guests today are doctoral researcher Kutulwana Mokwathi and sociologist Song Suk Moon, discussing the rise of an online community of men called the Manosphere and its impact on women in South Africa, Botswana and South Korea. So you have this very intense belief structure of misogyny online, but how much is it confined to the online space, or is it in fact spilling off into offline behavior, Song Suk?
2: I think it does affect some men in their real life behavior, because there were, you know, incidences of men violently attacking women simply because they were angry and they were women. So there is this misogyny and violence against women being discussed and promoted in some of these internet sites, influencing some men. I wouldn't say, you know, all men, but it does have some real life consequences.
1: Kutulwana?
0: Yes, this is one of my major concerns, is this possible pipeline from the manosphere to technology facilitated gender-based violence, but then also physical violence, where we see a rise of violence within spaces such as classrooms, where boys have angry beliefs and they take their anger and frustration out on their female teachers as well as their female counterparts. And this isn't every man, but if you look at the various incel groups, you see how they praise and they worship men who were responsible for violence. So there is a real danger here where they're taking the messages that they see online and they're transferring that into the physical realm.
1: It's interesting in terms of how men and women are now relating to each other, because King's College London studied 30 countries to find out if there were tensions between men and women. And actually, South Korea ranked first and South Africa second when asked if there were tension between men and women in the country. In South Korea, 76% said yes. Mm-hmm. And in South Africa, 73% mm-hmm. said yes. Kutulwana, have you seen changes in the way that women talk about relationships or safety or work because of these online narratives?
0: I see that a lot in digital activist spaces. We have groups like Women for Change that use their platform to highlight male violence against women, where they speak about the most cruel and despicable crimes that women endure. And we see that too in movements such as Am I Next, which was popularized after a young woman was killed in 2019. So it seems as if every year there is a hashtag that is created in order to honor a woman. There are marches that young women are participating in to highlight the violence against women. Recently in South Africa, the president declared a state of emergency because of all of the violence that women experienced.
1: Song Suk, what about South Korea? How are women there reacting to this?
2: Yeah, I mean, you know, there are younger generation women with high education, postgraduate education. They are really not interested in marrying or settling down, having children. Many of them really prioritize pursuing their professional career and being financially independent. So in that sense, we see really mainstream change in how women think about marriage, you know, motherhood. This is a quite drastic and rapid change, even among mainstream women, because, you know, until 1980s, beginning of 90s, most women, even with a college education, they were expected to marry, and then they were interested in marrying and settle down and raise families. But But such women have become really, in a way, minority among younger generation. And then also more sort of extreme form of this kind of refusal to engage with the men and, you know, the heterosexual relationship, we can see for B movement. I know many Western media was really talking about this phenomenon. I have to say that it is not a mass movement and mainstreamed one, but it is a very culturally significant development, right? That a group of younger generation women are clearly announcing that we don't want to have a sexual relationship with men. We don't want to date them. We don't want to have a marriage. We don't want to have a child.
1: You know, there may be an assumption from lots of people that these ideas are contained to the people promoting them and the people consuming them. But in South Korea, the manosphere, these Namcho societies are actually influencing politics. They've made their way into mainstream politics. Sung-suk, can you tell us a bit more about that?
2: Yeah. This Namcho community became an important voting bloc around the presidential election. Former president Yoon Suk-yeol follow up with his pledge with these internet Namcho community members. And he got rid of Ministry of Gender Equality. And then he was really using many other rhetorics, really wooing this man. But the main thing was, yes, the Ministry of Gender Equality was eliminated. But after he was ousted and impeached, the current administration revived. So political candidates running for these positions, they were really trying to use any resource available to gain more votes.
1: Catalano, what do you make of that? That these online group of men became a main voting bloc?
0: I'm not surprised by that. Where you can generate or you can mobilize people, you can control a lot of belief systems and you can implement policies and you can make changes or you can really transform societal beliefs. And it worries me because I wonder how that will impact, you know, in the long term, you know, young girls and women.
1: The UN has said that the tech sector must do more to tackle the threat of online violence against women and girls. Kutulwana, what role has social media and algorithms played in the growth of the manosphere?
0: So I find it interesting how a couple of the men that I've interviewed said that they would go online and they would look for something about business or entrepreneurship. And then the things that would come up are 10 ways to be more powerful, 10 ways to become more of a man, which leads them into manosphere content. And because we know that the algorithm, it is an attention economy. It is driven by the amount of attention and time that you reflect on something. And so they will push that toward you. But then it leads to more and more negative perceptions because the negativity, the controversy, those are things that get your attention, that get your time. And so one of the things that I argue for, especially in the Botswana context, is we need policies on these platforms and we need real codes of conduct. Hate speech should not be allowed. But now, because there is this apparent change, some of these men have tailored their language so that they're not overtly misogynistic, but they're using subconscious wording that still gives out the messaging of violence and anti-woman, anti-feminist positions. But we really do need political intervention as well so that these platforms are held to a standard that abides by a code of ethics, which, you know, it is missing.
1: Kutulwana, what concerns you most about the next decade if these trends continue?
0: Violence. You know, we already see violence against women and girls. In the region where I am, you know, I'm in countries that say that they are, on the global scale, the rape capital of the world. And so in these platforms, when they talk about sexual assault, which is normalized, they talk about objectifying women, they talk about, you know, using sex as a weapon against women. These are the things that concern me because they're legitimizing sexual violence against women and girls. And in the next 10 years, if we don't take control of this and if we are not serious about putting corrective measures into place, we're going to see the ramifications of that and younger women being violated.
1: Sung Suk, what about you?
2: Yeah, in the context of South Korea, I would say the biggest threat from proliferation of Namcho internet community would be really the undermining of democracy and the rise of authoritarian politics.
1: Is there anything that does make you optimistic about how the issue is being tackled?
2: Yes, South Korea has developed really now, I would say, tradition of, you know, civic activism. As you may remember, you know, back in December 2024, there was a sudden imposition of martial law by now ousted and impeached former president Yoon Suk-yeol. But many citizens, really millions of them, were really taking streets day in and day out for several months. And so he was impeached, and then the current president was elected, and liberal democracy was restored. So this kind of grassroots interest in preserving and strengthening democracy is quite alive. So I think that would be really a reason to be optimistic, you know, in Korean context.
1: Kutulwana, what about you? Is there anything that does make you reassured about what's being done to stop this?
0: I don't want to deflate away from the optimism, but just looking at the last 5 years with the death tolls of women, and looking at how people use humor online, who see violence against women online and they use humor, or they question what she did to deserve that violence. Last year in December, there was a woman who was killed and her partner put her image on Facebook. And men asked the question, what did she do? What did she do to antagonize him? You know, this was the conversation that was being had. So I guess I don't necessarily have optimism, but I do fall in line with the feminist belief that we must continue to fight against violence against women. We must continue to use our voices, and we must continue to teach and continue to unlearn our own prejudices and bias. And we must continue to be in the foreground and fighting for women and girls.
1: That was such an interesting and important conversation. Thank you so much to both of you.
2: Thank you for having me.
0: Thank you. Thank you so much.
1: My guests today have been doctoral researcher Kutulwana Mokwathi from Botswana and sociologist Song Suk Moon from South Korea. The conversation from the BBC World Service will be back next week. I'm Dashiani Navanayagam. Thank you for listening.
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9: In which I'll be looking at China's dramatic rise to being a superpower in science, challenging even the top institutions of the United States. I'll be hearing how a long-term vision, growing GDP and consistent efforts to back their leading scientists is shifting the axes of research know-how.
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10: Hello and welcome to Newsday on the BBC World Service with Anne Soy in Nairobi and Rob Young in London.
11: The United States is preparing to unveil more economic sanctions against Iran. Yet Iran has already weathered decades of sanctions. We look at what Washington could do and ask how Iran may respond.
10: The leaders of the UK, France and Germany are expected to visit Ukraine as the country marks its Independence Day. The government there is in the grip of a political crisis over corruption allegations and calls for a general election during wartime.
11: President Trump has accused Canada of wanting the benefits of being a US state without being one as the two nations' trade war intensifies.
10: And we're going to hear from the World Robot Conference in China, which has seen humanoid robots running, boxing, even doing the long jump. But are they any good at doing jobs? Our jobs? We're going to speak to a Chinese robot maker after the news.
12: BBC News with Chris Barrow. The Pakistani Chief of Defence Forces travels to Iran today to try to reopen negotiations between Tehran and the United States. The visit of Field Marshal Asim Munir comes as Washington prepares to unveil more economic sanctions against Iran. Sanjay Dasgupta reports.
13: Field Marshal Munir's visit to Tehran coincides with an expected announcement on Monday of further US sanctions on Iran, which US officials say would be the toughest yet. Tehran remains defiant and continues to threaten strikes on any oil tanker in the Strait of Hormuz that it considers unauthorized. But its economy is under pressure, battered by war, by a US naval blockade, and by high inflation. Its currency, the rial, has hit a record low, trading at over 2 million to the dollar on unofficial markets.
12: The conflict in Iran will be high on the agenda of talks between the French president and the Saudi crown prince in Paris on Monday. Emmanuel Macron and Mohammed bin Salman will also chair the first meeting of a new Saudi-French Strategic Partnership Council. Agreements on health, transport and energy are due to be signed. The Coalition of the Willing group of Ukraine's allies is due to meet in Kyiv today as the country marks 35 years of independence. The meeting will be chaired by the British Prime Minister Andy Burnham, who's on his first foreign trip as leader. Dan Johnson is in Kyiv.
14: Mr. Burnham will attend Ukraine's Independence Day celebrations and chair his first meeting of the Coalition of the Willing, the partnership of more than 35 nations backing Ukraine. He'll meet President Zelensky almost a month on from their first meeting in Portsmouth. Mr. Burnham will say he wants the Ukrainian people to hear directly from him that British support will not waver as long as it takes and that Russia's threats against the UK will only strengthen that resolve. He'll announce the release of classified information enabling Ukraine to produce its own version of the Storm Shadow or Scalp long-range cruise missile, which was designed jointly with France.
12: Reports from Western Sudan say the army has targeted two paramilitary resupply convoys over the weekend. Militia allied to the armed forces say they hit an RSF convoy close to the border with Libya on Sunday, while Chad has accused the Sudanese military of launching drone strikes against a convoy inside its territory. Julian Bedford reports.
15: Despite international sanctions, Sudan has been flooded with weapons throughout the 3 years of fighting between the army and the RSF. Last month, the military decided to try to cut off the flow of weapons to their paramilitary rivals. They sent reinforcements to remote desert regions to tighten control over transit corridors. These tactics may have scored some successes, but are unlikely to fully stop arms and mercenaries from joining the fray.
12: BBC News. The president of the European Football Federation has ruled himself out as a candidate to replace the head of the world governing body. Alexander Šefčovič has been one of the leaders of the revolt against the FIFA president Gianni Infantino, following the collapse of his proposed part sale of its competitions, including the World Cup. Mr. Šefčovič said he didn't want the job because his credibility would be tarnished if he was seen as a potential successor. State media in Syria say the foreign minister Assad al-Shaibani met the Israeli spy chief Roman Goffman in Jordan on Sunday to try to defuse tensions between the two countries. The talks were brokered by the United States. Israel carried out two attacks on Syria this past week. Israel is reported to have pushed Damascus not to allow any Turkish military activity in Syria. A wildfire continues to burn uncontrolled in the US state of Nevada, forcing tens of thousands to leave their homes and schools to close. The Hawk Blaze on the outskirts of the city of Reno has charred more than 50 square kilometres of land and injured at least six people. The authorities in China have launched an investigation into reports of formaldehyde being used to preserve the freshness of cabbages destined for human consumption. Laura Bicker has the details.
16: An environmental blogger released footage last week of cabbages being dipped in formaldehyde, a colourless chemical known to cause cancer. It is strictly prohibited in China. Authorities are now moving swiftly to try to prevent panic and restore confidence by carrying out spot checks on markets across the country. Chinese state media says investigators will also establish how widespread the practice is and take measures to trace affected vegetables. China grows nearly half of the world's cabbages, most of which are exported to neighbouring countries in Asia.
12: BBC News.
10: Thank you very much indeed for that bulletin. Hello, you're with Newsday from the BBC World Service, live from Nairobi with Anne Tsui, and from London with me, Rob Young. Thanks very much for joining us today.
11: Coming up this half hour, we've got stories for you from Iran, Ukraine and China.
10: In business, we'll get the latest on the deepening trade war between the United States and Canada.
11: And in sports, Isaac Fennin on an eventful opening weekend in the English Premier League. As ever, we'd love to hear your comments on any of these stories. Our text number is +44 77 86 20 50 85.
10: We're going to start with Iran because on Monday, the United States is due to impose what the US Treasury Secretary Scott Bessent has described as the toughest sanctions in history on Tehran. In anticipation of those, the country's currency, the rial, has hit a record low. Well, Iran has weathered economic sanctions for nearly 50 years since the Islamic Revolution of 1979. The country's president, Masoud Pezeshkian, has acknowledged that Iranians are facing many problems, but he said the nation would stand firm in the face of aggression.
17: The perception from the US was that Iran would become Venezuela. Not only has this not happened, but Iran has become a power that's astonished the world with its display of resistance, solidarity, and integrity. We are in an all-out military, economic, and security war in the face of the most devastating set of sanctions. But we're standing firm to secure the future of our people.
10: Well, since the US-Israeli war on Iran began earlier this year, unemployment has gone up and food prices have been rising quickly. Sino Azadi is director of the Middle East Studies at George Washington University in the US. What further sanctions could the US impose on Iran?
18: There are so many sanctions on Iran under different designations. For example, Iran's central bank has been sanctioned under different designation, including proliferation issues, including ballistic missiles, support for terrorism. But this new round of sanctions say that any country that does any trade with Iran cannot do trade with the United States. But it's a little vague in the language. The president has said that we destroy their economy. I'm not really sure what that means. There's the issue of China, what the United States would do to Chinese economy, its ramifications for global economy if they decide to trade with Iranians.
10: How could Iran get around those sanctions or deal with them? Because we've seen the Speaker of Parliament, who's also the lead negotiator in talks with America, talking about how they must overcome whatever new sanctions the United States imposes.
18: Well, there are a few ways that they have. First of all, I think that Iranians will try to weather the storm. They will try to absorb the pain and the punishment that will come with these sanctions. I don't think that they will blink or say uncle with these new sanctions. And they've threatened publicly that any country that follows these set of sanctions will be punished by Iranians. Now, I'm not really sure how that will work out. Perhaps the Iranians will attack, could potentially attack their ships. They could attack their facilities. I'm not exactly sure how they will respond specifically, but I think that Iran's strategy at this point is extremely aggressive, assertive, and I don't think they're going to back down.
10: How reliant is Iran on trade with other nations such as China and Russia?
18: Very much so. I mean, China buys a majority of Iran's oil with discounts, but there's also the UAE or Dubai, which Iran does a lot of trade with them, provides a lifeline to Iranian economy. Turkey is also another country that Iran still does a lot of trade with them. So I'm not really sure how these countries will act after these sanctions are gone into effect. And the United States has really put them in a very difficult position. Either they have to basically follow the United States directions or wait for Iran's punishment.
19: What is daily life like for Iranians when it comes to work, the cost of living, availability of essential goods?
18: There are no shortages of essential goods. Markets are always, full, at least right now. But I think with the inflation going up, the official inflation rate is 68%. And I think unofficial inflation rate is much higher. Riyal just hit a new low. Its exchange rate with the U.S., it lost some of its value. I think over time, the Iranian people will suffer very much, but I don't think that the leadership will ultimately back down, even with these sanctions going into effect.
19: Economic sanctions are intended to perhaps punish, but also to change behavior. Is there any evidence from recent years that economic sanctions on Iran do change behavior?
18: There is a large debate over how effective sanctions have been in changing Iran's behavior. The proponents of sanctions claim that it was the sanctions that brought Iran to the negotiation table that ultimately led to the signing of the Joint Comprehensive Plan of Action or the JCPOA. But you can look at the historical record and say that when starting from 2005, when the sanctions began to be imposed on Iran, Iranians did not back down. They expanded their nuclear program. Again, they did not back down. So when the sanctions started going into effect in 2005, Iran had 160-something centrifuges. By the time that the JCPOA was signed, they had 19,000. Were sanctions effective? I don't know. I'm quite skeptical when it comes to sanctions. But sanctions, what they really do is that they punish ordinary people. They take out from their table. It's the people that lose their assets, while a lot of people, including those who are connected to the regime, will accumulate a lot of wealth.
19: Sina Mazadi there, director of the Middle East Studies Program at George Washington University. Nakombe, who's listening in Yaoundé in Cameroon, poses the question, how can America carry on with its tough sanctions campaign on Iran without getting into a much larger economic confrontation with China? Something which, if Sina is correct, and we are going to see the United States threaten Iran's trading partners, that is a question that could come sharply into focus pretty quickly. Thanks very much indeed for your message.
11: We turn to Ukraine now, where members of the so-called Coalition of the Willing are due to meet in the capital, Kyiv, to affirm their continued support for the country in the face of Russian aggression. The German Chancellor, Friedrich Merz, the French President, Emmanuel Macron, and the new British Prime Minister, Andy Burnham, who is on his first official foreign trip, are scheduled to attend. The visit coincides with the Ukrainian Independence Day, but also a political row with Ukraine, within Ukraine over government corruption and whether to have a general election during wartime. For more, let's now cross to Kyiv and speak to Timofey Milovanov, the president of the Kyiv School of Economics and former Minister of Economy, Trade and Agriculture. Welcome to the program.
20: Thank you.
11: What does this meeting mean for Kyiv? What would Kyiv be seeking to achieve from it?
20: Two main things. There is a need for financing. There is a major or substantive deficit of funding for the war effort. And that is a constant problem throughout the entire 4.5, soon 5 years of the war, that the budget financing for the war effort and for the economy is coming partly from Ukraine economy, but partly from and substantively from the West and from the Coalition of the Willing. And on the weapons specifically, there will be a lot of focus on air defense because this is where Russia currently is trying to put pressure through using ballistic missiles, which are impossible or difficult to intercept except by Patriots, and Patriots are lacking. But there are other ways to protect airspace against ballistic defense, including new Freya program, old European program to defend against air attacks by Russia.
11: We have been speaking to people in Kyiv, and they were talking about the serious lack of air defenses, especially in recent days, in the capital particularly. Will this meeting change anything? Does it take the leaders of these countries to visit Kyiv for that to change?
20: There's a lot of symbolism, of course, first in the fact that they are coming to Kyiv. So that's a political and diplomatic statement. But I think there is also a serious effort behind the scenes to step up the European and Ukrainian capabilities to produce interceptors. And also to scramble to provide those interceptors that are available throughout the world. So there'll be both, I think, political and practical results of this meeting.
11: And do you expect the question of corruption to come up? Because these countries have been backing Ukraine, and now with those discussions about corruption inside Ukraine, surely they will be concerned. Could that overshadow this meeting about dealing with the Russian aggression?
20: My sense, it will not overshadow the meeting, but the discussion will be on the margins. So this is an important issue. The minister, a very popular minister of defense, who was dismissed together with the entire cabinet in the middle of the summer in July. Minister Fedorov, he made an explicit challenge call to President Zelensky, arguing for the need of elections and arguing for the need of fighting corruption. He didn't accuse the president directly. And the president yesterday met with all journalists or all prominent journalists in Ukraine, responding directly to some of the Minister Fedorov challenges, asking them how would you run the elections during the war, and saying that he is open to the elections, but he doesn't see a realistic mechanism while we're being attacked and bombarded by Russia. So it is an issue. It is an important issue, but it is a background which maybe not overshadows, but puts some pressure on President Zelensky.
11: Many thanks for speaking to us, Timofey Milovanov, President of Kyiv School of Economics and former Minister of Economy, Trade and Agriculture.
19: You're listening to Newsday from the BBC World Service, live from Nairobi and from London. A reminder of our main headlines. Pakistan is making a further attempt to reopen negotiations between Iran and the United States as Washington prepares to unveil its latest sanctions on Tehran. As we were just hearing there, a meeting of the Coalition of the Willing group of Ukraine's allies are taking part in Kyiv today as the country marks 35 years of independence. And the head of European football says he's not interested in replacing the embattled FIFA president, Gianni Infantino. More sport now. Here's Isaac.
2: Yeah, we had a classically dramatic Premier League Sunday as Liverpool were rescued by a last-minute Dominic Szoboszlai penalty as they drew 2-2 away at Newcastle. Before the match, both sets of fans paid tribute to Kevin Keegan, who passed away last month. An important part of both clubs' history, the whole stadium put on a massive display of unity. Elsewhere, Manchester City left it late against Bournemouth to nick a 2-1 win at the Etihad. Marcus Tavernier put the Cherries 1-0 up in the first half. Mark Gay scored in the 84th minute before Josko Vardiol swept home the winner in the 91st minute. And with a number of key players departed, some on the brink of leaving, Aston Villa looked to be a club in crisis. They were thrashed 4-0 by Brighton, who scored all their goals in the first half. And Mohamed Salah scored twice for Trabzonspor on his league debut in Turkey as they beat Istanbul Başakşehir here 2-1. We're going to hear from the club president a bit later on in the programme.
19: Isaac, we look forward to that. Thank you.
11: To to business now, and President Donald Trump has given his first public comment since that trade talk, the trade talks between the US and Canada broke down over the weekend. Writing on his social media platform, Truth Social, he said that Canada wanted the benefits of being a state without being one. Trade negotiations between the two countries collapsed on Friday, triggering new 50% US tariffs on a range of Canadian goods. Our business reporter, Ijeoma Ndukwe, joins us now in studio in London with more. Ijeoma, just talk us through how we got here.
0: Well, the reality is that the trade war began when the US president came into office back in early 2025. So this, what we're looking at right now, is just the latest chronicle in this ongoing saga. We saw that on Sunday, President Trump posted on the social media platform he owns, Truth Social, that Canada wants the benefits of being an American state without being one, which is, of course, in reference to numerous threats he's made about forcing Canada to become the 51st US state, which hasn't gone down well in Canada. Now, President Trump also said in that same social media post that Canada has been charging American farmers what he describes as massive amounts in tariffs for many years, which is the argument that he's been making since he came into office. And for more than 18 months now, we've seen him slap tariffs on countries around the world, including Canada, in this kind of on-again, off-again way. He's been arguing that Canada and many other countries have been taking advantage of America. And now, after those last-ditch trade talks with Canada failed, these new 50% tariffs came into effect on Saturday, which will affect $20 billion worth of Canadian imports, including things like Canadian hockey sticks and even tongue depressors.
11: And what impact is that likely to have on the economies of the two countries?
0: Well, it's already made a huge impact on both those countries. We saw on Saturday Canada's Prime Minister Mark Carney address the breakdown of the talks, saying that the US had asked for too much and offered too little. Prime Minister Carney says his government is preparing a package of support for businesses in Canada that would not just support them now, but would even last for the rest of President Trump's term in office if this continues. So Mr. Carney has also said that he plans to match Trump's tariffs dollar for dollar, which will include levies across industries on goods like American steel, dairy, appliances and electronics. And that will be imposed from the 8th of September. Now, analysts estimate that 40% of small Canadian exporters will be directly hit by the US tariffs. And they're expecting that nearly a third of those businesses will see revenues drop by as much as 50% or even more.
11: Many thanks, Ijeoma Ndukwe.
19: We're going to turn to China now and the huge attention surrounding what's called its World Robot Conference. You may have seen some of these amazing videos on the BBC website and elsewhere of humanoid robots, so robots that have two arms and two legs and a head, running around, boxing, even doing the long jump. Well, there are 300 companies taking part. One of them is DexForce. It was founded very recently, just in 2021, and it specializes in humanoid robots. I've been speaking to the company's chief marketing officer, Chris Lin.
21: Our robots actually have a mobility, and also it is wheel-based and with door arms, and it is color in yellow, so it will be easier for people to accept it in commercial and maybe even in families.
19: So it doesn't look quite like a person, but it looks broadly similar with the arms and what appears to be a head on the top.
21: And also we have two eyes inside his head.
19: And have your robots been taking part in some of the sports events at the World Robot Conference?
21: Yes, of course. We have the exhibition at the WRC 2026, and we demonstrate what you can do in the smart manufacturing and also commercial use and also some entertainment. For example, like the robots will assemble the cell phones and the box, and also we can sell some ice creams and also popcorns to our audience. And also we will play Chinese chess with audience.
19: Right, so chess is as competitive as your robot gets at this particular event, but you're saying it is able to work in factories, is it? How does its performance compare to a person?
21: So the accuracy is, I think, is maybe better than human, because it has to repeat the work, for example, like 724. So basically, those machines will be better than human, especially when humans are working for a long time. And for the efficiency, from currently our robots in the manufacturing products line, maybe it's like around like 80% or 90% of the human rate. But as I said before, the robots can work for like 724. So it can help our manufacturing industry to have a long-term benefits from the work labor.
19: And what is the cost of one of the robots?
21: In mainland China, we sold it at around like maybe $70,000. But in overseas marketing, it depends on the logistics and what kind of scenarios we want to deploy. Normally, we were not selling only the robots, but with the skills they need in manufacturing factories or even like commercial areas.
19: Because I suppose the big challenge for acceptance of this technology more broadly is whether we are slightly spooked out by dealing with a robot that is looks a little like a human rather than dealing with an actual human, and the impact that these could have on the workforce, because these are replacing people, or you're hoping they're going to replace people in the workforce, aren't you? What do you think the ability is of the technology to destroy jobs, bluntly?
21: Not at all. Our goal is to help human from those repeating works, or maybe even in danger or hazardous environments, to prevent human from getting hurt in some labor scenarios. So this is our goal, to help with our labor or workforce, but not replacing humans. So this is why we would like to try some complex or hazardous environments, not only the commercial or families. Yeah.
19: And what about artificial intelligence in humanoid robots? What do you think is the potential?
21: For sure it is. Why we have so high expectation of the humanoid robots, it is because this generation of AI, for example, like ChatGPT, and also for example, like DeepSeek in China, it increases our expectation for the new technology. We start to believe that humanoid robots is not only looks like human, but it can also act like human. It can perform more skills. It can help with our work and life for more perspectives. So this is why this scenario begins.
19: That was Chris Lin there, the chief marketing officer of that humanoid robotic company Dexforce, talking to us from China. If you haven't had a look at some of these videos on the BBC website, you really should. They are quite something, aren't they, Anne? I love the one of the one robot doing kickboxing with another. It's pretty good.
1: Yeah, and I have seen one sorting laundry. I'd love that one.
19: Yes, it also seems to be able to arrange flowers as well. And you know, quite a pretty arrangement, I suppose. I mean, I haven't the foggiest idea on how to arrange flowers. The robot seems to be doing a decent job, but whether Chris Lin's right and they enter the workforce to help humans and not replace them, we'll have to see, I suppose.
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19: Hello, you're with Newsday from the BBC World Service with Anne Soy in Nairobi and Rob Young in London.
11: The government of the DR Congo and M23 rebels have agreed a roadmap for peace.
19: And in Gaza, mass funerals have been taking place for people who were killed in Israeli strikes in the early weeks of the war. First, a summary of the latest news.
12: BBC News with Chris Barrow. The Pakistani Chief of Defence Forces travels to Iran today to try to reopen negotiations between Tehran and the United States. The visit of Field Marshal Asim Munir comes as Washington prepares to unveil more economic sanctions against Iran. The conflict in Iran will be high on the agenda of talks between the French President and the Saudi Crown Prince in Paris on Monday. Emmanuel Macron and Mohammed bin Salman will also chair the first meeting of a new Saudi-French Strategic Partnership Council. The Coalition of the Willing group of Ukraine's allies is due to meet in Kyiv today as the country marks 35 years of independence. The meeting will be chaired by the British Prime Minister Andy Burnham, who's on his first foreign trip as leader. He's expected to allow Kyiv access to blueprints to produce Storm Shadow long-range missiles. The president of UEFA has ruled himself out as a candidate to replace the head of football's world governing body. Alexander Šeferin has been one of the leaders of the revolt against the current FIFA president Gianni Infantino. Reports from Western Sudan say the army has targeted two paramilitary resupply convoys over the weekend. Militia allied to the armed forces say they hit an RSF convoy, destroying close to 50 vehicles and seizing another 30. There's been no independent confirmation. State media in Syria says the foreign minister, Assad al-Shaibani, met the Israeli spy chief, Roman Goffman, in Jordan on Sunday. It's part of US efforts to try to defuse tensions between the two countries. A wildfire continues to burn uncontrolled in the US state of Nevada, forcing tens of thousands to leave their homes. The National Guard has been drafted in to support firefighting efforts. The authorities in China are investigating reports of formaldehyde being used to preserve cabbages. The chemical has been known to cause cancer. BBC News.
19: Thank you, Chris, for that summary of the news. Hello, you're with Newsday from the BBC World Service with Anne Soy in Nairobi and Rob Young in London. Thanks very much for joining us.
11: Coming up this half hour, we've got stories for you from the DR Congo, Gaza and Cameroon.
19: Isaac Fannin will be here with your sport, looking back on an eventful opening weekend in the English Premier League. Your thoughts on that and our other stories welcome, of course, by text or WhatsApp. Get in touch by contacting us on +44 77 86 20 50 85.
11: We're starting the Democratic Republic of Congo, where there is the prospect of ending the protracted and bloody conflict in the east of the country. Talks in Switzerland between the government negotiators and M23 rebels on Sunday agreed on a roadmap for peace. A statement speaks of sequenced steps and timelines for negotiations. We can now go to Eastern DRC and speak to independent journalist Akilimali Saleh, who's following the developments. First of all, is this a significant moment in trying to bring an end to the violence?
5: Yes, it's very significant because we have always as a violation of ceasefire from every part, including the government with Wazalendo, including from the M23. And this will be very, very helpful. And it is a step forward to make sure that the country is going to make to have peace, and the part of the east of DRC will have finally peace with this agreement. And it's also a good step because it seems like those negotiations right now, it's more than a year, and they didn't give any kind of good result, and every time it was only the communication from the government itself saying something about this negotiation, and the rebellion in Goma, which is saying other things to the same negotiation. So right now, as they sign a roadmap, it's very, very important. And the last time, and the last thing to know, it's very important because also they agreed about points they will discuss very soon. So it means it will be very helpful, and it will be easy to evaluate how those negotiations are going on.
1: But as you say, ceasefires have been signed in the past and violated. How much faith will people have in this recently agreed roadmap?
5: Because the first of things is that it's a roadmap. That last time they had only some agreement, some things like ceasefire, some discussion. But right now it's a roadmap. It means they decide about which kind of topics will they discuss in the future, and this is very helpful. But as you said, it's right now very helpful, but as you said, it's right now difficult to know if that

0: it's a kind of hope, because you know that the region of Goma and Bukavu, a part of North Kivu and South Kivu, under control of M23, according to the United Nations, with the support of the Rwanda army, are now out of the control of Kinshasa, and there are some things like the airport, like banks and other things, which are vital, but right now are closed in those area, and people expect more discussion and more good news like that to make sure that the situation of peace come, and those kind of travels and of basic needs are responded and are available for local people.
1: You mentioned Rwanda there, which has consistently denied backing M23 rebels, even though the United Nations and other nations, including the negotiators, have accused it of that. And very briefly, Akilimali, before I let you go, just give us a sense of what's happening on the ground with this conflict, briefly.
0: Briefly, what is going on this conflict? It means the situation is going to the same way like in the past. It means it's the same. It's the same speech. It's a government which is saying that they are negotiating and they will have a peace agreement, and it's a rebellion which is saying that they are negotiating and they have a peace agreement, but on the ground they are still fighting each other. They are still fighting each other. You know that we have 3 days ago the government published a video, is some videos of drone which want to strike some position of the government, and also the government is using the drone, including in Minembwe, where a team of verification is supposed to go in coming days. I mean, the conflict, it continue to be the same, and the situation, it's not really changed on the ground. But it's always some villages which are under control of the government, and others under control of the rebellion, and they are still fighting each other every week from the beginning of this conflict.
1: Right. Many thanks for those updates. Akilimali Isale, there, an independent journalist in the east of the Democratic Republic of Congo.
2: Now to Gaza, where Palestinians are facing the painful task of burying loved ones whose bodies have been recovered from beneath the rubble. Mass funerals have been taking place for people whose remains have only recently been recovered, almost 3 years after they were killed in Israeli strikes in the early weeks of the war. Among those recovered are members of the Abu Sharia family. Ali Abu Sharia lost two brothers and their entire families. He's been helping with the recovery operation and led the committee responsible for identifying the remains. Ali sent us here on Newsday a voice note about what it means to finally lay his family members to rest after nearly 1,000 days of waiting.
3: To bury your brothers and members of your family 3 years after a devastating airstrike and put them in a grave after all that time is something ordinary words simply cannot express. For us, it is the dignity of farewell. It is finally giving their bodies and souls the peace and tranquility they were denied in those sudden moments of bombardment. It is a declaration of love and loyalty that they have not been forgotten, that their bodies have sanctity, and that their souls deserve a resting place where mercy and dignity can meet. Having a known grave with a marker on this earth gives you somewhere to go, somewhere to stand, somewhere to recite verses from the Holy Quran, somewhere to speak to them and tell them that you still remember them and that you will not allow the passing of time to erase them. Remaining loyal to them also means acknowledging the injustice and bitterness of what happened to them, but at the same time, it is a quiet declaration that love is

0: stronger than death, and that the family remains a family even when war has separated our bodies. Most of the people who were killed were members of my clan and my family. There were 153 people beneath this rubble. So far, the remains of 112 have been recovered. Among them were 44 children, 37 women, and 22 men. The day everything changed was 23 November 2023. That was the day of the massacre, the black day that our families will never forget. Israeli aircraft bombed what had become the last gathering place for members of the Abu Shari'a and Al-Hassayna families. People had been moving between one family home and another, looking for a safe place. They had left the first house because it had been targeted. They sought shelter in the house of Dr. Mufid Al-Hassayna, a former Palestinian minister. They thought that, because of his position, perhaps the house would have some form of international protection. Unfortunately, that assumption proved to be completely wrong. The house was bombed along with his father's neighboring house. Around 308 people had gathered there. The following morning, we began evacuating as many people as we could reach. Most were dead or wounded. We evacuated everyone we could reach. But around 153 to 158 people remained beneath the rubble. They remained there for nearly 1,000 days. The latest ceasefire came into effect in Gaza. Dr. Jadu Abu Shari'a, the head of the Abu Shari'a and Al-Hassayna families, together with a group of young men and other family members, worked tirelessly to contact human rights organizations, humanitarian organizations, civil defense and Ministry of Health ambulance teams. Eventually, we were able to reach an agreement to begin recovering the bodies. We received help from the civil defense crews. But as you know, these teams did not have the heavy machinery or equipment needed to properly search through the rubble for human remains. These men were heroes. They were unsung heroes. They did not know exhaustion. They dug through concrete, steel and stone with their bare hands and even with their fingernails. Their blood mixed with the rubble and with the remains of the dead. After God Almighty, all our thanks go to them. They recovered our dead with their own hands. There are still people we could not reach because certain areas were inaccessible and because we did not have the necessary equipment or resources. Some of those who remain may also have been completely destroyed by the immense force and heat of the missiles that struck the site. Those 2 weeks of recovery felt like 2 years to us, perhaps even longer. For every surviving member of the Abu Shari'a and Al-Hassayna families, it was emotionally devastating. And my message to the world, to this world that, honestly, I sometimes do not even know how to describe, but enough. Stop this injustice. Stop this aggression. Stop this tyranny.
1: Our thanks to Ali Abu Sharia there for sending us that voice note from Gaza. Ali lost two of his brothers and their entire families during the war.
2: You're listening to Newsday from the BBC World Service with me, Ansoy, in Nairobi and Rob Young in London. Here are some of our headlines this hour. Pakistan is making a further attempt to reopen negotiations between Iran and the United States as Washington prepares to unveil its latest sanctions on Tehran. And a meeting of the Coalition of the Willing, that's the group of Ukraine's allies, is taking place in Kyiv today as the country marks 35 years of independence.
1: Isaac Fannin is here with all your sport.
3: Yeah, the Premier League is back, and with it, customary drama.
4: Sopos Lai, brilliant penalty, superbly struck, high into the net, above Hornacek's dive to his right, and it is 2-2, and Matthias Jeisler and Newcastle are denied victory in his first Premier League match in charge.
3: Yeah, that last minute goal from Szoboszlai gave Liverpool a 2-2 draw away at Newcastle with what was the final kick of the game. Let's hear from Liverpool boss Andoni Iraola.
5: Difficult to express, no, the feeling. Probably it's not the result you want before coming, but I think we definitely at least defer this point and even more. No, I think the team has never given up and we've recovered one point and probably the taste is better because we scored at the last minute. But I think it has been a difficult game in terms of start losing the game with this atmosphere and I think we've done enough.
3: We had a late winner also for Manchester City as they came from a goal down to beat Bournemouth 2-1. Josko Vardiol with the goal.
6: More than happy to score the goal and especially to bring to win 3 points first game of the season. We know it's a marathon, so we go game by game and obviously every game is important, so happy for the win today.
3: Four of the players who started in Aston Villa's Europa League final last season have been sold, and questions are surrounding the future of striker Ollie Watkins, who was left out on Sunday's thrashing 4-0 away at Brighton. So where was Watkins? That was a question put to Villa manager Unai Emery.
7: You can call him and try to get his answer. We are here, the players being available and wanted to play, and we had two strikers with a small injury, and the question for Watkins is for him.
3: Trabzonspor president Ertuğrul Doğan has told the BBC that the club's fans persuaded Mo Salah to join the Turkish Super League club. The Egyptian superstar scored twice on Sunday night in his home league debut against Istanbul Başakşehir. They won that one 2-1. Doğan has confirmed that Salah will earn almost $20 million a year, as well as 20% of profits on merchandise with his name on it. But he insists, Doğan, that it wasn't just the money which lured Salah to the Black Sea City.
8: Salah asked us something like, why should I choose Trabzonspor now?
9: Trabzonspor'dan yana olsun.
8: We told him about the city and said, you can be sure you will meet a group of supporters unlike any you have experienced before.
9: Karşılaşmayacağım.
8: You will feel the genuine love those people have inside them.
9: Hissedeceksin demiştim.
8: We had Salah's signing ceremony in front of 35,000 people. It was clear from everything he did that he felt that love, and he told us as much too. He thanked us.
10: The last couple of days, it's an experience I never had in my life. I just want to thank every one of you.
8: I always say this about Trabzonspor and the city. We are the biggest one-club city in the world. We are working to make Trabzonspor and Trabzon itself a destination for talented young players from all over the world. We want to take them to the next level, to move on to bigger European clubs. Those young players, combined with star players, a star in every way, with their lifestyle, their professionalism, their smile, their positive energy. Mohamed Salah is a really great example in this respect. He is the biggest Muslim footballer in the world. He is an influential role model.
9: Büyük bir rol model.
8: Once we start talking, both sides genuinely approach each other very sincerely. We had actually been after him since the World Cup, but we knew at the start he was also talking to other clubs. We stepped in, and I think it took about 5 or 6 days to conclude negotiations. We had the first meeting over Zoom. At that point, it was really just two sides getting to know each other. Then Salah was on holiday. He was in Mykonos. And after that, the talks continued again via Zoom. After that, we brought the player to Istanbul for the medical. One of the main reasons we brought him to Istanbul was so that Salah could see how he would be welcomed there. The attention it has generated and the level of engagement it has created around the world cannot easily be given a direct financial value. But we have already come out of it well. But on the other hand, there is a reality that Salah's salary is costing us around 17 million euros a year.
9: Euro gibi para.
8: We put up our season tickets this year. We had to make another increase. I told our fans, look, I'm bringing you Salah, one of the biggest stars in the world. The whole city lives for football. Everywhere you go, on every corner, the city gives that player that energy and that happiness. Just think about it. In all his life, there probably isn't anything like it anywhere in the world.
3: Fascinating insight into how Mo Salah was lured to Trabzonspor. It'll be interesting to see how he does in his first season away from Liverpool for a while.
1: Isaac, thank you very much.
2: Now, the social media platform TikTok has agreed to pay a $400 million settlement to the US government to clear allegations it had violated children's privacy. This marks one of the largest settlements over the issue. Now, the deal stemmed from a 2024 suit by the Department of Justice under former President Joe Biden, alleging that TikTok and its parent company, ByteDance, collected vast amounts of data on millions of users under the age of 13. TikTok, however, says that it has been working towards more effective protections for young users through its Global Youth Council, which brings together 30 teenagers from across 21 countries. Focus on Africa's Nkechi Ogbonna has been tracking their progress and has been speaking to 19-year-old council member from Cameroon. She began by asking what it's like to have a seat at the table.
11: The TikTok Youth Council was like an opportunity for me to actually stand in a gap, like bridge the gap between my community and the social media space. Coming from an underrepresented community on social media, the TikTok Youth Council served as an opportunity for me to voice out my opinions relatable to my community so that they can be placed on the platform. And so when decisions are being made regarding social media, navigation of social media for youth and youth safety, it should be very much relatable for the youth in my community.
12: Are there some examples of issues you've raised with TikTok about the platform?
11: Oh, yeah. Actually, there's lots of them, like a lot. Because when I joined the council, what we do basically on like during our meetings is TikTok brings us like maybe a problem. Like, for example, my first year on the council, which was 2 years ago, we had a list of topics which we were going to discuss, like the pressing issues which TikTok was facing regarding youth safety at that moment, which we were supposed to discuss on. And during every meeting, we run through a particular topic. We had topics like AI-generated content, age assurance, mental health and well-being, and so many other more topics. And so one of the topics which I was specifically very, very interested in was the mental health and well-being aspect. Because I'm actually a mental health advocate, I got an opportunity to suggest the meditating future on the app as a result of me being really, really obsessed with breathing in and breathing out exercises. I just thought about the fact that if this could be incorporated, it's going to really be of big use to the youth using the platform. And I was really, really, really proud to see it was actually established on the platform. For example, like while you're scrolling at times, you just see the beautiful little thing. It's just like a little snowman. It just comes up in the blue background and all of that. And it tells you take a moment to breathe in and breathe out. And then it just directs you to how you can get access to more mental health and well-being features.
12: Have you seen this platform become safer for young people based on these changes that are being made?
11: TikTok is actually, there's actually sometimes when all you want to do, like you're free and you have the chance to, and you just want to scroll. Yeah. And you don't actually you don't really have it like in your mind at that moment that, okay, I need to take a break from this or that. And then TikTok actually brings those features up to you. Like, for example, you just get a pop-up like, okay, like let's take a break at this time, breathe in, breathe out, and things like that. So that has been actually very, very helpful for me. And then like there are over 50 preset privacy and privacy settings, which have been automatically turned on by TikTok for underage users. I think users from the ages of 16 downwards, the settings have been automatically turned on for them. This implies that there are certain content they can't view, and there are certain things they can't do on the platform, and they can't even send messages. Like, the message feature is not available for users under 16. So to prevent situations such as blackmail, sextortion, and those kind of things. So I feel like these safety features have actually made the platform very safe. And most importantly, not forgetting about the family parent feature. The family parent feature has come up with things such as the time away schedule, where parents get to set custom free hours for their children.
12: Is there something you think should be improved on the platform?
11: I would just like to highlight a few things. So I feel like the TikTok team is working day and night, and they are very, very, very, very oriented to make sure like everything is available. Like I said, when I was answering the earlier question, we had like specific priorities in 2024, which we were targeting. And so we've like, looking at how far we've come, we've actually achieved everything on our bucket list, like all the priorities, the AI generated content feature, like make people understand that AI generated content is actually AI generated content, and mental health well-being. So you see like a lot of things, we keep going and we keep doing more and more. Yeah, like to make it more perfect and more efficient enough for the users.
12: How important is it that African voices are represented in global discussions? And is it something that should be replicated on other platforms?
11: So the TikTok Youth Council was created to ensure that to serve as a representative of youth from different parts of the world, to represent all these continents through these particular youths who are working together with TikTok, excluding Africa, with the very high amount of population of youth on social media, it wouldn't lead to that efficiency of what TikTok is trying to produce for its users in terms of safety.
2: That was a member of TikTok's Global Youth Council. She's from Cameroon, in conversation there with Focus on Africa's Nkechi Ogbonna. 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
15: A man in Canada used AI to try and find his mother, only to discover he had three siblings. Plus, Milani is making history after becoming the first giraffe to survive a C-section. And the 88-year-old who is channeling his grief into weightlifting.
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2: Hello, welcome to Newsday on the BBC World Service with Anne Soy in Nairobi and Rob Young in London.
1: Pakistan is making a further attempt to reopen negotiations between Iran and the United States as Washington prepares to unveil its latest round of economic sanctions on Tehran. In anticipation of that, the Iranian currency has fallen further in value. We'll go live to Tehran.
2: The BBC gains rare access to the office of a provincial governor in Afghanistan. We hear how Taliban officials grapple with everyday issues like divorce.
16: Women are mindless. They are deficient in intellect. They don't know a thing. What would you do with a divorced daughter? You can't kill her. You need to marry her with someone else.
1: And President Trump says Canada wants the benefits of being a state without being one after trade talks between the two nations collapse. We'll hear a Canadian perspective after a bulletin of news.
17: BBC News with Chris Barrow. The Pakistani Chief of Defence Forces travels to Iran today to try to reopen negotiations between Tehran and the United States. His visit comes as Washington prepares to unveil more economic sanctions against Iran. These are expected to punish countries which do business with Tehran. Sanjay Dasgupta reports.
18: Field Marshal Munir's visit to Tehran coincides with an expected announcement on Monday of further US sanctions on Iran, which US officials say would be the toughest yet. Tehran remains defiant and continues to threaten strikes on any oil tanker in the Strait of Hormuz that it considers unauthorized. But its economy is under pressure, battered by war, by a US naval blockade, and by high inflation. Its currency, the rial, has hit a record low.
17: The coalition of the Willing Group of Ukraine's allies is due to meet in Kyiv today as the country marks 35 years of independence. The meeting will be chaired by the British Prime Minister, Andy Burnham, who's on his first foreign trip as leader. Dan Johnson is in Kyiv.
19: Mr. Burnham will attend Ukraine's Independence Day celebrations and chair his first meeting of the Coalition of the Willing, the partnership of more than 35 nations backing Ukraine. He'll meet President Zelensky almost a month on from their first meeting in Portsmouth. Mr. Burnham will say he wants the Ukrainian people to hear directly from him that British support will not waver as long as it takes, and that Russia's threats against the UK will only strengthen that resolve. He'll announce the release of classified information enabling Ukraine to produce its own version of the Storm Shadow or Scalp long-range cruise missile, which was designed jointly with France.
17: The president of the European Football Federation has ruled himself out as a candidate to replace the head of the world governing body. Alexander Šefčovič has been one of the main critics of the FIFA president, Gianni Infantino, following the collapse of his proposed part sale of its competitions, including the World Cup. More details from Jane Douglas.
20: Alexander Šefčovič has led the revolt against the president of world football, stating that the body he heads, UEFA, would boycott FIFA competitions unless Gianni Infantino resigned. However, he has ruled himself out of the running to succeed Infantino, were he to leave. In an interview with the Rest is Politics podcast, Šefčovič said he didn't want the job because he loved working at UEFA and because his credibility would be higher if he wasn't interested in the position.
17: Reports from Western Sudan say the army has targeted two paramilitary resupply convoys over the weekend. Militia allied to the armed forces say they hit an RSF convoy close to the border with Libya on Sunday, destroying close to 50 vehicles and seizing another 30. On Saturday, Chad accused the Sudanese military of launching drone strikes against a convoy inside Chadian territory. World News from the BBC. State media in Syria says the foreign minister, Assad al-Shaibani, met the Israeli spy chief, Roman Goffman, in Jordan on Sunday to try to defuse tensions between the two countries. The talks were brokered by the United States, which wants to restart negotiations between the two countries. Israel carried out two attacks on Syria this past week. Syrian officials said the meeting focused on practical mechanisms to halt Israeli strikes. A wildfire continues to burn uncontrolled in the US state of Nevada, forcing tens of thousands to leave their homes and schools to close. The Hawk Blaze on the outskirts of the city of Reno has charred more than 50 square kilometers of land and injured at least six people. The sheriff of Washoe County, Darren Balam, urged people to be prepared.
21: We have over 1,000 plus first responders on this fire, and our main priority is the safety of you and our communities. Stay informed, watch outside, have your go bag ready with all your medications, valuables that you can put in a bag, and please be ready to go.
17: Government ministers in Guinea have said they'll do all they can to help victims of the country's third deadly rubbish accident in the past decade. 31 people are now known to have died when a mountain of waste collapsed in a poor neighbourhood of the capital, Conakry. At least 22 others were injured. Rescue teams are continuing to search through the waste for others trapped underneath. The online fast fashion retailer Shein has announced it will make its long-awaited market debut on the Hong Kong Stock Exchange on September the 1st, with nearly 280 million shares on offer. Founded in China but headquartered in Singapore, Shein won Beijing's approval last month to make its initial public offering in Hong Kong. Earlier plans to list in New York and London were thwarted by regulatory hurdles. The listing will put the company's value at around $28 billion. That's the latest BBC News.
1: Thanks very much indeed for that bulletin. Hello, you're with Newsday from the BBC World Service, live from Nairobi with Anne Soy, and from London with me, Rob Young. Thanks for joining us today. Coming up over the next half an hour, you're going to hear stories from Afghanistan, from Iran, and from Canada.
2: And in business, Ijeoman Dukwe from our business desk will tell us about the Chinese fast fashion giant Shein's stock market listing. As ever, we welcome your messages on anything you hear on the program. Our text number, which works for WhatsApp as well, is +44 77 86 20 50 85.
1: Now, the United States is preparing a new round of economic sanctions for Iran. The American Treasury Secretary Scott Bessent says that these will be the toughest sanctions in history. Well, in anticipation of these being unveiled in the afternoon US time, Iran's currency, the rial, has plunged to yet another record low. Well, Iran has weathered economic sanctions for nearly 50 years since the Islamic Revolution of 1979, but the president, Masoud Pezeshkian, has acknowledged that Iranians are facing many problems, but he insisted the nation would stand firm in the face of what he called aggression.
0: The perception from the US was that Iran would become Venezuela. Not only has this not happened, but Iran has become a power that's astonished the world with its display of resistance, solidarity, and integrity. We are in an all-out military, economic, and security war in the face of the most devastating set of sanctions. But we're standing firm to secure the future of our people.
1: Well, let's cross live to Tehran now, speak to Dr. Fouad Azadi, who is a political analyst and professor at the Faculty of World Studies at the University of Tehran. Welcome back to the programme. Just describe to us the daily effect on ordinary people's lives of the collapse in the value of a currency.
4: You know, the lower segments of society suffer more, and this is why the United States has these sanctions to put pressure on ordinary citizens so they get tired and try to maybe do something with the government, maybe have riots and change the government. That's the basic idea behind sanctions, to create a setting where people are desperate because of economic pressures, and they do something that Trump and Netanyahu are interested in.
1: But what is the daily impact of the collapse of the rial?
4: Inflation, especially on food items. Other things also get more expensive. But generally, in especially bigger cities, you get higher prices, which puts pressure on ordinary citizens.
1: Well, when you talk about inflation, there's rising level of prices. What are you seeing when you go into the shops? The various statistical agencies put the level of price rises at about 70 to 80% a year, which is pretty much a doubling in 12 months. Wages are not going up by anything like that. So ordinary Iranians will be feeling the pinch. What is going up the most in the shops?
4: What is interesting is that everything is available, but it's expensive. So there is no food shortage. People who can afford it don't see any change in their daily lives. But they're more expensive. So if you're on a fixed income, then it would be more difficult to manage your groceries and basically be able to keep the same standard of living as before this economic war was imposed on Iran.
1: Well, you say before this economic war was imposed on Iran, there were mass protests at the beginning of the year, which were in part because of a change in a subsidy program. So the government's been struggling to manage the economy for some time. What is the plan at the moment? Is there a plan to try to bring down rapidly rising prices to try to stabilize the currency?
4: You know, the country is facing this blockade in the Strait of Hormuz, which is an act of war under international law. So what the government is trying to do is to use the land borders to basically get the same imported items through land instead of sea. We have another sea, Caspian Sea in the north, so that is going to be used more than before. They're providing, maybe you have heard this, a basic income for every citizen, so they can manage these difficulties. And so you get 2 million tomans, 20 million rials for every member of the household. So I have 4 children, me and my wife, 6 people times 20 million rials. That's what we get. And, you know, I teach at the University of Tehran, so I'm not in the lower segments of society, but that's minimum income is given to every citizen, anyone who lives in the country.
1: You mentioned the Strait of Hormuz a moment ago. It was Iran that first weaponized the Strait of Hormuz, bombing ships before the United States imposed its blockade. Just a final point, though, on the American sanctions we're expecting. They're thought likely to be secondary sanctions. So nations that trade with Iran would be subject to the American sanctions. Do you see the likes of China, of Russia, turning their backs on Iran to avoid these sanctions?
4: Your first statement was inaccurate. It was the United States that weaponized the Strait of Hormuz by attacking Iran illegally. There was no UN resolution, and they have been using the Strait of Hormuz, supplying these bases in the Persian Gulf to organize this illegal attack on Iran, and we lost more than 5,000
1: civilians. And on the point of the secondary sanctions?
4: Civilians. Russia and China realize that when you have Trump and Netanyahu going on a rampage, killing people, attacking infrastructure, that is not good for any country, including Russia and China. So Iran, Russia and China are going to stand up to the bullies that kill little girls, the Epstein class, that rapes little American girls and kills little Iranian girls.
1: Fawad Azadi, who is a political analyst there at the University of Tehran. Mohammed, listening in Sierra Leone, says American sanctions on Iran will not change Iranian activities or reopen the Strait of Hormuz because Iran is still going strong. I say bravo to Iran. But Akai, listening in Uganda, says the fact that President Trump is initiating more tariffs on Iran is a sign that the military option has failed to bring Iran to its knees. Thank you for your messages.
2: Afghanistan now, and the BBC World Service has gained rare access inside the country under the Taliban. 5 years after the extreme Islamist movement returned to power, the BBC has spent time with senior figures, former insurgents turned politicians, to see how they are governing a country in crisis. They've also spoken to Afghans living once again under the same hardline rule that the group first imposed decades ago. The BBC's Kawun Khamush reports.
5: In Shibirghan, northern Afghanistan, Taliban governor Abdullah Sarhadi starts his day. Once a Guantanamo Bay detainee, Sarhadi now works for the country's supreme leader, enforcing strict Sharia in his region. The BBC has been given rare access to his office to film some of his daily work, as he meets local people who come to him seeking resolutions to various problems. One case dominates the day, however. That of an 18-year-old woman who is seeking a divorce from her husband, accusing him of abuse and beatings. She is wearing a full veil and sunglasses. Her clasped hands and black gloves. To protect her identity, we have had someone else voice her words.
6: I'm ready to be executed, but not live with him.
5: The governor tells her she should either continue the marriage or apply for a khula, a form of divorce initiated by the wife, which could mean having to repay her dowry to her husband. Under the Taliban, it is very difficult for a woman to get a divorce without the husband's consent. Despite this, she wants to proceed.
22: Ask yourself, who would marry me after I get my divorce? You'll have to compromise a lot, or you'll lose your dignity and honor.
6: Mr. Governor, my honor and dignity have already been ruined by him.
5: Dismissing her to the next room, the governor discusses the matter with male officials, bodyguards, and her husband.
22: Women are mindless. They are deficient in intellect. They don't know a thing. What would you do with a divorced daughter? You can't kill her. You need to marry her with someone else. Would you marry such a girl with your son?
5: The woman's father says they will continue to fight for the separation. The Taliban's policies today are similar to the hardline interpretation of Islamic religious law they imposed in the 1990s, and those who oppose them have gone into hiding, especially women who have been erased from public life. When they do fight back, they face harsh crackdowns. In the week the Taliban came to power, many women took to the streets to protest. Huda had a successful career and an active life. But now we meet in secret. We have changed her name and voice to protect her safety. Why do you think the Taliban want to restrict women? I ask her.
7: I think the Taliban are scared. They are scared of educated women. They know educated women won't give birth to ignorant beings such as the Taliban. They restrict women so they wouldn't be able to raise wise men, because that would be the end of the Taliban.
5: Upon returning to power, the Taliban said they had changed. 5 years on, it's a country run by men for men. In a lavish press center funded by the Americans for the previous government, we sit down with the public face of the Taliban, their spokesman known as Zabihullah Mujahid.
9: You promised that you will respect human rights, you will allow women to participate in all aspects of life, work and study. Why did you fail to keep your promise?
10: I mentioned Sharia as a condition. We are committed to women's rights, freedom of speech, and other things within Sharia. We must scale everything up according to Sharia.
5: As an insurgency, the Taliban proved they could survive. The question now is whether they can govern a country in crisis, and for how long.
2: Kawun Hamush there reporting. Time now for some sports news with Isaac Fennin.
23: Yeah, the president of the European Football's Federation has ruled himself out as a candidate to replace the head of World Football's governing body, Alexander Seferins, who has been one of the leaders of the revolt against FIFA president Gianni Infantino following the collapse of his proposed part sale of its competitions, including the World Cup. Seferin said he didn't want the job because he loved working at UEFA, and his credibility would be tarnished if he was seen as a potential successor. In the Premier League, Liverpool were rescued by a last-minute Dominic Szoboszlai penalty as they drew 2-2 away at Newcastle United. Before the match, both sets of fans paying tribute to Kevin Keegan, who passed away last month. A really important part of both clubs' history, the whole stadium putting on a massive display of unity. Elsewhere, Manchester City left it late against Bournemouth to nick a 2-1 win at the Etihad. And with a number of key players departed, some on the brink of leaving, Aston Villa looked to be a club in crisis. They were thrashed 4-0 by Brighton, who scored all their goals in the first half. More sport from me a little bit later on.
2: Isaac, many thanks.
1: Let's get some business news now. Jo Mendukwe is with us in the studio to talk about the fast fashion brand Shein, which has finally been given the green light to sell shares to the public in Hong Kong. But the valuation is about 70% less than it was at its peak. So what's gone wrong?
24: Well, it's taken 4 years to get the go-ahead for Shein's IPO, which the company has confirmed will take place on the 1st of September in Hong Kong. And that's after failed attempts to list in the US and London because of scrutiny by regulators. Now, this upcoming IPO is expected to value the Chinese company at almost $27 billion, which is a huge amount and more than one of its main rivals, Zara. But the thing is, it was valued at nearly $100 billion 4 years ago. So this is not a small drop in value. And it's come about due to a number of reasons. In July, the company released its results, which revealed that there had been a quarterly loss. That's because sales slowed down after the US removed removed an import duty exemption on small packages, which made it much more expensive to order goods from the fashion brand and removed a major competitive advantage for the fashion company. As a result of this, Shein has said it's reviewing prices in its US market to offset those costs. Also, the company's reported higher operating costs in other areas due to the start of the Iran war. And of course, with the impact on energy prices, we've seen that push up the cost of doing business. Another factor is the rise of Temu, which is another Chinese company which sells fast fashion and is a major competitor, which has played a role in lowering sales as Temu takes on some of that market share. And of course, this all comes at a time of uncertainty over the tit-for-tat tariff wars that we've seen play out between the US and China, which is currently paused. But as we all know, that can kick off again at any time.
1: And there have been reports that the American authorities are conducting a national security review of Shein. Briefly, how's that come about?
24: Well, Shein actually voluntarily, they applied for this national security review. And what we know is that it's conducted by a company called CFI US, the Committee on Foreign Investment in the US, which is an interagency panel led by the US Treasury Department. And unusually, it started after the $80 million purchase of Everlane, which was completed in May, which Shein bought in May. And they're trying to seek approval in order to prevent future challenges. But we know that the body has the power to block or even reverse transactions. So it will be interesting to see how that plays out. We're still uncertain.
1: One to watch. Thank you, Juma Ndukwe.
2: We turn now to North America and the statement from the Canadian Prime Minister that his country is now in full-blown trade war with the United States. That came after the collapse of trade negotiations, with Mark Carney accusing Washington of demanding terms that were unfair and unacceptable. Canadian officials are now saying that they are bracing for the 50% U.S. tariff on a range of Canadian goods, in addition to the existing U.S. tariffs on Canadian steel, aluminum, and lumber. So where does this leave what was until recently a deeply integrated trading relationship? Damon Isinger is a policy strategist and a former special advisor on Canadian-US relations to former Canadian Prime Minister Justin Trudeau.
3: These negotiations are tricky. I fully understand that in the room, there are different competing imperatives and objectives, that there's different flow of information going on at any given time. But we saw publicly, well reported in recent days, how there was a bit of a divergence of opinion or understanding between folks like Secretary Lutnick versus the U.S. Trade Representative Jamieson Greer versus what the president was hoping for, as opposed to a Canadian team that came in with a common agenda and set of objectives. So I think that was where the breakdown may have occurred.
2: So what is the likely impact on Canada?
3: Canada has already brought forward what the next steps will be, which is a dollar-for-dollar retaliatory strategy that will come into effect as of September 8th to give the government of Canada the necessary time to actually devise that product list, do some very complex calculations of what needs to be included versus excluded, and figure out what kind of domestic supports also need to be put into place economically to make sure that affected jobs, households, etc., here within our country have the support they need once that plan goes forward.
2: In the meantime, though, a number of key sectors will be affected: dairy, alcohol, manufacturing, forestry. How damaging could these tariffs be for Canada?
3: The 50% tariffs are a terrible situation for us to be in, both for Canadians, but also for Americans. All of these tariff actions taken by the U.S. administration have steadily increased the cost of living for everyday Americans in the goods that they purchase, in the things that they need in their daily life. This is contributing to inflation within the United States and creating challenge here in Canada. So between those realities, I think as we move forward, we're simply going to need to press ahead again with those sorts of economic supports and otherwise here within Canada, and hopefully reach a point where the U.S. president realizes how untenable this path forward on tariffs is.
2: Any talk or suggestions there about perhaps diversifying the market?
3: Canada has been on a huge push. I mean, it has been for many, many years, but certainly under Prime Minister Carney since his election last year, to do a broad trade diversification push with the objective of doing more business with non-US partners all around the world. So between those different steps being taken by government to do government-to-government deals on trade, also to attract investment, the hope is that in perhaps additional years' time, we are significantly less reliant on the U.S.
2: A year's time, perhaps some would say it may take longer. And, you know, this is a huge market. The U.S. market is a huge one for Canadian exports. Nearly three quarters of Canadian exports go to the U.S. The other negotiations that are going on with other markets, that is more long-term, isn't it?
3: Yeah, it would be naive to suggest that the United States is not an important partner. That is for so many reasons, not least of which is our proximity to the United States. We have very integrated supply chains, people-to-people connections between our countries that mean that things naturally flow back and forth across our border. But you're right, this is a long-term play potentially for investment, for trade, for otherwise. The government of Canada has also worked on forging new free trade agreements with partners around the world. This has been, though, accelerated by and further had urgency placed on it by the current situation with the United States. So all the government can do is continue to press ahead and hope that some of those opportunities yield sooner results.
2: And the Prime Minister has been clear to say that they are now in a trade war with the US. Do you see any off-ramp? Do you see any possibility of, you know, returning to negotiations soon?
3: We may be in this for the very long haul. We are in a difficult spot with the United States ideologically, economically. The Canadian government and the U.S. administration are on very different pages. Some things that might accelerate or delay further progress may include this year's U.S. midterm elections, where both this is going to become a very prominent issue in terms of commentary we've already heard in the last, since Friday, since the deal fell apart, from U.S. elected officials, candidates, decision makers, but also from Americans who are feeling these huge inflationary pressures from things like tariffs, until potentially President Trump's term ends or the circumstance vastly changes.
2: Diamond Issinger there, a policy strategist and former special advisor on Canadian-US relations to former Canadian Prime Minister Justin Trudeau, speaking to me a little earlier. You're with Newsday from the BBC World Service. There's still much more to come.
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2: Hello, welcome to Newsday on the BBC World Service with Rob Young in London and Anne Soy in Nairobi.
1: The government of the Democratic Republic of Congo and Rwandan-backed M23 rebels have agreed a roadmap for peace talks.
2: Andy Burnham makes his first foreign visit as Prime Minister with a trip to Ukraine.
1: And Nigeria plans to have 60% electric vehicles on its roads by the year 2050. First, a summary of the latest news.
17: BBC News with Chris Barrow. The Pakistani Chief of Defence Forces is due in Iran today to try to reopen negotiations between Tehran and the United States. The visit of Field Marshal Asim Munir comes as Washington prepares to levy punishing economic sanctions against Iran. The coalition of the Willing Group of Ukraine's allies is due to meet in Kyiv today as the country marks 35 years of independence. The meeting will be co-chaired by the British Prime Minister, Andy Burnham, who's on his first foreign trip as leader. He's expected to allow Kyiv access to blueprints to produce Storm Shadow long-range missiles. The president of UEFA has ruled himself out as a candidate to replace the head of football's world governing body. Alexander Šefčovič has been one of the leaders of the revolt against the current FIFA president, Gianni Infantino. Reports from Western Sudan say the army has targeted two paramilitary resupply convoys over the weekend. Militia allied to the armed forces say they hit an RSF convoy, destroying close to 50 vehicles and seizing another 30. There's been no independent confirmation. State media in Syria says the foreign minister, Assad al-Shabani, met the Israeli spy chief, Roman Goffman, in Jordan on Sunday. It's part of US efforts to try to defuse tensions between the two countries. A wildfire continues to burn out of control in the US state of Nevada, forcing tens of thousands to leave their homes. The National Guard has been drafted in to support firefighting efforts. The online fast fashion retailer Shein has announced it will make its long-awaited market debut on the Hong Kong Stock Exchange on September the 1st. Earlier plans to list in New York and London were thwarted by regulatory hurdles. The authorities in China are investigating reports of formaldehyde being used to preserve cabbages. The chemical has been known to cause cancer. Its use is prohibited. BBC News.
1: Thank you, Chris, for that summary of the news. Hello, you're with Newsday from the BBC World Service, coming to you live from Nairobi with Anne Soy, and from London with me, Rob Young. Thanks for joining us today.
2: Over the next half hour, we'll go to the DRC, Ukraine and Nigeria. Also, Canada has announced it's in a trade war with the US over tariffs, and we've been covering that on the programme. But could another trade war be in the offing between the European Union and China as the trade deficit between the two reaches $1 billion a day?
1: We'll also hear from Nigeria, which is aiming to have 60% of vehicles on the roads being electric vehicles by the year 2050. We're going to talk about that with an EV manufacturer. Your thoughts on all of our stories welcome, of course, by text or WhatsApp. +44 77 86 20 50 85 is the number you need.
2: In the Democratic Republic of Congo, there is the prospect of ending the protracted and bloody conflict in the east of the country. Talks in Switzerland between the government negotiators and M23 rebels on Sunday reached a roadmap for peace. A statement speaks of sequenced steps and timelines for negotiations. Neighboring Rwanda, which supports the M23, says that Kinshasa has failed to dismantle the FDLR, that's a group that was formed after the 1994 genocide, which it considers a security threat. Earlier, I spoke to independent journalist Akilimali Saleh, who's following the developments in the east of the DRC.
0: Yes, it's very significant because we have always as a violation of ceasefire from every part, including the government with Wazalendo, including from the M23. And this will be very, very helpful. And it is a step forward to make sure that the country is going to make to have peace, and the part of the east of DRC will have finally peace with this agreement. And it's also a good step because it seems like those negotiations right now, it's more than a year, and they didn't give any kind of good result, and every time it was only the communication from the government itself saying something about this negotiation, and the rebellion in Goma, which is saying other things to the same negotiation. So right now, as they sign a roadmap, it's very, very important. And the last thing to know, it's very important because also they agreed about points they will discuss very soon. So it means it will be very helpful, and it will be easy to evaluate how those negotiations are going on.
2: But as you say, ceasefires have been signed in the past and violated. How much faith will people have in this recently agreed roadmap?
0: Because the first of things is that it's a roadmap. That last time they had only some agreements, some things like ceasefires. But right now it's a roadmap. It means they decide about which kind of topics will they discuss in the future. And this is very helpful, but it's right now difficult to know if that roadmap will be really respected. The time will tell us in the future if this roadmap will be respected by all parties and if the mediation will be able to make sure negotiators are going forward in this issue. But this will be analyzed in the future. But here,

0: that the situation of peace come and those kind of travels and of basic needs are responded and are available for local people.
1: You mentioned Rwanda there, which has consistently denied backing M23 rebels, even though the United Nations and other nations, including the negotiators, have accused it of that. And very briefly, Akilima Ali, before I let you go, just give us a sense of what's happening on the ground with this conflict, briefly.
0: It's a government which is saying that they are negotiating and they will have a peace agreement. And it's a rebellion which is saying that they are negotiating and they have a peace agreement. But on the ground, they are still fighting each other. We have 3 days ago, the government published some videos of drone which want to strike some position of the government. I mean, the conflict, it continues to be the same, and the situation, it's not really changed on the ground, but it's always some villages which are under control of the government and others under control of the rebellion, and they are still fighting each other every week from the beginning of this conflict. Right.
1: Akilima Ali Saleh there, speaking to me a little earlier. He's an independent journalist in the east of the Democratic Republic of Congo.
2: Now, in Ukraine, members of the so-called Coalition of the Willing are due to meet in the capital, Kyiv, later on today to affirm their continued support for the country in the face of Russian aggression. The German Chancellor Friedrich Merz, the French President Emmanuel Macron and the new British Prime Minister Andy Burnham, on his first official foreign trip, are scheduled to attend.
1: Now, the visit coincides with the Ukrainian Independence Day, but also a political row within Ukraine over government corruption and whether to have a general election during wartime. Earlier, I spoke to Timofey Milevonov, the president of the Kyiv School of Economics and former Minister of Economy, Trade and Agriculture, and asked him what Kyiv stands to gain from the coalition meeting.
3: Two main things. There is a need for financing. There is a major or substantive deficit of funding for the war effort, and that is a constant problem throughout the entire 4.5, soon 5 years of the war, that the budget financing for the war effort and for the economy is coming partly from Ukraine economy, but partly and substantively from the West and from the Coalition of the Willing. And on the weapons specifically, there will be a lot of focus on air defense because this is where Russia currently is trying to put pressure through using ballistic missiles, which are impossible or difficult to intercept except by Patriots, and Patriots are lacking. But there are other ways to protect airspace against ballistic defense, including new Freya program, all European program to defend against air attacks by Russia.
1: We have been speaking to people in Kyiv, and they were talking about the serious lack of air defenses, especially in recent days, in the capital particularly. Will this meeting change anything? Does it take the leaders of these countries to visit Kyiv for that to change?
3: There's a lot of symbolism, of course, first in the fact that they are coming to Kyiv. So that's a political and diplomatic statement. But I think there is also a serious effort behind the scenes to step up the European and Ukrainian capabilities to produce interceptors. And also to scramble to provide those interceptors that are available throughout the world. So there'll be both, I think, political and practical results of this meeting.
1: And do you expect the question of corruption to come up? Because these countries have been backing Ukraine, and now with those discussions about corruption inside Ukraine, surely they will be concerned. Could that overshadow this meeting about dealing with the Russian aggression?
3: My sense, it will not overshadow the meeting, but the discussion

0: Putin will be on the margins. So this is an important issue. The minister, a very popular minister of defense, who was dismissed together with the entire cabinet in the middle of the summer in July, Minister Fedorov, he made an explicit challenge call to President Zelensky, arguing for the need of elections and arguing for the need of fighting corruption. He didn't accuse the president directly, and the president yesterday met with all journalists or all prominent journalists in Ukraine, responding directly to some of the Minister Fedorov challenges, asking them how would you run the elections during the war, and saying that he is open to the elections, but he doesn't see a realistic mechanism while we're being attacked and bombarded by Russia. So it is an issue. It is an important issue, but it is a background which maybe not overshadows, but puts some pressure on President Zelensky.
1: Timofey Milovanov there, president of the Kyiv School of Economics and a former minister in Ukraine, speaking to me a little earlier.
2: You're listening to Newsday from the BBC World Service with Anne Soy in Nairobi and Rob Young in London. Here also Isaac Fannin with your sport.
3: Yes, the president of the European Football Federation has ruled himself out as a candidate to replace the head of world football's governing body. Alexander Seferin has been one of the main critics of the FIFA president Gianni Infantino following the collapse of his proposed part sale of its competitions, including the World Cup. Speaking to The Rest is Politics' leading podcast, Alex Seferin was asked about his thoughts on whether Infantino could be pushed out of the top job in world football.
4: Things are changing every day. Every day there are different discussions. I didn't speak with him. He didn't contact me since this happened. But there are two options. One option is that he realizes that he doesn't have the support. And that's not only a political support of the ones who vote, but the political support of football community, the political support of fans, the political support of the players, former players, coaches. And the second option is that he goes to the elections in March. But in that case, I think he will have a candidate against him. I don't know yet who.
3: In the Premier League, we saw a brilliant match on Sunday as Liverpool scored a last-minute equaliser to draw 2-2 with Newcastle at St James's Park. Before the game, there was a stunning tribute to Kevin Keegan, who died last month and played for both clubs.
5: It's an amazing sight here inside St James's Park to listen to this and to watch what we've got all around us. Over 52,000 people paying tribute to Kevin Keegan. We knew this was going to be emotional, and honestly, it is. He spent 14 years of his professional life and career dedicated to Liverpool and Newcastle United.
3: Elsewhere, Manchester City beat Bournemouth 2-1 thanks to a late Josko Vardiorg winner, and Aston Villa were thrashed 4-0 away from home. Let's talk athletics now. Botswana star Colin Kebenat-Shippey returned to the track after 6 weeks out as he won the 400 metre at the Silesia Diamond League meet in Poland. Kebenat-Shippey opted not to go to the Commonwealth Games, which meant that he hasn't raced since mid-July. So how important was it for him to make a winning return?
6: I feel good. I've been off track for some time. My last race was in Monaco. It's good to be back. It's good to see me running again the same time. In the same range, 43.5. I'm satisfied looking at the 4 weeks I've been putting on the work at training. It shows that we are going somewhere. Coming here was just to come and put the body back to race mode. Because if you remember, I had a busy 2 weeks going to Paris, Eugene, then Monaco. So I want to do it again from here, Brussels, then ultimate.
7: You've been very, very consistent running mid-43s. How much do you think about the world record?
6: Right now, I can't say much about the world record, you know. I still have a long way to go. I still have to put a lot of work to do. So I don't think the world record, I'm close to it. And I won't really be in a good position to talk about it, because I know myself, I know where I am, and I know the time for the world record talks will come. maybe in LA.
7: So the odds, you mentioned LA, which is the Los Angeles Olympic Games. Obviously, you've got a big 2 years coming up. How much do you think about that in terms of preparing for what's to come? Because of what you achieved, Botswana will expect.
6: You know, a lot of people are expecting a lot of from me, but also I have to be smart. I don't have to put a lot of pressure on myself. I just have to follow the program, the phases of my season, each and every year, because next year I'm having World Champs. I have to defend my World Champs. I have to go to that championship fresh and ready. I have Olympics in LA. I have to go there again ready. So the plan for this season, why I'm still, I run 43.5, 43 meets a lot of times. The plan for this season is just to make the body tired, make the body used to a lot of conditions and run fast.
3: Kevin Shippey speaking to the BBC's Ade Adedoyin. In Formula One, McLaren's Lando Norris won the Dutch Grand Prix ahead of championship leader Kimi Antonelli and George Russell. The British world champion is now 83 points back in the race for the driver's title. And finally, in tennis, Coco Gauff beat her compatriot Jessica Pegula in the final of the Cincinnati Open. It's the last big tournament before the final major of the year. The US Open starts in the men's final. Arthur Fields beat Francis Tiafoe in 3 sets.
2: Isaac, thank you very much. Indeed, we're going to head to Nigeria now, which is aggressively pushing for an electric vehicle transition. It wants EVs, electric vehicles, to make up 60% of the cars on the road by the year 2050. We're going to speak now to the chief executive of Hybrid Motors Nigeria Limited. Jubril Arugundade joins us from Lagos. This is the maker of a locally made electric car. Welcome to the programme. What proportion of cars on the road are electric at the moment?
8: Less than 1%.
2: It's one heck of a hill to climb then to get to 60% by the year 2050.
8: Yes, but the Nigerian market is very dynamic. The market is really crowding for the electric vehicle due to the increase in petrol price. And of course, the basic need to be able to operate a proper petrol car. So electric vehicle has become the most needed mobility tool to move from one point to the other. And we've seen really big support from the government, from the duty, from the duty side of things, the policies for the environment for EV to thrive in Nigeria. Is indeed encouraging by the government, and the private sector are playing a big role. Our company, we are manufacturing an homegrown electric vehicle brand that positions Nigeria and Africa in the conversation of electric mobility manufacturing in the world.
2: Okay.
8: And of course, we are also doing the charging
2: infrastructure. You've designed, with the help of a Chinese company, haven't you, this car?
8: Yes, yes.
2: How, though, do you overcome the many challenges that you're going to face to try to persuade Nigerians to buy an electrical vehicle? Because whenever we cover the economic, and in particular the power problems in the country, people complain they can't even charge their phone, never mind charge an electric car.
8: Yeah, so for that, we need to first of all look at the the petrol cars we have in Nigeria at the moment. What is the population of the Nigerian out of 220 million people or more? How many people would have a vehicle today? And those people that have vehicle, which part of Nigeria are they, and do they have access to electricity? The answer would be relatively yes, because they have access to electricity either by grid or by biogas generators or by CNG generators or even diesel generators. So power on the national power by the federal government, which the capacity is still very low to be able to supply the country, but organizations are able to create power, and the new electricity law or power law in Nigeria also gives rooms for states to be independent, and they can now create their own electricity using other.
2: Because you mentioned there that you know the reality for an awful lot of people is that when the grid doesn't work, they do have to resort to diesel powered generators, and so you don't want this perverse situation where people are driving an electric vehicle thinking it might be better for the planet, yet they're actually burning petrol or diesel in a generator to charge their electric car.
8: Perfect. So that's why we, for example, we are investing in infrastructure, the EV charging stations that are solar based. We're generating solar power. You know that the sun in Nigeria is really, really amazing. So in all parts of Nigeria, we have a very amazing sun. So we're able to generate solar power, and we are able to also use the power generated to power the charging infrastructure that now powers the vehicle. And we are also working closely with government in areas of biogas to be able to, because the truth is that we have to find a way. And that's why the federal government pushed heavily on CNG, which is not 100% net emission, zero net emission, but it's still a process where the emission is a bit low compared to diesel and petrol, right? So these alternatives are there. And what we are saying in Nigeria is we are not in the situation where it's not going to be possible. We're in a situation where we've seen the traction, the seriousness from government, the will for government, and we are seeing huge investment from private sector to support the value chain of the electric vehicle mobility in Nigeria. And what we are doing to change that is we've partnered with Uber and Bolt, and we're releasing 1,000 electric vehicle for Lagos Mobility Fest. And our plan in the next 2-3 years is to reduce the carbon emission in Lagos by 16.86 million kg of CO2.
2: Okay.
8: Will be avoided by 1,000 cars.
2: We'll check in with you then to see how it's getting on. Thanks very much. Jubal Arigandade there, the Chief Executive of Hybrid Motors Nigeria, joining us from Lagos.
1: Now, Europe's trade deficit with China has doubled over the last 5 years, reaching $1 billion a day. Even long-time supporters of China trade like Germany are becoming increasingly critical of what they say are unfair subsidies and restricted access to the Chinese market. Ed Butler has been looking at the claims of Chinese predatory practices and of reports that tensions could be heading towards an all-out trade war.
9: A Chinese factory making and selling robotics. This and other Chinese exports have surged of late, more than twice the pace of other global trade. They've even gained strength since Donald Trump introduced high-level tariffs restricting China's access to the US market. So as a result, Europe says, it is taking the brunt.
10: The trade as we have it right now between China and Europe is simply unsustainable.
9: Maroš Šefčovič is the EU Commissioner for Trade and Economics.
10: I mean, Chinese export increased by 50% and our export to China decreased by 30%. We are going to fight tooth and nail for every factory, for every job in the European Union.
9: Take this small machine tools plant in northern Italy, a successful exporter, but one of many now said to be under threat, not least because of the growing barriers to the Chinese market. Stefania Pigozzi is a spokeswoman for the Italian machine tools trade body.
11: China in 2016 represents 80% of global machine tool export. This became 23% last year, okay? And China becoming the first export country in the world. So this number reflects very clearly we have a problem of competition.
12: Why a problem, though? I mean, that is competition. That's what happens everywhere. Why is it unfair?
11: Okay, according to us, Chinese companies receive very important government grants to produce, and in this way they can compete on the basis of lower price.
9: The precise level of these subsidies is hard to prove, but taking the example of another industry, solar panels, Brad Setzer of the US Council of Foreign Relations reckons there's been so much state support that many Chinese manufacturers are simply dumping products at a loss on the European market.
13: Solar panels are being sold at best at cost and sometimes probably below cost. How did that come about? Local banks were willing to invest in those companies, lend to them. Local governments were willing to build factories. The goal was not profits. The goal was production. But the net effect of everyone trying to do that was a buildup of production capacity that not just exceeded domestic Chinese demand, it exceeded total global demand even after you lowered prices. So that's the classic destructive competition. No one in China ends up making money.
9: But in the meantime, Brussels says producers in Europe have been wiped out, the subsidies distorting fair competition.
14: No, it's not true. There are some subsidy which I think allowed by WTO, and every country does, the US, EU, UK, everybody. But it was not a massive subsidy.
9: That's Henry Huiyao Wang at the Center for China and Globalization. He's also a former member of China's State Council, and he says the criticism is little more than Western sour grapes.
14: For example, EV car, even we talk about that. Germany has been really selling China for so long. Most of the import cars, 70% of the cars was imported foreign made for many, many years. Nobody talked about overcapacity of those countries. So I think it's unfair to say now, since China's starting to produce EV car, China become overcapacity. So that has to be really put into perspective.
9: With 2 years now of trade talks between EU and China seemingly stalled, the mood in Europe appears to be increasingly militant, even if tougher action risks reciprocal trade sanctions.
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9: Europe is talking increasingly tough on its trade with China. With limited access to the US market, China, it claims, is now dumping subsidized goods into Europe, bankrupting its industries. But what is Brussels prepared to do about it?
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1: Hello, welcome to Newsday on the BBC World Service with me, Anne So in Nairobi and Rob Young in London.
2: Pakistan is making a further attempt to reopen negotiations between Iran and the United States as Washington prepares to unveil its latest economic sanctions on Tehran. In expectation ahead of that move, the Iranian currency, the rial, has fallen further in value.
1: The BBC gains rare access to the office of a provincial governor in Afghanistan. We hear how Taliban officials grapple with everyday issues like divorce.
17: Women are mindless. They are deficient in intellect. They don't know a thing. What would you do with a divorced daughter? You can't kill her. You need to marry her with someone else.
2: And members of the so-called Coalition of the Willing are in the Ukrainian capital, Kyiv, as Ukraine steps up attacks on Russian infrastructure targets. We'll go live to Kyiv. First, a bulletin of the latest news.
18: BBC News with Emily Thomas. The Pakistani Chief of Defence Forces travels to Iran today to try to reopen negotiations between Tehran and the United States. His visit comes as Washington prepares to unveil more economic sanctions against Iran. These are expected to punish countries which do business with Tehran. Sanjay Dasgupta reports.
19: Field Marshal Munir's visit to Tehran coincides with an expected announcement on Monday of further US sanctions on Iran, which US officials say would be the toughest yet. Tehran remains defiant and continues to threaten strikes on any oil tanker in the Strait of Hormuz that it considers unauthorized. But its economy is under pressure, battered by war, by a US naval blockade, and by high inflation. Its currency, the rial, has hit a record low.
18: The Coalition of the Willing Group of Ukraine's allies meets in Kyiv today as the country marks 35 years of independence. The meeting will be chaired by the British Prime Minister, Andy Burnham, who's on his first foreign trip as leader. Dan Johnson is in Kyiv.
20: Andy Burnham's trying to build the same sort of relationship with President Zelensky that Sir Keir Starmer had. He'll chair his first meeting here of the Coalition of the Willing, and they'll talk about what future support is needed. The technology that they are willing to share in terms of Ukraine setting up its production line for that version of the Storm Shadow missile is significant. It shows that international partners are willing to share those sort of patents and plans to enable Ukraine to actually start its own missile production. But the Scalp or Storm Shadow is only of limited use to the Ukrainians. It's the Patriot missile interceptor technology that they'd really like to get their hands on. I'm sure that's something they'll be discussing today to try to get an agreement from Donald Trump on that.
18: Overnight, Ukraine continued its strikes on Russian logistics facilities. The retail group Azon said several of its warehouses in southwest Russia and the North Caucasus were targeted by Ukrainian drones. The company said fires broke out at its hubs in Dagestan and in Krasnodar, where falling drone debris also struck a children's centre, killing two. For its part, Russia's defence ministry said its forces had attacked port infrastructure and vessels in the Odessa region, which it said were engaged in delivering supplies to Ukraine's military. The head of European football has ruled himself out as a candidate to replace the head of the world governing body. Alexander Čeferin has been one of the leaders of the revolt against the FIFA president Gianni Infantino, following the collapse of his proposed part sale of its competitions, including the World Cup. Mr. Čeferin said he didn't want the job because he loved working at UEFA and his credibility would be tarnished if he was seen as a potential successor. He also reiterated his belief that Mr. Infantino should step down or face opposition if he seeks re-election at next year's FIFA Congress. BBC News. The US military says it's carried out another deadly strike on a suspected drug trafficking boat in the Eastern Pacific, killing two people. It said intelligence had revealed the vessel to be actively involved in what Washington calls narco-terrorist networks. The attack follows a series of similar strikes earlier this year. Reports from Western Sudan say the army has targeted two paramilitary resupply convoys over the weekend. Militia allied to the armed forces say they hit an RSF convoy close to the border with Libya on Sunday, while Chad has accused the Sudanese military of launching drone strikes against a convoy inside its territory. Julian Bedford reports.
21: Despite international sanctions, Sudan has been flooded with weapons throughout the 3 years of fighting between the army and the RSF. Last month, the military decided to try to cut off the flow of weapons to their paramilitary rivals. They sent reinforcements to remote desert regions to tighten control over transit corridors. These tactics may have scored some successes, but are unlikely to fully stop arms and mercenaries from joining the fray.
18: The online fast fashion retailer Shein has announced it will make its long-awaited market debut on the Hong Kong Stock Exchange on September the 1st, with nearly 280 million shares on offer. Founded in China but headquartered in Singapore, Shein won Beijing's approval last month to make its initial public offering in Hong Kong. Earlier plans to list in New York and London were thwarted by regulatory hurdles. The authorities in China have launched an investigation into reports of formaldehyde being used to preserve the freshness of cabbages destined for human consumption. Officials in Hebei province confirmed that they'd verified video footage showing individuals dipping several batches of cabbages in a solution before loading them onto trucks. And that's the latest world news from the BBC.
2: Thanks very much indeed for that bulletin. Hello, you're with Newsday from the BBC World Service, live from Nairobi with Anne Soy, and from London with me, Rob Young. This half hour we will go to Iran and to Ukraine. We'll also bring you a special report from Afghanistan as our correspondent takes a rare look at what power looks like inside the country of today following the lives of leading Taliban officials.
1: A powerful report there as the BBC speaks to Afghans inside the country. And we'd love to hear your thoughts on that story and other stories that you hear on the programme. Our text and WhatsApp number is +44 77 86 20 50 85.
2: So the United States is preparing a new round of economic sanctions for Iran. The US Treasury Secretary Scott Bessent says they'll be the toughest sanctions in history. Well, in anticipation, the Iranian currency, the rial, has hit a record low. Iran has weathered economic sanctions for nearly 50 years since the Islamic Revolution of 1979, but the president, Masoud Pezeshkian, has acknowledged that Iranians are facing many problems. He insisted, however, the country would stand firm in the face of aggression.
0: The perception from the US was that Iran would become Venezuela. Not only has this not happened, but Iran has become a power that's astonished the world with its display of resistance, solidarity, and integrity. We are in an all-out military, economic, and security war in the face of the most devastating set of sanctions. But we're standing firm to secure the future of our people.
2: Well, Dr. Fouad Azadi is a political analyst and professor at the Faculty of World Studies at the University of Tehran. What is daily life like for ordinary Iranians?
4: You know, the lower segments of society suffer more, and this is why United States has these sanctions to put pressure on ordinary citizens so they get tired and try to maybe do something. Thing with the government, maybe have riots and change the government. That's the basic idea behind sanctions, to create a setting where people are desperate because of economic pressures and they do something that Trump and Netanyahu are interested in.
2: But what is the daily impact of the collapse of the rial?
4: Inflation, especially on food items. Other things also get more expensive. But generally, in especially bigger cities, you get higher prices, which puts pressure on ordinary citizens.
2: Well, when you talk about inflation, there's rising level of prices. What are you seeing when you go into the shops? The various statistical agencies put the level of price rises at about 70 to 80% a year, which is pretty much a doubling in 12 months. Wages are not going up by anything like that. Ordinary Iranians will be feeling the pinch. What is going up the most in the shops?
4: What is interesting is that everything is available, but it's expensive. So there is no food shortage. People who can afford it don't see any change in their daily lives, but they're more expensive. So if you are on a fixed income, then it would be more difficult to manage your groceries and basically be able to keep the same standard of living as before this economic war was imposed on Iran.
2: Well, you say before this economic war was imposed on Iran, there were mass protests at the beginning of the year, which were in part because of a change in a subsidy program. So the government's been struggling to manage the economy for some time. What is the plan at the moment? Is there a plan to try to bring down rapidly rising prices to try to stabilize the currency?
4: You know, the country is facing this blockade in the Strait of Hormuz, which is an act of war under international law. So what the government is trying to do is to use the land borders to basically get the same imported items through land instead of sea. We have another sea, Caspian Sea in the north. So that is going to be used more than before. They're providing, maybe you have heard this, a basic income for every citizen so they can manage these difficulties. And so you get 2 million tomans, 20 million rials for every member of the household. So I have 4 children, me and my wife, six people. Times 20 million rials, that's what we get. And, you know, I teach at the University of Tehran, so I'm not in the lower segments of society, but minimum income is given to every citizen, anyone who lives in
2: okay.
4: the country.
2: You mentioned the Strait of Hormuz a moment ago. It was Iran that first weaponized the Strait of Hormuz, bombing ships before the United States imposed its blockade. Just a final point, though, on the American sanctions we're expecting. They're thought likely to be secondary sanctions. So nations that trade with Iran would be subject to the American sanctions. Do you see the likes of China, of Russia, turning their backs on Iran to avoid these sanctions?
4: Your first statement was inaccurate. It was the United States that weaponized the Strait of Hormuz by attacking Iran illegally. There was no UN resolution, and they have been using the Strait of Hormuz supplying these bases in the Persian Gulf to organize this illegal attack on Iran, and we lost more than 5,000 civilians.
2: And on the point of the secondary sanctions?
4: Civilians. Russia and China realized that when you have Trump and Netanyahu going on a rampage, killing people, attacking infrastructure, that is not good for any country, including Russia and China.
2: That was Dr. Fouad Azadi there, a professor at the Faculty of World Studies at the University of Tehran, joining us from Tehran. Mohammed, who's listening in New Hampshire in the United States, has been in touch on WhatsApp to say the sad thing about sanctions is that they punish ordinary Iranians rather than those in power. B.W. Bokri, listening in Sierra Leone, says, I urge all peace brokers to join Pakistan in the pursuit of renewed efforts to achieve a permanent peace in the Middle East. Iran and the U.S. must not be allowed to sustain their egos to the detriment of millions of innocents. And Mohammed in Sierra Leone says negotiations between America and Iran are not going to bring peace because both countries do not want to peace or to reopen the Strait of Hormuz. Thank you very much indeed for your messages.
1: Now, the BBC World Service has gained rare access inside Afghanistan under the Taliban. 5 years after the extreme Islamist movement returned to power, the BBC has spent time with senior figures, that's former insurgents turned politicians, to see how they are governing a country in crisis. They've also spoken to Afghans living once again under the same hardline rule the group first imposed decades ago. The BBC's Kawoon Khamoosh reports.
5: In Shibirghan, northern Afghanistan, Taliban governor Abdullah Sarhadi starts his day. Once a Guantanamo Bay detainee, Sarhadi now works for the country's supreme leader, enforcing strict Sharia in his region. The BBC has been given rare access to his office to film some of his daily work, as he meets local people who come to him seeking resolutions to various problems. One case dominates the day, however. That of an 18-year-old woman who is seeking a divorce from her husband, accusing him of abuse and beatings. She is wearing a full veil and sunglasses. Her clasped hands and black gloves. To protect her identity, we have had someone else voice her words.
7: I'm ready to be executed, but not live with him.
5: The governor tells her she should either continue the marriage or apply for a khula, a form of divorce initiated by the wife, which could mean having to repay her dowry to her husband. Under the Taliban, it is very difficult for a woman to get a divorce without the husband's consent. Despite this, she wants to proceed.
22: Ask yourself, who would marry me after I get my divorce? You'll have to compromise a lot, or you'll lose your dignity and honor.
7: Mr. Governor, my honor and dignity have already been ruined by him.
5: Dismissing her to the next room, the governor discusses the matter with male officials, bodyguards, and her husband.
22: Women are mindless. They are deficient in intellect. They don't know a thing. What would you do with a divorced daughter? You can't kill her. You need to marry her with someone else. Would you marry such a girl with your son?
5: The woman's father says they will continue to fight for the separation. The Taliban's policies today are similar to the hardline interpretation of Islamic religious law they imposed in the 1990s, and those who oppose them have gone into hiding, especially women who have been erased from public life. When they do fight back, they face harsh crackdowns. In the week the Taliban came to power, many women took to the streets to protest. Huda had a successful career and an active life. But now we meet in secret. We have changed her name and voice to protect her safety. Why do you think the Taliban want to restrict women? I ask her.
23: I think the Taliban are scared. They are scared of educated women. They know educated women won't give birth to ignorant beings such as the Taliban. They restrict women so they wouldn't be able to raise wise men, because that would be the end of the Taliban.
5: Upon returning to power, the Taliban said they had changed. 5 years on, it's a country run by men, for men. In a lavish press center funded by the Americans for the previous government, we sit down with the public face of the Taliban, their spokesman known as Zabihullah Mujahid.
3: And you promised that you will respect human rights, you will allow women to participate in all aspects of life, work and study. Why did you fail to keep your promise?
6: I mentioned Sharia as a condition. We are committed to women's rights, freedom of speech, and other things within Sharia. We must scale everything up according to Sharia.
5: As an insurgency, the Taliban proved they could survive. The question now is whether they can govern a country in crisis, and for how long.
1: Kawun Khamush reporting there.
2: You're listening to Newsday from the BBC World Service with Anne Sawyer in Nairobi and Rob Young in London. A reminder of some of our headlines. The Pakistani Chief of Defence Forces travels to Iran today to try to reopen negotiations between Tehran and the United States. And the Coalition of the Willing Group of Ukraine's allies is to meet in Kyiv today as the country marks 35 years of independence. We'll be heading to Kyiv in about 6 or 7 minutes' time. Right now, though, we'll get your sport headlines. Isaac is back.
8: Yes, the president of the European Football Confederation has ruled himself out as a candidate to replace the head of World Football's governing body. Alexander Seferin has been one of the leaders of the revolt against the FIFA president Gianni Infantino, following the collapse of his proposed plan to sell parts of FIFA competitions, including the World Cup. Seferin said that he did not want the job and his credibility would be tarnished if he was seen as a potential successor. We've got one game on Monday to close out the opening Premier League game week. We have a West London derby as Fulham take on Chelsea at Craven Cottage. Three games on Sunday. Manchester City came from a goal down to beat Bournemouth 2-1. Aston Villa were thrashed 4-0 by Brighton, and Liverpool needed a last-minute penalty to draw 2-2 with Newcastle. We hope to have the BBC's senior football correspondent John Murray on a little bit later to talk about that. And in tennis, Coco Gauff has beaten her compatriot Jessica Pegula in the final of the Cincinnati Open. It's the last big tournament ahead of the final major of the year, the US Open, starting at the men's final. Saw Arthur Fields, a Frenchman, beat Francis Tiafoe.
2: Isaac, thank you.
1: Now, the fast fashion brand Shein has finally been given the green light to sell shares to the public in Hong Kong. But the valuation of the company is almost 70% less than what it was at its peak. Our business reporter, Ijeoma Ndukwe, is in studio in London and joins us with more. So what went wrong, Ijeoma?
10: Well, it's taken 4 years to get the go-ahead for Shein's IPO, which the company's announced will take place on the 1st of September in Hong Kong. And that's after failed attempts to list in both the US and London because of this ongoing scrutiny by regulators. Now, this upcoming IPO is expected to value the Chinese company at almost $27 billion, which is a huge amount, much more than one of its main rivals, Zara. But the thing is, it was valued at nearly $100 billion 4 years ago. So this is not a small drop in value. Now, if we just take a look at some of the reasons behind that, we saw that in July, the company released its results, which revealed that there had been a quarterly loss. That's because sales slowed down after the US removed an import duty exemption on small packages, which made it much more expensive to order goods from the fashion brand and removed a major competitive advantage. As a result of this, Shein has said that it's reviewing prices in its US market in order to try and offset those costs. Also, the company has reported higher operating costs, like many other companies as well, due to the start of the Iran war and the impact that it's had on the cost of doing business. Another factor is the rise of Temu, another Chinese company which sells fast fashion and is a major competitor, which has played a role in lowering sales and taking some of Shein's market share. And this all comes, if we remember, at a time of uncertainty, because there's this tit-for-tat tariff war that we've seen play out between the US and China, which is currently on pause, but as we all know, that can kick off again at any time.
1: And there have been reports that the US authorities are conducting a national security review of Shein. How did that come about?
10: Well, back in May, Shein bought an American fashion brand called Everlane. And after all the pushback they received with trying to list in the UK and US, the company, which was founded in China and operates out of Singapore, voluntarily initiated this national security review. So what we know from reports is that the review is being conducted by CFI US, the Committee on Foreign Investment in the US, which is an interagency panel led by the US Treasury Department. The review began after Shein bought Everlane for $80 million, which is extremely unusual because typically companies which want approval from this body, they do this before the transaction closes. Now, the benefit of getting clearance is that it usually prevents future challenges, but we know that the body also has the power to block, reverse, or even impose conditions on transactions that it thinks that could threaten US national security.
1: Ijeoma Dukwe, many thanks for all those details.
2: We're going to head to Ukraine now because that is where members of the so-called Coalition of the Willing are due to meet in the capital Kyiv later on today to affirm their continued support for the country in the face of ongoing Russian aggression. The German Chancellor Friedrich Merz, the French President Emmanuel Macron and the new British Prime Minister Andy Burnham, on his first official foreign trip, are expected to be there. And this visit coincides with the Ukrainian Independence Day, marking 35 years since the country left the Soviet Union. Our Ukraine correspondent Dan Johnson joins us now from Kyiv. Hi, Dan. So just tell us what the Coalition of the Willing are going to be offering Ukraine.
11: Yes, the Prime Minister and all those international leaders will be here primarily to mark Independence Day. There'll be a lot of ceremony, but there is politics and diplomacy and there is some real delivery. And due to the miracles of government PR, I can tell you what the Prime Minister is going to say. I can tell you what he's going to announce, that the French and British jointly have agreed to release the patents and technology to Ukraine to produce its own variant of the Scalp or Storm Shadow missile. That's a cruise missile with a capability of about 150 miles. It's something that France and the UK have supplied to Ukraine already, but now they're going to agree Ukraine can have the plan so that it can build its own variants of these in-house so that it can essentially control its own supply. Those missiles will be useful, but I think this is more significant because it shows to Ukraine and hopefully to other influential nations that international partners and backers are willing to trust Ukraine with that technology so that it has the capacity to ramp up its own weapons production. And that, it will be hoped, will lead to Donald Trump agreeing to give the plans over for US Patriots. That's what Ukraine is desperately short of. We're not expecting him here or any senior American officials today, but I think the hope is that with all those leaders here from the Coalition of the Willing, they can start those conversations about getting Ukraine the sort of delivery of the stuff it really needs for the future of this
2: and,
11: war.
2: And we're talking here about two different types of weapons, aren't we? Because what Ukrainians really want is those American Patriots, which are defensive in nature, whereas the British and the French are giving Ukraine the plans for cruise missiles, which would allow it to attack Russia.
11: Yes, Ukraine's strategy has been primarily to take this war deeper and deeper into Russian territory. That's been primarily with long-range drone attacks. These cruise missiles will be useful in contributing to that and can be used to strike the sites where Russia is launching the ballistic missiles from, which is such a potent threat to Ukraine. But they also need additional intelligence and communications to enable those strikes to be really efficient. Elon Musk is influential in that because an extension of the Starlink system over Russia would help Ukraine in that. But it is the air defense missile interceptors that are in desperate shortage because of everything going on in Iran and the Middle East. The fact that other countries have been using Patriot missile interceptors to protect their own skies and protecting their own stockpiles in case there's more global instability. The production of them is limited. The US controls exactly who can have them and it controls the plans and technology. And Donald Trump signaled a couple of months ago he may release those plans to the Ukrainians. Then he wrote back and said sharing the technology was not something he was prepared to do lightly. So I'm sure that will be a big topic of discussion on the fringes of all the diplomacy, the meetings and the ceremony here in Kyiv today.
2: Something else that is bound to to come up is surely the political rows in Ukraine at the moment as well, over allegations of government corruption, and also this very public conversation now about whether or not to have a general election during the war.
11: Yes, it may be something that's on the minds of the visiting international leaders, but I'm sure good manners and diplomacy will mean that those questions are only asked quietly, and the Ukrainians will be desperate to put on a united front. But it has been a difficult week for President Volodymyr Zelensky. His former defense minister, seemingly angry that he never got reinstated despite all the protests, has called for elections, has called for widespread political change and reform, and he repeated those calls in an interview with me over the weekend, saying he stood by that, and that although he's not criticised President Zelensky personally or said that he needs to go and be replaced, he did persist in saying that elections were necessary, that a corruption clear-up is needed, and he said that there were questions that President Zelensky should answer about the corruption that is coming closer and closer to his inner circle with more investigations. So all that going on in the background, there may be some questions about President Zelensky's future, but I'm sure at least today this will be a show of support, strength, solidarity, not just from the British Prime Minister, but from all those other nations that have backed Ukraine consistently since the start of this war 4.5 years ago.
2: Thanks very much indeed. That's our Ukraine correspondent Dan Johnson there, joining us live from the Ukrainian capital, Kyiv, ahead of that meeting of the Coalition of the Willing. There is a live page currently running on the BBC website where you can see some clips of that interview that Dan mentioned there that he did with the sacked Defence Minister Mykhailo Fedorov. You can also keep up to date with what the various world leaders gathering in Kyiv are saying about their nation's ongoing support for the country as well. You'll find that at bbc.com.

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1: Across Africa's dry lands, 250 million pastoralists feed 500 million people.
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2: We can spend up to a week looking for pasture.
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3: Hello, you're with Newsday on the BBC World Service with Anne Soy in Nairobi and Rob Young in London.
4: In Gaza, mass funerals have been taking place for people who were killed in Israeli strikes in the early weeks of the war almost 3 years ago.
3: Now, Somali piracy attacks are again on the rise. We'll hear from the European Union's naval force.
4: And the trade war between the US and Canada intensifies as talks fail. But first, this news.
5: BBC News with Emily Thomas. The Pakistani Chief of Defence Forces is due in Tehran today to try to reopen negotiations between Iran and the United States. The visit comes as Washington prepares to unveil more economic sanctions against Iran. The coalition of the willing group of Ukraine's allies is due to meet in Kyiv today as the country marks 35 years of independence. The meeting will be co-chaired by the British Prime Minister, Andy Burnham, who's expected to allow Kyiv access to blueprints to produce Storm Shadow long-range missiles. Meanwhile, overnight, Ukraine continued its strikes on Russian logistics facilities. For its part, Moscow said its forces had attacked port infrastructure and vessels in Ukraine's Odessa region. The president of UEFA has ruled himself out as a candidate to replace the head of the football's world governing body. Alexander Čeferin has been one of the leaders of the revolt against the current FIFA president, Gianni Infantino. Government ministers in Guinea have said they'll do all they can to help victims of the country's third deadly rubbish accident in the past decade. 31 people are now known to have died when a mountain of waste collapsed in a poor neighbourhood of the capital, Conakry. A wildfire is continuing to burn out of control in the US state of Nevada, on the outskirts of the city of Reno. Tens of thousands of residents have been evacuated from their homes. The United States military says it's carried out another deadly strike on a suspected drug trafficking boat in the Eastern Pacific. US Southern Command said two people on board were killed. The online fast fashion retailer Shein has announced it will make its long-awaited market debut on the Hong Kong Stock Exchange on September the 1st. Earlier plans to list in New York and London were thwarted by regulatory hurdles. BBC News.
4: Many thanks for that summary. Hello and welcome to Newsday on the BBC World Service with me, Anne Soy, Nairobi, and Rob Young in London. In the next 30 minutes, we hear from Gaza and Canada. We'll also look at what is being done to curb the rise of Somali piracy attacks at sea.
3: And the Premier League is back. So what are the first matches tell us, if anything, about how the rest of the season is likely to go? Isaac will be here with all of your sport. Your messages welcome, of course, on our stories. Send them to +44 77 86 20 50 85. Now in Gaza, Palestinians are facing the painful task of burying loved ones whose bodies have been recovered from beneath the rubble. Mass funerals have been taking place for people whose remains had only recently been recovered, almost 3 years after they were killed in Israeli strikes in the early weeks of the war. Among those recovered are members of the Abu Sharia family. Ali Abu Sharia lost two brothers and their entire families. He's been helping with the recovery operation and led the committee responsible for identifying the remains. Ali sent us here on Newsday a voice note about what it means to finally lay his family members to rest after nearly 1,000 days of waiting.
6: To bury your brothers and members of your family 3 years after a devastating airstrike and put them in a grave after all that time is something ordinary words simply cannot express. For us, it is the dignity of farewell. It is finally giving their bodies and souls the peace and tranquility they were denied in those sudden moments of bombardment. Most of the people who were killed were members of my clan and my family. There were 153 people beneath this rubble. So far, the remains of 112 have been recovered. Among them were 44 children, 37 women, and 22 men.
7: The
6: day everything changed was 23 November 2023. That was the day of the massacre, the black day that our families will never forget. Israeli aircraft bombed what had become the last gathering place for members of the Abu Sharia and Al-Hassayna families. People had been moving between one family home and another, looking for a safe place. They had left the first house because it had been targeted. They sought shelter in the house of Dr. Mufid Al-Hassayna, a former Palestinian minister. They thought that because of his position, perhaps the house would have some form of international protection. Unfortunately, that assumption proved to be completely wrong. The house was bombed along with his father's neighboring house. Around 308 people had gathered there. The following morning, we began evacuating as many people as we could reach. Most were dead or wounded. We evacuated everyone we could reach. But around 153 to 158 people remained beneath the rubble. They remained there for nearly 1,000 days. The latest ceasefire came into effect in Gaza. Dr. Jadu Abu Sharia, the head of the Abu Sharia and Al-Hassayna families, together with a group of young men and other family members, worked tirelessly to contact human rights organizations, humanitarian organizations, civil defense and Ministry of Health ambulance teams. Eventually, we were able to reach an agreement to begin recovering the bodies. We received help from the civil defense crews. But as you know, these teams did not have the heavy machinery or equipment needed to properly search through the rubble for human remains. These men were heroes. They were unsung heroes. They did not know exhaustion. They dug through concrete, steel, and stone with their bare hands and even with their fingernails. Their blood mixed with the rubble and with the remains of the dead. After God Almighty, all our thanks go to them. They recovered our dead with their own hands. There are still people we could not reach because certain areas

0: Stop this injustice. Stop this aggression. Stop this tyranny.
1: That was Ali Abu Sharia there sending us that voice note from Gaza. He lost two of his brothers and their entire families in the early days of the war.
2: Now, we're going to talk about Somali piracy in a moment, and we're just receiving some news in our newsroom here in Nairobi. Nine people have been killed in an airstrike targeting a vessel off the coast of Godobrijan in Somalia's Nugal region. That's according to Puntland authorities. There has been a sudden rise in piracy incidents in the Western Indian Ocean. At least 13 vessels have come under attack so far this year, according to the International Maritime Bureau. Well, the Indian Ocean is heavily patrolled by warships from different countries, including the European Union Naval Force, which oversees anti-piracy operations there. And we can now speak to Vice Admiral Ignacio Villanueva Serrano from the EU Operation Atalanta. Welcome to the program. Could you just update us on this news that we are receiving about the nine people being killed in an airstrike? What do you know about that?
3: Yes, we just received the same information, that one skiff full of nine people has been destroyed in close proximity of one of the vessels that is pirated. That's what I can tell you.
2: One of the vessels that is currently being held by pirates.
3: Yes, correct. As you know, right now we have six of them, and this skiff has been related to one of them.
2: Are you seeing a resurgence in piracy, and why?
3: The answer is yes. Since I took command in November 23, we saw two surges of piracy. One in November, December 24, and then this is the second one. And both are related, I guess, with the two external incidents, which is the Babi Mandeb crisis and the Strait of Hormuz crisis. So I believe that those two geopolitical external events has something to do with the search. Also, another factor that has to do with the search is that the pirates always got the capability to go and pirate at sea. It's not a difficult capability, so they always have it there. They didn't have the will, but now it seems that the will is back. And finally, I guess, is the pirate believes that with those two external events, Strait of Hormuz and Babi Mandeb, they believe that the international forces will be dedicated to those crises instead of looking for pirates.
2: So they believe the warships will move farther away and therefore giving them some room to operate. Have their methods evolved since the peak of piracy in 2011?
3: Yeah, the methods did not evolve too much. The basic piracy process is the same. They leave the coast in small skiff, and it depends how far the final target is. If it's close enough, they can go and transition from the skiff to the pirate vessel directly, or they can go to a mother ship and then go 600 nautical miles away for the pirate. So the process is the same. What we just saw is more people very well armed and well coordinated. So not a lot of changes other than more people going to pirate at sea.
2: You say very well armed and very well coordinated. What do you read in that? Are these, you know, pirates operating from coastal communities off Somalia on their own, or is there a wider network internationally?
3: Yes, what I read is that the clan structure in Somalia still is strong, that some of the clans dedicate his activity to illegal acts, but will be unfair, I believe, to evaluate all of them or to evaluate Somalia. Somalia, Puntland Maritime Police Force, the one you just mentioned, is doing a great effort. The federal government of Somalia is doing also efforts to fight piracy. So I will say that there is a fight between federal government and federal member states with the support of Atlanta, Indian Navy and other CMF, other organizations, and we are still playing that

0: role of support and trying to eradicate the piracy.
1: Many thanks for speaking to us, Vice Admiral Ignacio Villanueva Serrano from the EU Operation Atalanta.
2: We're going to turn now to North America and the admission from the Canadian Prime Minister Mark Carney that his country is now in a trade war with the United States. That came after the collapse of trade negotiations, with Mark Carney accusing Washington of demanding terms that were unfair and unacceptable. Well, that means Canada is now bracing for 50% US tariffs that will apply to a range of Canadian goods in addition to existing US tariffs on Canadian steel, aluminium and cars.
1: So where does this leave what was, until recently, a deeply integrated trading relationship? It's a question I put to Diamond Eisinger, policy strategist and former special advisor on Canada-US relations for former Canadian Prime Minister Justin Trudeau.
3: These negotiations are tricky. I fully understand that in the room, there are different competing imperatives and objectives, that there's different flow of information going on at any given time. But we saw publicly, well reported in recent days, how there was a bit of a divergence of opinion or understanding between folks like Secretary Lutnick versus the U.S. Trade Representative Jamieson Greer versus what the president was hoping for, as opposed to a Canadian team that came in with a common agenda and set of objectives. So I think that was where the breakdown may have occurred.
1: So what is the likely impact on Canada?
3: Canada has already brought forward what the next steps will be, which is a dollar-for-dollar retaliatory strategy that will come into effect as of September 8th to give the government of Canada the necessary time to actually devise that product list, do some very complex calculations of what needs to be included versus excluded, and figure out what kind of domestic supports also need to be put into place economically to make sure that affected jobs, households, etc., here within our country have the support they need once that plan goes forward.
1: In the meantime, though, a number of key sectors will be affected: dairy, alcohol, manufacturing, forestry. How damaging could these tariffs be for Canada?
3: The 50% tariffs are a terrible situation for us to be in, both for Canadians, but also for Americans. All of these tariff actions taken by the U.S. administration have steadily increased the cost of living for everyday Americans in the goods that they purchase, in the things that they need in their daily life. This is contributing to inflation within the United States and creating challenge here in Canada. So between those realities, I think as we move forward, we're simply going to need to press ahead again with those sorts of economic supports and otherwise here within Canada, and hopefully reach a point where the U.S. president realizes how untenable this path forward on tariffs is.
1: Any talk or suggestions there about perhaps diversifying the market?
3: Canada has been on a huge push. I mean, it has been for many, many years, but certainly under Prime Minister Carney since his election last year, to do a broad trade diversification push with the objective of doing more business with non-US partners all around the world. So between those different steps being taken by government to do government-to-government deals on trade, also to attract investment, the hope is that in perhaps additional years' time, we are significantly less reliant on the U.S.
1: A year's time, perhaps some would say it may take longer. And, you know, this is a huge market. The U.S. market is a huge one for Canadian exports. Nearly three quarters of Canadian exports go to the U.S. The other negotiations that are going on with other markets, that is more long-term, isn't it?
3: Yeah, it would be naive to suggest that the United States is not an important partner. That is for so many reasons, not least of which is our proximity to the United States. We have very integrated supply chains, people-to-people connections between our countries that mean that things naturally flow back and forth across our border. But you're right, this is a long-term play potentially for investment, for trade, for otherwise. The government of Canada has also worked on forging new free trade agreements with partners around the world. This has been, though, accelerated by and further had urgency placed on it by the current situation with the United States. So all the government can do is continue to press ahead and hope that some of those opportunities yield sooner results.
1: And the Prime Minister has been clear to say that they are now in a trade war with the US. Do you see any off-ramp? Do you see any possibility of, you know, returning to negotiations soon?
3: We may be in this for the very long haul. We are in a difficult spot with the United States ideologically, economically. The Canadian government and the US administration are on very different pages. Some things that might accelerate or delay further progress may include this year's US midterm elections, where both this is going to become a very prominent issue in terms of commentary we've already heard in the last, since Friday, since the deal fell apart, from US elected officials, candidates, decision makers, but also from Americans who are feeling these huge inflationary pressures from things like tariffs, until potentially President Trump's term ends or the circumstance vastly changes.
1: Diamond Eisinger there, policy strategist and former special advisor on Canada-US relations to former Canadian Prime Minister Justin Trudeau. She was speaking to me a little earlier.
2: Isaac and Kaka listening in Lusaka in Zambia says Arsenal will be the champions again. We have a very stressed Manchester United fan and Hassan listening in Freetown as well. Mystic in Georgebrook says the English Premier League is back and it was a weekend of drama.
4: Indeed. We have missed it, haven't we? I mean, a thrilling first game weekend. So much to talk about. Our senior football correspondent, John Murray, was at Newcastle against Liverpool. And morning to you, John. I think we saw what an example of what makes football beautiful. A really stirring tribute to the late, great Kevin Keegan.
5: That's exactly what it was. And I don't think it's any understatement to say that Kevin Keegan is one of the United Kingdom's most prominent sporting figures of the last half century. And you really felt that inside St. James's Park in the midst of what was a truly brilliantly choreographed tribute. For anyone who has not seen it, I would say, you know, look out the pictures and the videos. And many members of Kevin Keegan's closest family were actually at the stadium, inside the stadium, to witness it. And it was such a quirk, really, that the fixtures fell so that it was Newcastle against Liverpool on that first Sunday of the Premier League, the first Premier League match that they'd played since Kevin Keegan's death. And they are the two clubs that he was most closely associated with. And as well, for the match to be how it panned out, with four goals, thrills and spills, dramatic equaliser for Liverpool from the penalty spot in the ninth minute of added time, even though that did obviously cause agony for Newcastle United supporters, and to be played under blue skies, sunshine, a beautiful August evening, I think Kevin Keegan would have approved.
4: Yeah, I think he certainly would have approved. I would argue that Newcastle and Liverpool maybe is the fixture that provides the most drama over the years. Let's talk about on the field. That game that you were at was another match full of drama, but we had some crazy results this weekend, didn't we?
5: Yeah, that's the only draw so far. And I think the highlights elsewhere certainly pick out Hull City's roaring start back in the Premier League for the Tigers, probably top of the bill, 2-0 against Manchester United. That was quite the surprise. I think Ipswich getting a win as well on their return to the Premier League. But I think the focus right from the off is on those teams who've made a slow start. So we mentioned Manchester United, Aston Villa suffering the heaviest defeat so far, 4-0 at Brighton. And you know, it just feels there's a real state of flux with Aston Villa at the moment. And Tottenham as well, who I watched on Saturday evening, despite Tottenham spending so far well in excess of £200 million on new players so far this summer, and more to come as well, absolutely outclassed by an excellent Brentford.
4: Yeah, it just shows, you know, how I suppose the quality in the league is much closer than we thought. And I read a stat that the last time Chelsea finished 10th in the Premier League, they ended up with a new manager the next season who played a back three at the back, and they won the league. They might be doing this. They might be hoping for the same this season, won't they?
5: Yeah, I think it's an interesting match this evening to round off these opening set of matches in the Premier League, Fulham against Chelsea, so it's a West London derby, but two more new managers, and it is quite a thing, isn't it? I don't think I've ever known anything like this. 11 of the 20 clubs has a manager starting a season with their current club for the first time, and these are two of them. And another quirk, the fact that they both at various times managed Real Madrid last season, now they're in charge of Fulham and Chelsea, and I am interested to see if Xabi Alonso can get Chelsea back to challenging to win the Premier League, which they've not done for over a decade. And I have to say, I do believe that he can.
4: Do you think, obviously, they've invested quite a lot in their squad. Do you think the fact that they won't have Champions League football, that might help them, might help him on in the quest to win the title?
5: I do absolutely that. I think that is that could be a really big factor. I think we've seen that. There's plenty of evidence of that in recent times, not least Manchester United last season, who were able to do what they did under Michael Carrick without those distractions, able to focus, able to prepare properly. And all of the managers, all of the coaches will tell you how important preparation is. And when you've got that time, that is such a valuable commodity.
4: John, always great chatting to you. That's our senior football correspondent, John Murray, joining us on the Topsy Turvy Premier League weekend.
2: That was real people playing sport. There's also been some fascination over the weekend about robots attempting to play sport as well. A humanoid robots in China running, boxing, even doing the long jump, but taking place at the World Robot Conference, although most of the robots there are actually Chinese. 300 companies have been taking part. One of them is Dexforce. It just launched back in 2021. It also specializes in humanoid robots, and I've been speaking to the company's chief marketing officer, Chris Lin.
6: Our robots actually have a mobility, and also it is wheel-based and with door arms, and it is color in yellow, so it will be easier for people to accept it in commercial and maybe even in families.
2: So it doesn't look quite like a person, but it looks broadly similar with the arms and what appears to be a head on the top.
6: And also we have two eyes inside his head.
2: And have your robots been taking part in some of the sports events at the World Robot Conference?
6: Yes, of course. We have the exhibition at the WRC 2026, and we demonstrate what you can do in the smart manufacturing and also commercial use and also some entertainment. For example, like the robots will assemble the cell phones and box, and also we can sell some ice creams and also popcorns to our audience. And also we will play Chinese chess with audience.
2: Right, so chess is as competitive as your robot gets at this particular event. But you're saying it is able to work in factories, is it? How does its performance compare to a person?
6: So the accuracy is, I think, is maybe better than human, because it has to repeat the work, for example, like 724. So basically, those machines will be better than human, especially when humans are working for a long time. And for the efficiency, from currently our robots in the manufacturing products line, maybe it's like around like 80% or 90% of the human rate. But as I said before, the robots can work for like 724, so it can help our manufacturing industry to have a long-term benefits from the work labor.
2: And what is the cost of one of the robots?
6: In mainland China, we sold it at around like maybe $70,000. But in overseas marketing, it depends on the logistics and what kind of scenarios we want to deploy. Normally, we were not selling only the robots, but with the skills they need in manufacturing factories or even like commercial areas.
2: Because I suppose the big challenge for acceptance of this technology more broadly is whether we are slightly spooked out by dealing with a robot that is looks a little like a human rather than dealing with an actual human, and the impact that these could have on the workforce, because these are replacing people, or you're hoping they're going to replace people in the workforce, aren't you? What do you think the ability is of the technology to destroy jobs, bluntly?
6: Not at all. Our goal is to help human from those repeating works or maybe even in danger or hazardous environments to prevent human from getting hurt in some labor scenarios. So this is our goal, to help with our labor or workforce, but not replacing humans. So this is why we would like to try some complex or hazardous environments, not only the commercial or families.
2: That was Chris Lin there, the Chief Marketing Officer for Dexforce, that Chinese robotic company. Anne is mesmerised by the live video feed we have of robots boxing.
1: They're in a boxing ring and it's been going on for some time now. Interesting, though, that the ref is still human. And at some point, I saw one of the robots kicking in the opposite direction, kicking in the air. The opponent was behind them.
2: I love the fact that they are wearing boxing gloves to protect their robotic hands so they don't break a robotic finger. There are some really great videos on the BBC website. Check out the capabilities of some of these humanoid robots, because as Chris Lin was saying, they are getting better. They are improving incredibly rapidly, and they could be coming for our jobs. That is it for this edition of Newsday from Anne and myself. Thank you for listening.
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9: Europe is talking increasingly tough on its trade with China. 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But what is Brussels prepared to do about it?
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1: Coming up from the BBC World Service, the interview, conversations with the people shaping our world with me, Anne Soy. For this episode, I speak to Maria Fernanda Espinosa, Ecuador's former foreign minister and a candidate to become the first woman Secretary General of the United Nations. She warns that the UN risks becoming irrelevant as it struggles to influence major conflicts and argues that restoring trust will require fundamental changes in how the organization works.
10: And sometimes we confuse activity with impact. And here I think the way we measure impact should be different. How many lives has the UN saved? How many people has the UN helped out of poverty? How many people have we prevented from conflict? How many people were we able to support?
1: Maria Fernanda Espinosa. Hear more on the interview after the news.
11: BBC News with Emily Thomas. The Pakistani Chief of Defence Forces travels to Iran today to try to reopen negotiations between Tehran and Washington. His visit comes as the US prepares to unveil more economic sanctions against Iran. Sanjay Dasgupta reports.
12: Field Marshal Munir's visit to Tehran coincides with an expected announcement on Monday of further US sanctions on Iran, which US officials say would be the toughest yet. Tehran remains defiant and continues to threaten strikes on any oil tanker in the Strait of Hormuz that it considers unauthorized. But its economy is under pressure, battered by war, by a US naval blockade, and by high inflation. Its currency, the rial, has hit a record low.
11: International allies of Ukraine are meeting in Kyiv as the country marks 35 years of independence. Britain's Prime Minister, Andy Burnham, will chair the event, where he's expected to hand over blueprints to allow Ukraine to build components for Scalp missiles. Dan Johnson is in Kyiv.
13: The French and British jointly have agreed to release the patents and technology to Ukraine to produce its own variant of the Scalp or Storm Shadow missile. That's a cruise missile with a capability of about 150 miles. Those missiles will be useful, but I think this is more significant because it shows to Ukraine and hopefully to other influential nations that international partners and backers are willing to trust Ukraine with that technology so that it has the capacity to ramp up its own weapons production. And that, it will be hoped, will lead to Donald Trump agreeing to give the plans over for US Patriots.
11: Overnight, Ukraine said its drones hit a Russian MiG fighter plane and two Russian ships in the Black Sea. It's also continued to strike Russia's logistic facilities, with the retail group Ozon suffering hits on several of its warehouses in the country's southwest and in the North Caucasus. Russia's military, meanwhile, said its forces had attacked Ukrainian port infrastructure and vessels in the Odessa region. The regional administration there said a hypermarket was on fire and that food storage facilities and energy infrastructure had been struck. The president of the European Football Federation has ruled himself out as a candidate to replace the embattled head of the world governing body, Gianni Infantino. Here's Jane Dougal.
14: Alexander Šefčovič has led the revolt against the president of world football, stating that the body he heads, UEFA, would boycott FIFA competitions unless Gianni Infantino resigned. However, he has ruled himself out of the running to succeed Infantino, were he to leave. In an interview with the Rest is Politics podcast, Šefčovič said he didn't want the job because he loved working at UEFA and because his credibility would be higher if he wasn't interested in the position.
11: World News from the BBC. State media in Syria say the foreign minister, Assad al-Shaybani, met the Israeli spy chief, Roman Goffman, in Jordan on Sunday to try to defuse tensions between the two countries. The talks were brokered by the US, which wants to restart negotiations between the two countries. Israel carried out two attacks on Syria this past week. A wildfire continues to burn uncontrolled in the US state of Nevada, forcing tens of thousands to leave their homes and schools to close. The Hawk Blaze on the outskirts of the city of Reno has charred more than 50 square kilometres of land and injured at least six people. The National Guard has been drafted in to support firefighting efforts and safeguard evacuated neighbourhoods. Some residents have been offered cut price deals for rooms in the casinos for which Reno is best known. The US military says it's carried out another deadly strike on a suspected drug trafficking boat in the Eastern Pacific, killing two people. It said intelligence had revealed the vessel to be actively involved in what Washington calls narco-terrorist networks. The attack follows a series of similar strikes earlier this year. The authorities in China have launched an investigation into reports of formaldehyde being used to preserve the freshness of cabbages destined for human consumption. Laura Bicker reports from Beijing.
15: An environmental blogger released footage last week of cabbages being dipped in formaldehyde, a colourless chemical known to cause cancer. It is strictly prohibited in China. Authorities are now moving swiftly to try to prevent panic and restore confidence by carrying out spot checks on markets across the country. Chinese state media says investigators will also establish how widespread the practice is and take measures to trace affected vegetables. China grows nearly half of the world's cabbages, most of which are exported to neighbouring countries in Asia.
11: BBC News.
16: Hello, I am Ansoy, and this is the interview from the BBC World Service. The best conversations coming out of the BBC. People shaping our world from all over the world.
17: I want to get freedom. I like that freedom.
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19: 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We need healing. We need trust.
20: These companies don't care what governments do.
21: This is a war. The first thing that we want is the war to end.
16: For this episode, I speak to Maria Fernanda Espinosa, Ecuador's former foreign minister and a candidate to become the first woman Secretary General of the United Nations. She is seeking to lead the UN as it faces severe financial pressure and questions about its influence over major conflicts. Espinosa believes the organization remains essential, but risks becoming irrelevant unless it changes how it works, describing the choice facing the UN as reform, transform, or die.
10: Because the UN will exist, will continue to exist, and I believe that the UN is irreplaceable. But it is a metaphorical death, in a way. Metaphorical because it would mean that the UN is not relevant anymore, that the UN is not performing its duties, that is not complying with the charter, and that is not doing what it's supposed to do. And as I said, the initial phrase of the UN is basically to protect future generations from the scourge of war. That's what we are about. And in doing so, we need to protect the people, especially the most vulnerable, the people that are suffering conflict and hunger and a lack of access to health services and to a life with dignity.
16: Welcome to the interview from the BBC World Service with Maria Fernanda Espinosa.
10: The UN hasn't lost its purpose, hasn't lost what triggered a charter that was written after the Second World War, saying the role of the UN is to prevent conflict and protect people. This continues to be true. However, because of the complexity of the world, because of the number of active conflicts, because of the trends in global poverty and inequalities, what the UN needs to do is, number one, adapt to these new realities, adapt to a changing world that is not the one that we had 80 years ago, and really make sure that it delivers for people on the ground and it responds to the people on the ground. And let me give you an example. We know that about 300 million people plus require humanitarian support as of today. And yet the organization, because of financial hurdles, but also because of a capacity to be where it's needed, no, we are providing humanitarian relief to less than 80 million people. And believe me, every day the number goes up. So if we are not able to prevent conflict, that's the core of my vision statement, no, we will be always short of resources and of capacity to respond to the humanitarian needs of the world. And that's what why I said an issue of credibility. No, the outside world sometimes looks at the UN coming too little, too late, the UN not being part at the negotiation table where it matters. And when I say that, it's not that I want to criticize the UN. I'm convinced that the UN is irreplaceable. It's the most incredible human creation, but we need to make it better. We need to make it more fit for purpose, more responding to the world of today.
16: And you talk of the adjustments that need to be done for this organization, which you say was created to address the challenges of 80 years ago. There are newer challenges today. And you have said that the United Nations should reform, transform, or die. What would reforming the United Nations look like?
10: The word reform can mean different things to different people, and for some, reform can be, you know, this band-aid approach, do a little bit here and a little bit there, improve incrementally the UN does business. And that's fair enough. There are things that need to be done that way. But what I am seeing, but it's not my only, you know, my personal view on things. I have really listened, especially before putting my name forward, before being a candidate, listening to people, listening even to UN staff members, listening to member states, what is that they feel it's missing. And what it's missing is a new business model for the UN, more lean, more modern, more impact-driven, more results-oriented. Sometimes we measure the impact of the UN by the number of reports. And actually, the UN produces around 800 reports per year. And I would ask even a very well-informed people like you, how many of those 1,800 reports you read, the people read, even, you know, the world of diplomacy about the 3,000 plus meetings that the UN holds. And sometimes we confuse activity with impact. And here, I think the way we measure impact and we measure results should be different. How many lives has the UN saved? How many people has the UN helped to live out of poverty? How many people have we prevented from conflict? How many people were we able to support side-by-side member states in state building and democratic strengthening, for example? So these are the ways of measuring. If you want to measure, if you want to change the incentives, if you want to have a real culture of accountability that includes the UN staff, that includes the Secretary General, that's what I mean by a new business model. A business model that is based on accountability, that is based on transparency, that is based on real impact on the ground. And for that, of course, the little baby steps on improving how we budget, on improving how we do evaluation and monitoring, how we do performance evaluation for our own staff in order to have incentives for them to look at the UN as a career path, in a way as you arrive there, you park yourself, and then it's status quo. But on the contrary, a mission statement, a mission-oriented, inspired staff, and I think that there is a lot of work to do to change the institutional culture and to change the way we do business. And when I say or die, frankly, it's a way of saying it, because the UN will exist, will continue to exist, and I believe that the UN is irreplaceable. But it is a metaphorical death, in a way, metaphorical, because it would mean that the UN is not relevant anymore, that the UN is not performing its duties, that is not complying with the charter, and that is not doing what it's supposed to do. And as I said, the initial phrase of the UN is basically to protect future generations from the scourge of war. That's what we are about. And in doing so, we need to protect the people, especially the most vulnerable, the people that are suffering conflict and hunger and lack of access to health services and to a life with dignity.
1: On finance, how would you deal with the current UN financial crisis when so many donors have withdrawn funding?
10: I think I often say that the financial crisis of the UN is not a lack of money, not because the world has plenty of money, and we know that. I think that what it shows is it's a symptom of a deeper political and credibility crisis, and that's what we need to fix. And it's fixed, first of all, proving that the UN is able to deliver better, is able to have a better impact, is able to reduce costs in very heavy bureaucratic processes and be more impact in outcome driven. No, that's the first issue. The second issue is when I look at the contributions from member states, as of today, 72 countries have not paid their dues out of 193. This is a message beyond blaming or shaming, but it is a message. And the message for Secretary General is you need a new financing agreement, a recommitment to the UN from the side of member states. And that is done through personal engagement of the Secretary General with each one of the 72 member states, and really listen and hear what they want to see from the UN. How is that the UN can better respond to their needs and expectations? How to make sure that countries, they can see and perceive value for money? How they can report back to their parliaments, to their people? We are investing in the UN because that is what we get. That is good for us.
1: On the question of credibility, How has the UN lost credibility? In what ways?
10: When you see what is happening in the world of today, basically what makes the headlines is where the UN is not doing that well or where the UN is absent. You don't see headlines on the UN doing its work every day. If you go to a refugee camp, if you go to a zone of war, the UN is there, and that's the reality. We are present, we are the first respondents, and yet we are not the only game in town. One of the challenges of the UN in the future would be how to really build organic, durable partnerships with national and regional organizations, with civil society, that are all in the business of protecting people, for example. No, and that's where we see that we have a long way to go. And of course, you said the issue of credibility. No, in the main conflicts of the world of today, you don't see a lot of the UN. You don't see the UN being featured as being one of the parties that is mediating a conflict, that is present on the ground in the at the high level political engagement front.
1: You're listening to the interview from the BBC World Service with me, Anne Soy. Maria Fernanda Espinosa is one of four women hoping to become the next United Nations Secretary General, an organization that has only ever been led by men since its inception in 1945. She exudes confidence in her abilities and experience. In 2018, she became the first woman from Latin America and the Caribbean to be elected president of the UN General Assembly. A politician, diplomat, and poet, she says the global body must change course or die. Throughout the interview, she tempers her critique with optimism that the United Nations can still reclaim its leadership role in dealing with global crisis. Okay, let's return to my conversation with Maria Fernanda Espinosa. On Gaza, a board of peace has been created to do what some critics say the UN should have been doing. Is this an example where you think that the UN has lost credibility? And how would you go about rebuilding that, reclaiming that?
10: First of all, I think that the UN, as I said, the international environment has changed. You see many strong regional actors, especially in the peace and security field. Regions are more engaged. The African Union is an example with its own Peace and Security Council, for example. No, you see individual countries mediating. Some countries have even decided that their foreign policy priority should be about making peace and mediation, such as countries like Qatar. No, and you see in the current war in Iran, you see key players such as Pakistan playing a very Pakistan and Qatar and Turkey playing a very important role in mediation. I'm not saying here that the UN should be everywhere at all times, but the UN should be part at the table in supporting role sometimes, not a first row in at other times when it's required and needed. But the UN being present, a Secretary General offering her good offices constantly and permanently, be on call 24/7, being present systematically, predictably, where it matters.
1: In Gaza, the UN was present. UNRWA was on the ground. But what we saw was the constant criticism from Israel, for example. Is this an example of where the UN, in your view, lost credibility?
10: I would say no. I think the people know around the world that the UN is on the ground, that the UN is providing humanitarian relief. And there, I would say what we need to ensure is that international humanitarian law is fully respected, that issues of access are guaranteed, So the UN is there, is present, is one of the places where there is, I would say, acknowledgement of the important role that the UN plays, not only there, but in many other conflicts of the world. And of course, this has to be better communicated. One of the weaknesses of the UN, I would say, is how and when we communicate the work that it's been done. But also it goes through leadership. No, it goes through who represents the UN. In this case, the Secretary General being actively engaged, being on the ground, being more present, being available, being persistent. Because in the business of peace making, the issue of persistence is, I think, of utmost importance.
1: You say the question of financial challenges are down to the credibility or the loss of credibility by the UN. But what we are seeing around the world, and especially in the traditional donor countries, is that they are directing a lot of money that was previously earmarked for aid that is now being sent to defense. It's the reality of the world today. How would you deal with that then? Even if you rebuild the credibility of this institution whose credibility you say has been eroded, how would you convince those countries to allocate more money for the UN?
10: Well, in the world of today, I think that, first of all, it's what you just described is happening. The decrease, sharp decrease in ODA, overseas development assistance, is really meaningful. No, it is a message. I think if you look at the OECD data, you see an increasing going down. Last year it was, I think, 25-27%. This year it is projected to even go lower. And what we need to do is different things. First of all, developing countries need investment, need opportunities, need an international financial system that will deliver for them. And there what you need is for the most vulnerable countries, access to concessional funding, access to cheaper capital, because the cost of money goes up when you're more vulnerable.
1: Let me ask you about the question of women leadership in such a critical organization. There are four women in this race. The UN has never had a woman in that top job. Why do you think it has taken so long?
10: I think that I am very reluctant to simply say it is the turn for a woman. It has to be a woman. My answer to that, it has to be the right woman. The woman that has a proven record in all the areas of work of the UN, that has experience and a track record on areas of peace and security, on areas of development, on areas of human rights, all together. You need a Renaissance candidate. You need the right woman for the job. Of course, in the bench and in the field of candidates that we see all this talent coming together. So the message is we cannot say that we do not have the right candidates or the right qualifications, but we need a strong leader for the UN. It is obvious that the options are at the table, that there are many good candidates, and it is about time. It is not only about historical justice, it is about really saying, if we want a transformation, if we want a change that the UN so badly needs, there is an opportunity for women to show that we can make the difference.
1: And why would you be the best candidate for this role?
10: I have often said that I am an insider-outsider. That's a big advantage. I have known and worked in relation to the UN for more than 30 years, unconsciously, but I have prepared myself during my entire professional career to reach the position that I am in now as a candidate. I'm a 360 candidate. Before, I have never worked for the UN. I know every corner of the UN, being ambassador in Geneva, an ambassador in New York, foreign minister, minister of defense, president of the General Assembly. I know every single corner of the UN, and I have never worked for the UN. I think that gives me enough space and enough distance to understand what are the changes that need to be done at the UN. I always say also, I'm a 360 candidate. I'm a candidate and I know all the files of the UN, I have gone through the three pillars, being in Geneva, for example. I understood and worked directly with a whole human rights architecture, which is extremely complicated, serving at the Human Rights Council in New York. I served the more political body of the UN as an ambassador, as president. I brought the house together to make decisions, the hardest decisions in times of division. In this 360 perspective of the UN also equips me to make sure that changes are made, that transformation happens in all fronts of the UN, the way that the organization delivers and honors the first phrase of the UN Charter, serving with the peoples.
1: Many thanks for speaking to us, and we wish you the very best. Thank you for listening to the interview. You'll find more in-depth conversations on The Interview wherever you get your BBC podcasts, including a conversation with Russia's nuclear envoy Mikhail Ulyanov, as well as interviews with UNICEF's chief, Catherine Russell, and many others. Until next time, bye for now.
0: 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We join Business Daily in a moment, then in 20 minutes, Witness History looks back at Uruguay's water referendum.
3: After the vote count was finished, we went out into the street. There were so many of us, the street was blocked, and we played music and a big party and dancing broke out.
0: In an hour, crowd signs.
22: Listener Matt wants to know, why is he warm-blooded? 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I speak to world-leading experts and track down some hedgehogs to find the answer.
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23: From the Second World War, the Battle for Mandalay, a controversial resettlement program in 1950s Canada, and the eradication of the gruesome New World screwworm.
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24: Coming up on Business Daily, I'm looking at trade and a growing determination in Europe that it's time to stand up to China. European businesses and governments are increasingly alarmed at what they say is Chinese dumping of subsidized goods onto their markets, co-opting supply chains, bankrupting some businesses. Are these accusations fair? And are we heading for a new trade war?
11: BBC News with Emily Thomas. Pakistan is again trying to reopen negotiations between Iran and the United States. Its military chief is travelling to Tehran as Washington prepares for further economic sanctions against its adversary. The group of Ukraine's allies known as the Coalition of the Willing meets in Kyiv today on the 35th anniversary of Ukrainian independence. It comes as the EU approves another tranche of defence aid. Overnight, Ukraine says its drones hit a Russian fighter plane and two Russian ships in the Black Sea. Moscow says its forces attacked infrastructure in Ukraine's Odessa region. The head of European football says he's not interested in replacing the embattled FIFA president Gianni Infantino. Alexander Šeferin says his credibility would be tarnished if he was seen as a possible successor. State media in Syria say the foreign minister met the Israeli spy chief in Jordan on Sunday for US brokered talks to defuse bilateral tensions. Israel has mounted two attacks on Syria in recent days. Ministers in Guinea say they'll do all they can to help victims of a deadly landslide. 31 people are known to have died, with more than 20 injured, when a mountain of waste collapsed in a poor neighbourhood of Conakry. A wildfire is still burning uncontrolled in the US state of Nevada. The Hawk blaze on the outskirts of Reno has forced tens of thousands to leave their home and injured at least 6 people. The US military says it's killed 2 people in another strike on a boat in the Eastern Pacific, which Washington alleges was trafficking drugs. Rights groups question the legality of the continuing strikes. The online fast fashion retailer Shein will make its long-awaited market debut on the Hong Kong Stock Exchange on September the 1st. It will be listed with a value of around $28 billion. BBC News.
24: Hi there, I'm Ed Butler. Welcome to Business Daily from the BBC. Today, is Europe heading towards a trade war with China?
2: The trade, as we have it right now, between China and Europe is simply unsustainable. We are going to fight tooth and nail for every factory, for every job in the European Union.
24: Yes, in recent months, the EU has been raising increasing concerns about what they say is Chinese dumping of its goods on Europe's markets. How bad will this argument over trade become?
4: The consensus I hear in Brussels these days is that if you don't do anything, you're going to end up with a hollowed out manufacturing sector, where the question marks remain is whether they have the speed and the capacity to do what is required to actually deal with it.
24: The drumbeat of trade war. That's Business Daily from the BBC. China is going through an extraordinary export boom right now. It's driven by automation, like this, lines of robots, self-driving forklifts whizzing around a human-free warehouse. Geek Plus is the Chinese firm selling some of this advanced robotics. Yanyu Liu is its head of communications.
5: Right now, what we see in the market is most of the companies in the world, they realize, they see the trend of automation and they use smart robotics to transform their logistics.
24: But is this Chinese export boom being driven not just by high-end tech, but by massive government grants and other allegedly unfair trade practices?
4: There has been a massive surge in Chinese imports into some of the most important sectors, and there is a suspicion in Europe that this is partly coming from undeclared subsidies and overcapacity in the Chinese economy.
24: That's Finbar Birmingham. He's a senior Europe correspondent for the South China Morning Post. To demonstrate the growing European angst, he points to a recent outburst by the chief executive of the Federation of German Industries, who spoke recently of a new China trade shock disrupting Europe's firms.
4: What we're seeing now is a higher level China shock in Germany, because it's really core industries like engineering and machine tools, and automotive, of course, is at the heart of this. Germany is so heavily invested in China, so they've been quite reluctant to take any measures. But when the chair of the BDI is describing it as the China shock 2.0, to me, it really feels like a line in the sand.
24: Is there a perception that this China shock for Europe is that much worse because of the tariff regime introduced by Donald Trump last year? In other words, China has diverted its exports and focused them more on Europe because of a relative closure of the US market.
4: That's certainly been a factor. I mean, the European Union is really the last rich market that's almost fully open to Chinese exports. As you mentioned, the United States has gradually been closing its market, you know, and so China has refocused its economy away from property into these high-tech, high-end goods like electric vehicles, batteries. Many parts of the world, like Turkey, India, and others, have put up high tariffs, whereas the European Union has been a bit more reluctant to weaponize their giant single market.
24: Well, Finbar Birmingham refers there to electric vehicles. Back in 2024, Europe introduced sectoral tariffs of up to 45% against some Chinese car makers after a massive industrial surge that has seen a fivefold increase in the export of Chinese EVs. But the trade barriers haven't made that much of a difference, it seems. Europe's importing more Chinese EVs than ever this year, with ongoing accusations that China's dumping subsidised cars onto the EU market. Brad Setzer is a China analyst at the U.S. Council on Foreign Relations.
6: The increase in China's auto exports of all kinds, but mostly EVs, this year will be above 3 million cars, equal to Germany's total exports. And that's just the change in a year. China has to be taking market share in a big way.
7: So with the Chinese electric vehicle industry and with solar panels, another new world-beating sector, it seems, that suddenly emerged in China in the last 10 years, how much have they depended on state support to exist, do you think? I mean, in fact, are they even profitable?
6: Look, the solar sector has not been a profitable industry. Solar panels and cells are being sold at best at cost and sometimes probably below cost. How did that come about? Local banks were willing to invest in those companies, lend to them. Local governments were willing to build factories. The goal was not profits. The goal was production and competition amongst provinces, each one probably hoping that their solar company would become the national champion. But the net effect of everyone trying to do that was a buildup of production capacity that not just exceeded domestic Chinese demand, it exceeded total global demand even after you lowered prices. So that's the classic destructive competition, global demand even after you lowered prices. So that's the classic destructive competition. No one in China ends up making

0: end up the winner?
1: That would be a fear.
0: Brad Setzer of the Council on Foreign Relations.
2: European companies and China must compete on the same level with the same rule.
0: That's Stefania Pigozzi. She's the chief economist at UCIMO, which is a trade body representing Italy's traditionally important machine tools industry.
2: UCIMO has about 250 member companies that represent about 70% of the production of the sector, small and medium-sized family companies able to export all over the world.
0: And yet you are facing increasing competition from China.
2: Yes, China becoming the first export country in the world. We have a problem of competition.
0: Why a problem, though? I mean, they're just getting better at making machine tools, they will say.
2: Okay, according to us, Chinese companies receive very important government grants to produce and to export. And in this way, they can compete on the basis of lower price.
0: Do you know how much they're actually getting? Do you have any idea?
2: I don't know the numbers, but we know that with their program of development, they receive these grants.
0: Stefania Pigozzi. Well, I put similar questions to Olof Gill. He's the spokesman for the European Union's Trade Commissioner. He said it wasn't just subsidies that were bothering European business right now. It was also increasing obstacles that they face the other way in order to enter the Chinese domestic market.
3: The legal basis sometimes changed to make it more difficult. Conditions for setting up operations in China are more difficult compared to how they were in the past. And this is one of the many unfairnesses we have diagnosed and one we're now taking action to address.
0: Do you have clear evidence that China is still unfairly subsidising the industries that you're concerned with, the import industries into Europe?
3: Yes.
0: Such as?
3: I'm not going to go into a sector-by-sector analysis in this discussion. What I can say is that we see clear evidence of state subsidisation through a variety of forms across a number of sectors. We look, first of all, at the import data. We look carefully for any fluctuations in that data. If we see a surge in those patterns, we make a determination as to whether there is any injury to European industry or even risk of injury to European industry. And where we deem that to be present, we will then consider taking a formal investigation, which can then lead, as I mentioned, to countervailing subsidies.
0: I mean, are you seriously ready as an economic bloc to speak with one voice and launch significantly tougher sanctions, basically enter into what could be a trade war with China over these infringements you identify?
3: Well, look, people like to use dramatic terms like trade war, but what we're really focused on is rebalancing. So there is now a more dedicated and more focused dialogue structure in place between the EU and China. From our European Union side, we're certainly prepared to use our full range of trade, economic security and defence tools in order to protect European industry and ensure fair competition. But dialogue is our first port of call, and that's what we're very much focused on at the present time.
0: Both sides in the dispute speak a lot about the principles of fair trade. So what exactly are they? Well, they include things like keeping markets open and predictable, not using prohibited export subsidies, and keeping a level playing field in terms of market access between the foreign and domestic companies in a country. But in truth, there are also caveats to many of these principles. And nowadays, in the era of President Trump's tariffs, a lot of countries seem to have given up honouring them. Western nations say that China has consistently been bending or breaking many World Trade Organization rules ever since it joined the WTO in 2001. But speaking from the Chinese perspective, Henry Huiyao Wang disagrees. He's a former member of China's State Council and the founder and president of the Center for China and Globalization. I asked how he explained the country's dramatic export surge over recent years.
4: Since COVID, I think that China has emerged very strongly. Industrial innovation, patents applied is the highest in the world. And you got, of course, on top of that, you got 70% of global speed railway, you got the 70% global renewable energy. So I think all

0: those elements has accelerated China's power of manufacturing as well. But at the same time, I think consumers are looking for cost-effective products. It's really reflect the market situation.
1: Yeah, but it also reflects massive state subsidies, doesn't it? I mean, it's true that China gives huge advantages to its domestic industries like electric vehicles and green tech through cheap credit, cheap land for new factories, direct state funding.
0: No, that's not true. There are some subsidy which I think allowed by WTO, by international standards, and every country does, the US, EU, UK, everybody. When electric vehicles started, nobody wants to buy. You know, there could be some support from the government, but it was not a massive subsidy. For example, EV car, even we talk about that. You know, China was sold by Western countries. You got to clarify the climate change. You got to fight in the smoke in Beijing. That's what China did, responded, you know, they did on that. So if China doing this thing, it really should be welcomed and be encouraged rather than blamed and being criticized and attacked sometimes.
1: Yeah, well, it would be perhaps justified attacks if it were considered that you were literally squashing industrial rivals by subsidizing exports. That would be a legitimate claim, wouldn't it?
0: No, it's not true. As I said, Germany has been really selling China for so long. Western countries for most of the import cars and 70% of the cars was imported foreign made for many, many years. Nobody talked about overcapacity of those countries. So I think it's unfair to say now, since China's starting to produce EV cars, China become overcapacity. So that has to be really put into perspective.
2: Former Chinese official Henry Wang, which leaves us with the politics. Is Europe really ready to take a united stand and risk an open trade war with China? Brussels-based journalist Finbar Birmingham again.
3: The political will is becoming more broad-based. I suppose the real question is whether they have the stomach for the fight to execute with this, because we're waiting for a moment in October when a negotiating period with China will come to a certain point, at which stage the Europeans are expected to chart a new course forward with new action. China will obviously respond. So I suppose then it's whether the Europeans have the pain threshold to engage in some sort of tit-for-tat exchange with China, to protect European industry to the extent that some expect. Certainly there seems to be an acceptance now broadly across European capitals that this China shock is a real thing and something has to be done about it. Where the question marks remain is whether they have the speed and the capacity to do what is required to actually deal with it.
1: The other thing that now, of course, is said to be happening is that Chinese firms are trying to directly acquire not just, let's say, market share in things like the automotive sector, electric vehicles, for instance, in Europe, but to acquire firms that are part of the supply chain within the automotive sector. It's kind of a way of them re-domiciling their own firms within the European Union to make them tariff-proof. I mean, is that something that people are seeing and are talking about?
3: Yeah, I mean, that is certainly something we've seen reports about recently. I myself had been trying to do some research into certain areas in Germany. When I did a little bit of digging, I found that some of those who were mostly in the firing line were already Chinese. They'd already been bought by Chinese companies. So they're one step ahead of, in some ways, European policymakers. It's a challenge. And this is something we've seen it before, you know, with Chinese buyers hoovering up European robotics firms and things like that. The problem is that the national interest often runs up against what the European Commission would see to be the European interest. So if you're Pedro Sanchez, the Prime Minister of Spain, and you see Chinese coming in with huge investments to create Spanish jobs, maybe from a European security perspective, this is not seen as ideal. It's a Chinese factory. Maybe they're importing the battery and just assembling them in Spain. But from the Spanish perspective, maybe it's 1,000 jobs on the assembly line. So that is where the dichotomy is. And so it would be a hell of a political fight for the Commission to insist that these things are screened for FDI. You know, when across Europe, we see low growth and we see a desperate scramble to attract some of this investment.
1: What kind of response are we hearing from China?
3: Well, China is really not giving an inch. Every time the Europeans threaten to take action, China threatens retaliation. So there's a bit of brinkmanship going on here. It doesn't look to me like there's a very neat or easy off-ramp. I feel like whatever Europe does, the Chinese will certainly retaliate. I mean, they've shown that they have a certain level of swagger since last year. They forced Donald Trump to climb down from his 145% tariff by slapping a export control regime on rare earth elements. So it's thin ice for the Europeans as well. Whatever they do, they're going to incur some sort of blowback. The consensus I hear in Brussels these days is that the cost of inaction is greater than the cost of action. If you don't do anything, you're going to end up with a hollowed out manufacturing sector. Whether that message translates to the capitals, whose national companies will be those in the firing line, that's what we're waiting to see in October.
2: The assessment of Finbar Birmingham. But what about China itself? Is it really ready for a trade conflict with the last major rich marketplace for its companies? I asked Henry Huiyao Wang.
0: China is not afraid of US. Why are they going to be afraid of Europe? You know, China is the only country during the trade war last year stand up to US bully and trade tariff. I'm sure China can do the same if your European triggered a trade war on China. China would stand up all the pressures and counter as well. China doesn't want to do it, but if they are forced to, they're going to embrace it.
2: Former Chinese state official Henry Huiyao Wang. Well, that's it for this edition of Business Daily. In tomorrow's show, we're going to be travelling down the mighty Danube River, where this year's drought has disrupted Central Europe's crucial energy supplies. For now, from me, Ed Butler, take care.
4: BBC World Service. And now, Witness History, with me, Grace Livingstone. I'm taking you back to October the 31st, 2004, when Uruguayans voted to enshrine access to water as a human right in their constitution, the first country in the world to do so.
5: We were inside the trade union hall, which is a very large building, and outside there were hundreds of people. After the vote count was finished, we went out into the street. There were so many of us, the street was blocked, and we played music and a big party and dancing broke out.
4: The vote followed a nationwide campaign by residence groups, trade unionists, academics and environmentalists. Carmen Sosa was a member of the trade union of the state-owned water company, which played a central role in the campaign.
5: There was a shower of leftover ballot papers filling the air. Everyone was dancing, celebrating, phoning up their families. And well, it went on late into the night.
4: Uruguayans had voted in a referendum to amend the constitution to include the words, "Water is a natural resource essential for life." The constitutional amendment not only declared that access to water was a fundamental human right, but that the provision of drinking water and sanitation should be carried out exclusively by the state and not by private companies. The movement originated in the 1990s when a private company was awarded a concession to supply water in part of Maldonado, a coastal area in southern Uruguay. This was the first time that a private firm had been granted the right to supply water to the public since 1952. A few years later, another concession was awarded to cover the rest of the province. The government said private investment was needed to modernize the network and to meet increasing demand. The company said they needed to raise prices to fund investment in infrastructure. Campaigners say the fee for connecting to the water supply rose sharply, and households that could not afford it were cut off. In this neighborhood meeting in Maldonado, recorded by environmental group Redes Amigos de la Tierra, a resident complains that a school's water supply has been disconnected. Campaigners say the poorest families, like those living in informal settlements, were hit when taps supplying free water in town squares and other public places were turned off. Residents in Maldonado began to protest. Carmen says that people living in the nearby province of Canelones and in the capital Montevideo, fearing that they'd be next, also began to organise to oppose water privatisation.
5: It was a resident of Canelones who came up with the idea. He said we are going to have to enshrine the defence of water and sanitation in the constitution so that no government law can overturn it or ignore it.
4: In 2002, these civic groups and unions formed the Commission for the Defence of Water and Life and launched a campaign to hold a vote on changing the constitution. In Uruguay, if the signatures of 10% of registered voters are collected, then the electoral authorities are obliged to call a referendum. Carmen herself was born in Montevideo in 1955 and studied computing at university. She worked for various companies until age 38, she went to work for Uruguay's state-owned water company, where she joined the union. When the Commission for the Defence of Water and Life was set up, she says the union headquarters became a buzz of activity as they launched a drive to collect signatures in every part of the country.
6: Hacíamos mucho feria, por ejemplo.
5: We went to a lot of markets, for example, and handed out flyers which have the slogan, water is for everyone, and water is life. We didn't have money for advertising through the media. I think the campaign was successful because of the number of people who participated on the ground, who went door to door.
4: Within a year, the campaigners collected 283,000 signatures, more than enough to trigger a referendum. They celebrated their achievement in October 2003 in an outdoor gathering in the capital, an event recorded by the radio broadcaster Colectivo Testimonios.
7: Invitamos al resto de nuestros conciudadanos a unirse en una lucha por la defensa de una gestión sustentable del agua.
4: Daniel Viglietti, one of the country's most famous folk singers, spoke to the crowd, launching the next step of the campaign to win a yes vote in the referendum to change the constitution. Once again, people went knocking on doors and leafleting nationwide. Campaigners were determined to reach the most isolated parts of Uruguay.
5: At the beginning of October, 23 trade union comrades set out to travel the country on horseback to reach the small towns where we didn't have much of a presence, the small villages. They arrived back in Montevideo on October 31st, and that's when the press covered it, because it was truly something that made an impact, as the horseback procession ended up at the Legislative Palace, Uruguay's Congress.
8: Privatizar el agua es no tener nada en el mate.
4: This television advert, paid for by campaigners, was broadcast 2 days before the vote. It shows a man with a cup of mate, the national drink of Uruguay. The voiceover says, privatize water and you'll have no water left for your mate. Access to water is a fundamental human right. Vote yes in the referendum. The referendum was held on the 31st of October 2004.
5: I went to vote around noon, which I always do because there are fewer people then. And I went straight to the Water Workers Trade Union building because we had about 7 televisions there. The election broadcasts start at 8 in the morning, so the TVs were on all day.
4: The results were announced that evening. 64.7% had voted to enshrine water as a human right in the constitution.
6: Los teléfonos del sindicato de FOSE no paraban de sonar.
5: The phones at our trade union office were ringing off the hook so much so that I remember it was sometimes hard to know where the calls were coming from, what language they were speaking, because it had a huge international impact.
4: Since Uruguay's referendum in 2004, 30 other countries have enshrined the right to water in their constitutions. And in 2010, the United Nations General Assembly officially recognized access to water and sanitation as a human right.
5: It is a human right because without water, there is no life. Just like air is a human right because without air, there is no life. Whether you have money or not, you must have access to it because your life depends on it.
4: Carmen Sosa is retired now, but remains a member of Uruguay's Commission for the Defense of Water and Life. She was talking to me, Grace Livingstone, for Witness History.
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11: Listener Matt wants to know, why is he warm-blooded? Watching ants during the recent heatwave in Europe left him wondering, why doesn't their blood boil? I speak to world-leading experts and track down some hedgehogs to find the answer.
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12: At 8 hours GMT, welcome to the newsroom from the BBC World Service with Valerie Sanderson. Ukraine's allies are meeting in Kyiv as the country marks 35 years of independence in the face of the ongoing war with Russia. Pakistan's representative visits Tehran to push for the reopening of talks between the US and Iran, which remains defiant.
13: We are in an all-out military, economic and security war in the face of the most devastating set of sanctions. But we're standing firm to secure the future of our people.
12: We get rare access to a case in Afghanistan where a woman asks for a divorce from Taliban officials.
14: Women are mindless. They are deficient in intellect. They don't know a thing. What would you do with a divorced daughter? You can't kill her. You need to marry her with someone else.
12: And the online fast fashion retailer Shein is to make its debut on the Hong Kong Stock Exchange after this update.
15: BBC News with Emily Thomas. The Pakistani Chief of Defence Forces travels to Iran today to try to reopen negotiations between Tehran and the US. The visit of Field Marshal Asim Manir comes as Washington prepares to unveil more economic sanctions against Tehran. President Masoud Pezeshkian has acknowledged that Iranians are facing problems, but he said the nation would stand firm in the face of aggression.
13: The perception from the US was that Iran would become Venezuela. Not only has this not happened, but Iran has become a power that's astonished the world with its display of resistance, solidarity, and integrity. We are in an all-out military, economic, and security war in the face of the most devastating set of sanctions. But we're standing firm to secure the future of our people.
15: International allies of Ukraine are meeting in Kyiv today as the country marks 35 years of independence. Britain's Prime Minister, Andy Burnham, will chair the event, where he's expected to hand over blueprints to allow Ukraine to build components for long-range Scalp missiles. These will allow Kyiv to launch more attacks deep inside Russia. Dan Johnson is in Kyiv.
16: Ukraine's strategy has been primarily to take this war deeper and deeper into Russian territory. That's been primarily with long-range drone attacks. These cruise missiles will be useful in contributing to that and can be used to strike the sites where Russia is launching the ballistic missiles from, which are such a potent threat to Ukraine. But they also need additional intelligence and communications to enable those strikes to be really efficient. Elon Musk is influential in that because an extension of the Starlink system over Russia would help Ukraine in that.
15: Nine people in Taiwan have been charged with illegally exporting sensitive technology to China. Prosecutors say they made enormous profits from the sale, but had damaged Taiwan's international image in the process. Paul Moss reports.
17: It's a crime in Taiwan to sell China the kind of high-end semiconductors used in artificial intelligence applications. Taiwan is the world's largest producer of these chips, with its tech company NVIDIA leading the field, and its employees of NVIDIA who've now been charged with selling China servers which use the chips, along with staff at the company Supermicro, which makes the servers. China insists that Taiwan is a renegade province and has threatened to take it over with military force. Prosecutors say the nine people charged were fully aware what they were doing was illegal.
15: The online fast fashion retailer Shein has announced it will make its long-awaited market debut on the Hong Kong Stock Exchange on September the 1st, with nearly 280 million shares on offer. Earlier plans to list in New York and London were thwarted by regulatory hurdles. BBC News. State media in Syria say the foreign minister, Assad al-Shaybani, met the Israeli spy chief, Roman Goffman, in Jordan on Sunday to try to defuse tensions. The talks were brokered by the US, which wants to restart negotiations between the two countries. Israel carried out two attacks on Syria this past week. Government ministers in Guinea have pledged to do all they can to help victims of the country's third deadly landfill accident in the past decade. 31 people are now known to have died when a mountain of rubbish collapsed in a poor neighbourhood of the capital, Conakry. At least 22 others were injured. Following similar landslides after heavy rains in 2017 and 2019, the authorities ordered those living close to the site to move, but many residents chose to stay. Legislation to ban children from social media is being introduced by New Zealand's parliament. The measures would hit social media companies with massive fines if they fail to stop anyone under 16 using their platforms, a step the Prime Minister, Christopher Luxon, said was now urgently necessary.
18: I won't pretend that it will be simple or that it will be perfect. We won't get every single child off social media. Some will always find ways around it. But frankly, it's just way too important not to at least try. Because our kids don't get a second shot at a childhood, and for me, that makes this worth the fight.
15: The British government has told TikTok and other social media companies to remove content featuring a social media trend showing people driving the wrong way down roads. The Defence Minister, Luke Pollard, told the BBC he wanted to see the platform step up and demonstrate that they could police themselves. He called the content awful, adding that it celebrated dangerous behaviour on roads. TikTok has previously said it was removing videos and accounts that broke its rules. World News from the BBC.
12: It's 8:06 GMT. You're listening to the newsroom on the BBC World Service with me, Valerie Sanderson. For months, we've reported on how Ukrainian drones have crippled Russian power plants and other vital infrastructure that's kept Moscow's war effort afloat. But Kyiv wants to go further with more international help. Specifically, it needs components to build advanced long-range missiles. And that's what it hopes will be forthcoming during a meeting of international allies who've gathered in the Ukrainian capital as the country marks 35 years of independence. Britain's Prime Minister, Andy Burnham, will chair the event, where he's expected to hand over blueprints to allow Ukraine to construct components for weapons known as Scalp missiles. Joanne Wood reports.
19: In southern Ukraine, a Russian drone strike. This time, a passenger train the target. Nearly 600 people were on board, although no one was killed. It's just another example of the constant attacks the country still faces, many far more costly than this. At around the same time yesterday in the capital Kyiv, Ukraine's president was welcoming European leaders to mark his country's National Flag Day.
20: The Ukrainian flag is the flag of strength, resilience, freedom, and the victory of life. We've been fighting for this for so many years, and we've been fighting for this for 1,642 days of full-scale war. And on each of these days, our true friends and partners stand with us in a common struggle, supporting and helping us.
19: But more than moral support, what his country needs right now is ballistic missile interceptors. Most famously, the US-made Patriot. At a NATO summit last month, President Trump suggested Ukraine would soon get the ability to build its own.
21: We'll give them the right to
1: make patriots. We'll show them how to do it. It's very complex, actually, but it's you'll figure out the complexity quickly.
19: But just weeks later, he wrote back, saying it would be hard to give away the technology. That's in contrast to an announcement Andy Burnham will make later today. Volodymyr Zelensky was the first foreign leader to visit him as Prime Minister. Kyiv is his first foreign trip. He will confirm that British technology in the Anglo-French Storm Shadow missile will be given to Ukraine. France has already made the same commitment. In a statement released before the visit, the Prime Minister said, "On Ukraine's 35th anniversary of independence, the Ukrainian people should be in no doubt. The UK is behind you today and for as long as it takes. I'm proud of the contribution our country has made to Ukraine, and I want the Ukrainian people to hear it directly from me that our support will not waver. After all, Ukraine's security is our security."
12: Joanne Wood. Our correspondent in Kyiv, Dan Johnson, explains today's agenda.
21: Andy Burnham's taken the train to Kyiv like so many British prime ministers before him and other international leaders. It's a big day of ceremony and celebration here, 35 years of Ukrainian independence from the Soviet Union. So there'll be events to attend. He'll be meeting President Zelensky. The prime minister will also chair his first meeting of the Coalition of the Willing, that partnership of 35 nations that is supporting Ukraine. They'll be discussing what more Ukraine needs to carry on this fight. Andy Burnham will also announce that the French and British have together agreed to hand over the plans and technology so that Ukraine can produce its own range of Storm Shadow or Scalp cruise missiles. That's something that Britain had been supplying, but now Ukraine is going to be able to make its own. That's significant, and it's the first step, perhaps, towards Ukraine adopting the technology and plans that it needs to produce other ranges of missiles itself so that it can guarantee its own supply and deliver the weapons it needs when it needs them.
12: Dan Johnson. The BBC World Service has gained rare access inside Afghanistan under the Taliban. 5 years after the extreme Islamist movement returned to power, the BBC has spent time with senior figures, former insurgents turned politicians, to see how they're governing a country in crisis. We've also spoken to Afghans living once again under the same hardline rule the group first imposed decades ago. BBC's Kawun Kamush reports.
22: In Shibirghan, northern Afghanistan, Taliban governor Abdullah Sarhadi starts his day. Once a Guantanamo Bay detainee, Sarhadi now works for the country's supreme leader, enforcing strict Sharia in his region. The BBC has been given rare access to his office to film some of his daily work, as he meets local people who come to him seeking resolutions to various problems. One case dominates the day, however. That of an 18-year-old woman who is seeking a divorce from her husband, accusing him of abuse and beatings. She is wearing a full veil and sunglasses. Her clasped hands and black gloves. To protect her identity, we have had someone else voice her words.
23: I'm ready to be executed, but not live with him.
22: The governor tells her she should either continue the marriage or apply for a khula, a form of divorce initiated by the wife, which could mean having to repay her dowry to her husband. Under the Taliban, it is very difficult for a woman to get a divorce without the husband's consent. Despite this, she wants to proceed.
24: Ask yourself, who would marry me after I get my divorce? You'll have to compromise a lot, or you'll lose your dignity and honor.
23: Mr. Governor, my honor and dignity have already been ruined by him.
22: Dismissing her to the next room, the governor discusses the matter with male officials, bodyguards, and her husband.
24: Women are mindless. They are deficient in intellect. They don't know a thing. What would you do with a divorced daughter? You can't kill her. You need to marry her with someone else. Would you marry such a girl with your son?
22: The woman's father says they will continue to fight for the separation. The Taliban's policies today are similar to the hardline interpretation of Islamic religious law they imposed in the 1990s, and those who oppose them have gone into hiding. especially women who have been erased from public life. When they do fight back, they face harsh crackdowns. In the week the Taliban came to power, many women took to the streets to protest. Huda had a successful career and an active life. But now we meet in secret. We have changed her name and voice to protect her safety. Why do you think the Taliban want to restrict women? I ask her.
0: I think the Taliban are scared. They are scared of educated women. They know educated women won't give birth to ignorant beings such as the Taliban. They restrict women so they wouldn't be able to raise wise men, because that would be the end of the Taliban.
22: Upon returning to power, the Taliban said they had changed. 5 years on, it's a country run by men for men. In a lavish press center funded by the Americans for the previous government, we sit down with the public face of the Taliban, their spokesman known as Zabihullah Mujahid.
2: You promised that you will respect human rights, you will allow women to participate in all aspects of life, work and study. Why did you fail to keep your promise?
3: I mentioned Sharia as a condition. We are committed to women's rights, freedom of speech, and other things within Sharia. We must scale everything up according to Sharia.
22: As an insurgency, the Taliban proved they could survive. The question now is whether they can govern a country in crisis, and for how long.
12: Kawun Kamush reporting. Pakistani mediators are in Iran to try to reopen the peace process between Tehran and Washington. It comes as the US is preparing to expand its economic sanctions, which could see nations that trade with Iran hit with financial penalties. US Treasury Secretary Scott Bessant says they will be the toughest in history. In anticipation, the country's currency, the rial, has hit a record low. The Iranian president, Masoud Pezeshkian, says the nation stands firm in the face of aggression.
13: The perception from the US was that Iran would become Venezuela. Not only has this not happened, but Iran has become a power that's astonished the world with its display of resistance, solidarity, and integrity. We are in an all-out military, economic, and security war in the face of the most devastating set of sanctions. But we're standing firm to secure the future of our people.
12: Dr. Fouad Azadi is a political analyst at the University of Tehran, and he told Rob Young about the impact of sanctions.
7: You know, the lower segments of society suffer more, and this is why United States has these sanctions, to put pressure on ordinary citizens so they get tired and try to maybe do something. Thing with the government, maybe have riots and change the government. That's the basic idea behind sanctions.
8: But what is the daily impact of the collapse of the rial?
7: Inflation, especially on food items. Other things also get more expensive. But generally, in especially bigger cities, you get higher prices, which puts pressure on ordinary citizens.
8: Well, when you talk about inflation, there's rising level of prices. What are you seeing when you go into the shops? The various statistical agencies put the level of price rises at about 70 to 80% a year, which is pretty much a doubling in 12 months. Wages are not going up. What is going up the most in the shops?
7: What is interesting is that everything is available, but it's expensive. So there is no food shortage. People who can afford it don't see any change in their daily lives, but they're more expensive. So if you're on a fixed income, then it would be more difficult to manage your groceries.
8: What is the plan at the moment? Is there a plan to try to bring down rapidly rising prices, to try to stabilize the currency?
7: What the government is trying to do is to use the land borders to get the same imported items through land instead of sea. We have another sea, Caspian Sea in the north, So that is going to be used more than before. They're providing a basic income for every citizen so they can manage these difficulties.
4: Dr. Fouad Azadi. You're listening to The Newsroom from the BBC World Service. Coming up, a scandal in China over reports that formaldehyde, which can cause cancer, is being used to preserve the freshness of cabbages which are going to market. And once again, a reminder of our main news this hour, Britain is providing more blueprints for making long-range missiles at a meeting of Ukraine's allies being held in Kyiv today. An uncontrolled wildfire in the US state of Nevada is forcing tens of thousands to leave their homes. The hot blaze is on the outskirts of Reno. Shane Ackerson is a local commander leading fire and rescue operations.
5: We have 800 personnel working on the incident, and we're working and engaged 24 hours a day with both ground and aviation resources. Currently, we have 42,000 individuals who are displaced and on an active evacuation, with approximately 45,000 individuals that are in the set status to be prepared to evacuate.
4: Ruby Delator is one of those who's been forced to leave her home.
6: Oh my God, it was pretty tough. It was horrible. Trying to get up here, trying to go to the house, you know, just trying to get stuff for me and the kids. Yeah, it was pretty.
10: Did you actually see the fire?
6: We did.
10: What did it look like?
6: It was just really foggy. It just looks really bad. And it's starting to get really bad up there.
4: Our North America correspondent David Willis told us more.
11: What's taken local officials and firefighters by surprise is the speed at which this blaze, being called the Hawk Fire, has spread. Last night, there was little to indicate that this blaze would move with quite the ferocity that it has over the last few hours, fueled by high winds and dry brush. And officials have now urged a total of 90,000 plus local people to evacuate or prepare to evacuate their homes, including some who live near the state borders with California and Oregon, and several homes in the Reno area are thought to have already been reduced to rubble. At least six people have been injured, officials say, and this fire is burning very close to the Reno campus of the University of Nevada, where over the weekend about 24,000 students have been arriving ahead of lessons which are due to begin on Monday. University officials say that they have drawn up evacuation plans should they be needed. Nevada's governor, Joe Lombardo, has declared a state of emergency in that area, and he has drafted in members of the National Guard. Meanwhile, firefighters are trying to combat the flames from the air. Reno, of course, is a gambling town in Nevada, and local casinos have offered discounted rates to people who've had to flee their homes. But the Reno Convention Center last night played host to around 450 displaced people. Officials haven't yet pinpointed a cause of this blaze, but they do believe that human activity, as they put it, in the area is thought to be to blame. Well, so far this year, wildfires in this country have scorched nearly 8 million acres of land. That's almost double last year's total. And there is another very hot, dry spell forecast for this week here in the west of the United States.
4: David Willis. The online fast fashion retailer Shein will make its long-awaited market debut on the Hong Kong Stock Exchange at the beginning of September. Some analysts say it could be one of the biggest listings of company shares anywhere in the world this year. The company, known for selling dresses for about $10 and jeans for $15, was founded in China, but now has its headquarters in Singapore. Our reporter Ijoma Ndukwe has been following the story.
25: So we know that Shein, which is a Chinese fast fashion brand, is releasing 280 million shares, which are going to be valued at around $6 per share. What's particularly interesting about this listing is that the company is valued at around $27 billion, which is absolutely huge. I mean, it makes it, you know, much more valuable than Zara, which is a household name, which is a Spanish company. However, Back in 2022, it was valued at nearly $100 billion. So that's a significant fall in value. And that's come about for a number of reasons.
4: Tell us why. I mean, what's gone wrong for the brand?
25: Well, we saw that when Shein, when they released their company results, we saw that sales had slowed down. And part of that is because the US removed an import duty exemption on small packages, which made it much more expensive to order goods from the brand. And it removed the fashion brand's competitive advantage. As a result of this, Shein has said that it has to review its prices across the US market to try and offset those costs. Another problem with their operating costs is that due to the war in Iran, like many companies around the world, it has pushed up the cost of doing business, and that's had an impact on their operating costs. Also, there's Temu, which you may have heard of. It's another Chinese company which offers fast fashion. They've become a major competitor for Shein, and they've taken some of Shein's market share. And of course, all of this comes at a time of huge uncertainty because we've been seeing a tit-for-tat tariff war play out between the US and China, which is currently paused. But as we all know, that can restart at any time.
4: Ijoma Ndokwe. The Western Indian Ocean is seeing a spike in piracy incidents this year after years of relative containment. In the past hour, there have been reports that 9 people have been killed in a drone strike targeting a small vessel off the coast of Somalia, believed to be part of a pirate supply chain. Vice Admiral Ignacio Villanueva Serrano is from the EU's anti-piracy Operation Atalanta, and he told us what happened and what's driving the rise in attacks.
9: We just received the same information that one skiff full of 9 people has been destroyed in close proximity of one of the vessels that is pirated. As you know, right now we have 6 of them, and this skiff has been related to one of them. Since I took command in November 23, we saw 2 surges of piracy, one in November, December 24, and then this is the second one. And both are related, I guess, with the 2 external incidents, which is the Bab el-Mandeb crisis and the Strait of Hormuz crisis. So I believe that those 2 geopolitical external events has something to do with the search. Also, another factor that has to do with the search is that the pirates always got the capability to go and pirate at sea. It's not a difficult capability, so they always have it there. They didn't have the will, but now it seems that the will is back. And finally, I guess, is the pirate believes that with those 2 external events, they believe that the international forces will be dedicated to those crises instead of looking for pirates.
4: Vice Admiral Ignacio Villanueva Serrano from Operation Atalanta. Authorities in China have launched a nationwide investigation into reports that formaldehyde is being used to keep cabbages fresh for longer. Officials in Hubei province obtained footage showing individuals dipping several batches of cabbage in a solution before loading them onto trucks. There have been previous reports in China of the toxic chemical being used to preserve vegetables and seafood. Our senior China correspondent Laura Bicker told us more.
14: Well, it seems a vlogger, an environmental vlogger, filmed footage of a farm where they were dipping the cabbages into formaldehyde, which is a colourless, cancer-causing chemical. When this was unveiled, the authorities say they acted quickly. They went to the farm and they checked this out. These cabbages were meant to go to a market in Jiangsu province. Now, the authorities there said they checked the cabbages in the presence of the whistleblower and didn't find anything wrong. So it's unknown and unclear whether or not these cabbages have entered the food chain. What authorities are doing now are spot checks on markets right across this country. They are trying quickly to restore confidence, and there is a key reason for that. China is the largest producer of cabbages and leafy vegetables across the world, accounting for nearly half of all global production. Much of that goes to countries right across Southeast Asia and Northeast Asia, the likes of Korea, Thailand. So I think if you're looking at why China is, one, making it clear that they have caught the culprits, they say people have been arrested, but also why authorities are acting as quickly and as swiftly as they can, they are trying to restore confidence in this product and ensure that they are clear of this cancer-causing chemical. This is not the first time formaldehyde has been alleged to found in China's food chain. And certainly nationwide, it is banned in China for the use of preserving vegetables. So authorities now will be trying to ensure that people here have confidence in the food that they're eating.
4: Laura Bicker. The main news once again this hour. Britain is providing more blueprints for making long-range missiles at a meeting of Ukraine's allies, which is taking place in Kyiv today. Much more on that on our website at bbcnews.com, where you can see images of the arrival of the British Prime Minister. But that's it from this edition of The Newsroom. Bye for now.
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17: Coming up on Crowd Science with me, Caroline Steele. Listener Matt wants to know, why is he warm-blooded? I go searching for a warm-blooded animal.
18: Oh my gosh, I can't believe you've already got a hedgehog.
17: Wow, oh my gosh, hello, little...
20: He's a boy, can you see?
17: Oh yeah, I can see. Oh,
20: little, lovely.
17: Yeah, oh my gosh, so cute. Little face and the little ears. Hi, little one. And I speak to the experts to find the answer. That's coming up on Crowd Science after the news.
26: BBC News with Charles Carroll. Pakistan is again trying to reopen negotiations between Iran and the United States. Its military chief is travelling to Tehran as Washington prepares further economic sanctions against its adversary. The group of Ukraine's allies, known as the Coalition of the Willing, meets in Kyiv today on the 35th anniversary of Ukrainian independence. It comes as the EU approves another tranche of defence aid. Overnight, Ukraine says its drones hit a Russian fighter plane and two Russian ships in the Black Sea. Moscow says its forces attacked infrastructure in Ukraine's Odessa region. Taiwan says it has charged 9 people with illegally exporting high-end semiconductors to China that are used in AI. Those charged include employees of the chip-making giant Nvidia. People in a poor neighbourhood of the Guinean capital, Conakry, have demanded the permanent removal of a landfill site after a mountain of rubbish collapsed, killing at least 31 people. More than 20 others were injured. The US military says it has killed 2 people in another strike on a boat in the Eastern Pacific, which Washington alleges was trafficking drugs. Rights groups question the legality of the continuing strikes. The online fast fashion retailer Shein will make its long-awaited market debut on the Hong Kong Stock Exchange on September the 1st. It'll be listed with a value of around $28 billion. 4 people have been arrested in Kenya on suspicion of poisoning at least 18 elephants in a national park. They were detained in a probe into whether the elephants in the Amboseli Reserve died after eating crops that had been treated with illegal chemicals. And the British government has told TikTok and other social media firms to remove material featuring a social media trend showing people driving the wrong way down roads. A minister called the content awful, saying it celebrated dangerous driving. BBC News.
18: Oh my gosh, I can't believe you've already got a hedgehog.
20: Wow, oh my gosh, hello, little.
0: He's a boy, can you see?
18: Oh yeah, I can see. Oh, little. Lovely.
20: Yeah, oh my gosh, is. So cute.
18: Little face and the little ears. Hi, little one.
2: You're listening to Crowd Science from the BBC World Service. I'm Caroline Steele, and I'm joining some scientists on a disused golf course. We're in search of its small, round, and extremely spiky residents. Hedgehogs.
3: You know how to look for them?
2: Yeah, I guess they kind of stand out a little bit, but in this long grass it is pretty difficult.
3: He looks so sweet, and his eyes are open, he's staring at me like, hi.
2: Importantly, hedgehogs are warm-blooded. In fact, they're a particularly curious type of warm-blooded, which is relevant to this week's question.
19: Hello, I'm Matt from West Yorkshire in the United Kingdom.
2: And Matt, what is your question for Crowd Science?
19: My question is, why am I warm-blooded?
2: Do you mean sort of in contrast to like a snake that's cold-blooded?
19: Yeah, that's right. So why do I have warm blood? Why do most mammals have warm blood? Why do insects have cold blood or temperature regulating blood? How does my blood get to the right temperature and how does it maintain that temperature?
2: Yes, because it's always about 37 degrees, right? Which is interesting. How do we get it there?
19: Right.
2: So what made you think of this question?
19: It stemmed from the heat wave, actually, the recent heat wave in the UK. I was watching some insects on the patio, some ants, and I wondered why, if they were cold-blooded and their blood temperature kind of regulated with the ambient temperature, why they didn't boil, why their blood didn't get to a temperature that wasn't sustainable.
2: Yes, interesting question. How do insects or other cold-blooded animals cope when it gets incredibly hot? So what do you hope that we'll find out about being warm-blooded, if you had to break it down into sort of a few things that you want to know?
19: So I'd like to know why that particular temperature range. I'd like to know why we're not cold-blooded and what would be the advantages or disadvantages of being cold-blooded as opposed to being warm-blooded.
2: I haven't really thought about warm versus cold-blooded since being at school and learning that. So it's going to be a steep learning curve and it's going to be fun. So thanks so much for asking your question.
19: Thank you.
2: Thanks for getting in touch, Matt. Regardless of the environment, be it a cold, rainy day here in the UK or an uncomfortably hot day in Uganda, we all keep our body temperature at a comfortable 37-ish degrees Celsius, which is really quite impressive when you stop and think about it. So how do we manage such consistency? And is it the same story for all warm-blooded animals? And what about cold-blooded animals? Lizards bask in the sunshine, snakes warm themselves on hot rocks, which sounds quite enjoyable, but why is it a good evolutionary strategy? Plus, lying in the sun actually sounds quite warm to me. So what do we mean by cold-blooded and warm-blooded anyway?
21: Cold-blooded really means the body temperature depends on the temperature of the environment. We call that ectotherm. Ecto means from the outside. Therm means temperature. So your body temperature comes from the temperature of the environment. You regulate your body temperature based on the temperature of the environment.
2: This is Manuel Leal. He's an evolutionary biologist at the University of Missouri, Columbia in the US. He researches lizards in the Caribbean.
21: The warm-blooded is an endotherm. Endo means inside and therm again from temperature, which means that the heat you generate is used to maintain body temperature because you're able to trap that heat.
2: So warm-blooded animals or endotherms, like us humans, generate their own heat, while animals that rely on the world around them to warm up are described as ectotherms or cold-blooded.
21: Cold is relative, right? When you say cold, it means I feel that it's colder than I am. But it turns out if you were to grab a lizard in the desert, you will say, this lizard is hotter than I am. So in that sense, you will be the cold-blooded.
2: Okay, so if I picked up a lizard in the desert, it wouldn't feel cold, it would feel warm.
21: It will feel warmer than you, some of them, yeah. Some of them might have a temperature that is above your body temperature. I think the idea of cold-blooded came from an easy way out to explain how an animal maintains its body temperature. And in the case of humans, it happens because we produce heat and we are able to maintain that heat. And therefore, the idea of warm-blooded.
2: So the terms warm-blooded and cold-blooded are a bit misleading. If you find a snake first thing in the morning, its blood may be pretty cold. But if it has a chance to bask in the sun, its blood could reach a higher temperature than many warm-blooded animals or endotherms.
21: We all have ectotherms as ancestors, right? We all come from a fish. Let's just not go too far. We know fish are our ancestors, and all fish are ectotherms, right? The division was that animals develop either feathers or hair, and that allows them to start maintaining body temperature, and then that's when you get the endotherms versus the ectotherms, what you call the cold-blooded, which again is the most common in terms of animals. Most animals are ectotherms.
2: Ectotherms make up the majority of animal life on Earth, and in many ways, endotherms got lucky. Over evolutionary time, our ancestors developed ways of generating more heat, and insulation like fur and feathers

0: us to lose heat when we get too hot.
1: And rather than warm water running through pipes, in our central heating system, we have blood running through veins.
0: The blood circulates around the body, taking heat to the extremities and then bringing cool blood back. Even if we don't do any external work and we're just lying sleeping at night, we're still generating heat. Yes, we've got less internal heat that we're building up, but we have to maintain this 37 degrees.
1: Okay, we need to stay at 37 degrees and our blood helps us with that. So you mentioned that if we're too hot, more blood flows to the surface. Yeah. And I guess that's to cool the blood down?
0: So you have your main arteries and veins, and then you have lots of blood vessels off those. So when we get hot, what we need to do is to actually lose some of that heat to the environment. And so we push as much as we can to the surface of the skin. And that's something called vasodilation. Typically, we would say you have a core temperature of 37 degrees. Your skin is probably around about 33.
1: Oh, okay.
0: That's why when we think of comfortable temperatures, we probably think about 25 degrees. And so we've got this temperature gradient of 33 to 25, and we're easily losing heat to that.
1: A difference in temperature between our skin and the air around us means we lose heat from our blood. Now, during the heat wave in Europe this summer, I found it very hard to cool down as the temperature was above 33 degrees, our skin temperature, for days on end. A feeling which many listeners will be all too familiar with.
0: So that's where sweating comes in, and that active element of the sweat coming onto the surface of the skin, the moisture there, evaporates off, and then that recools the skin.
1: How do we cope with being too cold? Do we redirect our blood again?
0: So when we get too cold, or the environment's too cold, our skin temperature is one of our first indicators about our environment, and it's telling us what to do. So it will note down that it's now getting cooler. But that then triggers a warning. So now the body wants to conserve its heat. So now it actually shuts off this blood flow to the periphery, and that's something called vasoconstriction. So the idea there is about trying to maintain the temperature of your internal components, and that's your heart, lungs, liver, brain.
1: How do we control all of this? What's going on? Is it inside our brains?
0: Yes, there's part of the brain called the hypothalamus, which acts as almost like our central heating control system. So that's looking to provide signals to the body to maintain that 37 degrees that we want. So it will be telling us either to sweat, shiver, vasoconstrict, vasodilate, and that's the area that does that. And it's picking up information from the periphery of the body. We've got skin temperature sensors, which are actually sending signals back, and it's integrating that and responding to how it's feeling.
1: So it's getting information from your skin saying how hot the environment is.
0: Yeah.
1: Then making decisions about how we should respond, how constricted or dilated our blood vessels should be, how much we should be sweating.
0: Yes.
1: And all of this is happening outside of our consciousness.
0: Yes. It's what we could probably think of if you go back to your central heating. It's your thermostat.
1: So we humans keep ourselves at a comfortable 37 degrees, thanks to the hypothalamus, our brain's thermostat, and a clever system of sweating and widening and narrowing blood vessels. But not all endotherms work quite like us. In fact, I had a close encounter with a particularly unusual example.
2: We are working with hedgehogs, and this is the end of the active season for hedgehogs. They will probably start hibernating in September, and we are trying to find hedgehogs and equip them with thermosensitive radio transmitters to monitor the hibernation behaviour.
1: This is Yulia Novak. She is an ecophysiologist at Liverpool John Moores University here in the UK. She studies how animals respond to changes in the environment, particularly when it comes to regulating body temperature. And at the moment, she's focusing on hedgehogs, which brings us to a disused golf course

0: in Liverpool here in the UK.
1: And is this a particular hedgehog hotspot? Do hedgehogs really like golf courses?
2: That's hard to tell. We have found them on several golf courses. So depending on the golf course, yes, I think they are a good location for hedgehogs. And there is a really large population on this golf course.
0: Despite having never seen one in the wild, hedgehogs are one of my favourite animals. They're about the size of a small melon, covered in brown spiky spines, and when they feel threatened, they simply curl up into a ball. An inspired strategy. So how do they go about keeping warm?
2: So hedgehogs are actually warm-blooded animals in a way, so they're endothermic, but they are special in the regard that they are heterothermic, so they're heterothermic endotherms, which means that their body temperature is not stable during all of the year.
0: So hedgehogs are heterothermic endotherms, which means they generate their own heat, but they don't keep their body temperature constant.
2: They are seasonal hibernators, and that means during the winter, their body temperature will decrease. So they will change the set point for the body temperature to a lower level, which saves them lots of energy and allows them to survive during conditions when it's colder and less food is available.
0: And why is it that you're fitting transmitters to hedgehogs?
2: The reason why we work with hedgehogs is that they are a seasonal hibernator, but we actually do not know much about the hibernation behavior in the wild. We do not know whether they can use the hibernation behavior flexibly. We do not know whether they can change their hibernation behavior in response to urbanization or climate change, so any environmental changing conditions.
0: So you don't know how hedgehogs respond to changing conditions. That's what you're trying to find by tracking them.
2: So by understanding when heterothermic endotherms like a hedgehog choose to either maintain the high metabolic rate or to reduce the metabolic rate, we understand more about the costs and benefits that have shaped the evolution of endothermy.
0: Your metabolic rate is essentially the rate at which your body uses energy. A hibernating hedgehog has a much lower metabolic rate than an active one. Yulia is researching the hibernation patterns of hedgehogs in response to changes in the environment like climate change, which might give us some clues about the trade-offs that come with being warm-blooded. Trade-offs that have played a role in our evolutionary history. That's what we're going to be looking at next. 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Later this year, it's our 10th anniversary. And as the show is driven entirely by you listeners, we also want you to help us celebrate. So what's your favourite ever episode of Crowd Science and why? Have you had your question answered? And what did that mean to you? Has an episode of Crowd Science changed the way you thought about something? Or maybe it's inspired you in some way? We want to hear about all of your Crowd Science stories. Please email them to crowdscience@bbc.co.uk, or you can WhatsApp us a message or voice note to +44 8000 314 773. I'm Caroline Steele, and this week we're answering a question from our listener Matt, who wants to know why he's warm-blooded. Although it turns out that warm-blooded and cold-blooded are pretty misleading terms. Ectotherms, or cold-blooded animals, can get very hot, while some endotherms, or warm-blooded animals, can drop their body temperature to hibernate. Back on the golf course, after tramping through long grass at night with head torches, Yulia's team have found a hedgehog.
1: Mission accomplished. You've got a lovely hedgehog in your hands. What are your plans for him?
2: So Katie has just done some behavioural tests to see how bold or how shy this individual is.
0: Katie Crawford is Yulia's PhD student.
2: So we place them on their back and then they're curling up, and we are seeing how long it takes for them to actually stick their nose out or their feet out.
1: And was he bold or was he shy?
3: He took just under 5 minutes, so about half of them take under, about half of them take over.
0: Cute. Okay, so you've established that he's average in terms of temperament.
2: We're going to weigh him now and then give him some heat shrink marker. So we have little heat shrink that we put on the spines with a number on so we can identify them again. And then we will put a radio transmitter on him.
1: I'm amazed that he sort of sits still and isn't trying to run off. He's surrendered to his weighing fate.
3: 883 grams. You could hibernate it that way, very comfortably.
1: Yeah.
3: You'd have a nice winter.
0: Yulia is attaching a small tracker to the hedgehog's back, and I'm having a quiet chat with Katie. We don't want to disturb Yulia.
3: So it's a radio tag. So it sends out a VHF signal, very high frequency signal, and then that gets picked up by the receiver that we have. But these ones are quite special because they have a thermal attachment, so the beats on the radio tag, so the frequency of the beats, like the number of beats, correlates to the temperature of the hedgehog, so you can tell if they're hibernating or not.
4: So the tag is giving out a radio frequency.
3: It's giving out like a signal, like a pulse of signal.
4: And if it's hotter, there's more pulses?
3: Yeah.
4: That's how it contains the information about the temperature of the hedgehog. So not only can you find where the hedgehog is,
3: but you can also find out the temperature, the skin temperature of the hedgehog. So that's how we can tell when they're hibernating.
0: Once the hedgehog starts hibernating, Yulia will check on him daily so she can build a detailed picture of what's going on. Hibernating means he can get through winter without constantly searching for food. But he'll also slowly burn through his precious fat reserves until he warms up again. It has its pros and cons. Now, our listener Matt wants to know the pros and cons of endothermy and ectothermy. Our furry ancestors evolved the ability to generate and hold on to their own body heat. But what advantage did that give them? And if most animal species are still ectotherms, relying on the environment for warmth must be a pretty successful strategy too. Here's our lizard expert, Manuel, again.
5: From a lizard perspective, they can eat less because they can just use the environment to provide that temperature. So their metabolic rate, which correlates usually with the amount of energy you need, is significantly lower than the metabolic rate of a human or of any mammal. So in terms of energy consumption, it's pretty advantageous not to be completely dependent on your own to produce the heat. And there are also two types of ectotherms. Well, there are many types, but if you want to think about the extremes, there's those that always live in shaded areas, and therefore they have adapted to be able to have a functional body. Their muscles, everything is adapted to work perfectly fine in cooler temperatures. And then there's those that live, just go back to the desert. And it's just so hot then that they wait until the night to come out. But the sun trap enough heat that when they come out at night, the sun then is liberating heat and they can sit on top of the sun, warm up their bodies and go about their life.
1: This makes me think of a question listener Matt had. He sort of begun thinking about this because he was watching ants during a heat wave in the UK here, and he was wondering how their blood didn't boil, how they were okay sort of getting so hot in the sun. What's going on there? How are they managing?
5: Ants can actually ventilate very nicely. So all insects, they don't have lungs like us. They have another way for ventilation, and they can perspire very quickly, exchange body temperature. That helps. The other thing that is interesting with ants, and this is true with a lot of small animals, is that they can go into the sun and be sort of warm, but very quickly move into the shaded and become equally quickly cool. Let's imagine now something much bigger like a dinosaur. On a cold day, yes, they will be very sluggish. However, once they warm up, then it takes a long time for them to lose all that heat that they have gained.
0: This comes down to something called the surface area to volume ratio. Smaller animals, like ants, have lots of surface area compared to the volume of their body. So they can gain heat quickly in the sun, but lose it just as quickly in the shade. Bigger animals, like a large dinosaur, have proportionally less surface area, so they take longer to warm up. But once they're warm, they hold on to that heat for much longer. If you could pick, would you pick to be an endotherm or an ectotherm?
5: If I can pick, I will be an ectotherm.
1: Really? Interesting. Why is that?
5: A lot of the energy we consume just go to maintain our body temperature. An ectotherm, if you find a nice spot, like back in the Caribbean where I come from, if I can live in Puerto Rico as a lizard, I can be active every day and then don't have to consume 3 or 4 times as much energy just to maintain my body temperature.
0: Sounds like a nice life. But what about endotherms? What are the advantages of making your own heat? Here's Yulia again.
2: I guess the biggest advantage of endothermy is independence. So because our body temperature stays fairly constant, our enzymes, muscles, the nervous system all work closely to the optimum. We don't have to wait for the sun to warm us up. We can move around. We can run away from a predator. Whereas a reptile or an amphibian, they would struggle, especially during a cold night or during winter. And we obviously can also inhabit colder climates. And for them, that is a bit of a struggle.
1: So there are many advantages of being an endotherm. And it seems the only trade-off is that we need to eat more.
2: Endothermy is super expensive in terms of energy. So if you think about a mouse, it spends an enormous amount of energy simply maintaining its body temperature. So it has to eat almost constantly. It has to forage constantly. If you think about a similar sized reptile, they can survive on much less food because they use the environment to provide heat. A snake, for example, only has to eat every few days or weeks, depending on the size. So that is the really, really big disadvantage. And I guess to understand that fully, we have to look into how heat is generated. So from an engineering perspective, endothermic animals are incredibly inefficient. So the energy that we get, that we use in our body, has to come from food. So it's chemical energy that is stored in food and needs to be converted into energy that can be stored in our body. And this energy is stored in a molecule, ATP, adenosine triphosphate.
1: So we convert energy from our food into a molecule called ATP. And when our cells need that energy to, say, contract a muscle, they break that ATP down.
2: This process from converting energy from food into storing it in ATP and then using it in the body as for movement or something else is really inefficient. So whenever this is happening, we are losing some of the energy as heat. And it's actually quite a lot. So it's around 60% of the energy that is released as heat.
1: Isn't it kind of lucky that it's inefficient? Because if it was 100% efficient, we'd be really cold.
2: Yes, so this is, I guess, why it has evolved. At one point, we would have an ancestral reptile, which may have been a little bit more inefficient in how it converted energy, and this could have been used to an advantage. It may have meant that this animal would have been better in digesting food or being more active during certain periods of time, whereas during others it would have still be ectothermic. And over time it would have evolved into animals that have become more endothermic.
1: So, Matt, you wanted to know why we're warm-blooded, or I should probably say endothermic. It's because somewhere in our evolutionary past, our ancestors began to be a bit less efficient at extracting energy from food. That came with some big advantages, like being able to stay active when it was cold. Then, insulation, like fur, helped them hold on to that heat, and millions of years later, here we are, keeping ourselves at a fairly steady 37 degrees. But maintaining that temperature comes at a cost. It requires a lot of food and a pretty sophisticated internal central heating system. And that isn't necessarily the best strategy for everyone. If you're a lizard in Puerto Rico, letting the sunshine do the heating and surviving on much less food works very well indeed. So there's more than one way to keep an animal running. And before we hand over to Matt for the credits, let's check in with our hedgehog one last time.
2: Oh, actually, we forgot something. We need to give him a name.
1: Oh.
2: Volunteers are allowed to give names. And as you are visiting, feel free to give him a name.
1: Oh my gosh, what pressure.
2: Yeah.
1: Hedgehog. Harold, it's a boy.
6: Yeah, Harold's good.
2: Harold is fine.
1: Yeah, I think Harold's nice quite name. Cute. What kind of age is he? He's sort of... Older.
2: He's older.
1: So Harold fits quite well then.
2: Yeah.
1: So when you release him, do you just sort of go put him in the grass and he'll eventually move?
2: So we put him exactly where we found him.
1: Oh, that's good. Okay.
2: So some of them move off directly and others are just sitting there for a little bit.
1: Mm. Oh, bye Harold. Nice to meet you. My first hedgehog.
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12: Hello and welcome to the History Hour with me, Max Pearson, the past brought to life by those who were there. Today, the Battle for Mandalay, captured in some of the most remarkable battlefield reporting from the Second World War.
13: The frontier force, they're attacking Mandalay Fort now. You can probably hear the noise, the shelling, the mortaring, our own tanks shooting.
12: Also, the successful mid-20th century fight to eradicate the gruesome screw worm.
14: That's figured, well, maybe we could rear these screw worms in large numbers at reasonable cost and actually overwhelm the natural population.
12: Plus, a controversial resettlement program in 1950s Canada. And more than 11,000 songs recorded. Asha Bhosle, India's record-breaking Queen of Melody.
15: I've not counted them, but I know I've sung many. When EMI gave me a gold disc award, they themselves said that I've sung up to 7 songs in a day, which is a record.
12: First, today's news.
16: BBC News with Emily Thomas. International allies of Ukraine are meeting in Kyiv as the country marks 35 years of independence. Britain's Prime Minister, Andy Burnham, will chair the event, where he's expected to hand over blueprints to allow Ukraine to build components for Scalp missiles. Dan Johnson is in Kyiv.
17: The French and British jointly have agreed to release the patents and technology to Ukraine to produce its own variant of the Scalp or Storm Shadow missile. That's a cruise missile with a capability of about 150 miles. Those missiles will be useful, but I think this is more significant because it shows to Ukraine and hopefully to other influential nations that international partners and backers are willing to trust Ukraine with that technology so that it has the capacity to ramp up its own weapons production. And that, it will be hoped, will lead to Donald Trump agreeing to give the plans over for US Patriots.
16: The meeting begins just as the European Union has approved another $7 billion worth of financial aid to be spent on defence systems. Overnight, Ukraine said its drones hit a Russian MiG fighter plane and 2 Russian ships in the Black Sea. It's also continued to strike Russia's logistics facilities, with the retail group Ozon suffering hits on several of its warehouses in the country's southwest and in the North Caucasus. Russia's defense ministry claimed 3 children had been killed in a Ukrainian attack on the city of Krasnodar, while its own forces had attacked Ukrainian port infrastructure and vessels in the Odessa region. Pakistan's army chief Asim Manir is on his way to Tehran as Islamabad makes another attempt to restart peace negotiations between Iran and the US. His visit comes as Washington prepares to unveil more economic sanctions against Iran, measures the Treasury Secretary Scott Bessent has called the single greatest financial offensive ever marshalled against an adversary. Iran's Foreign Minister Abbas Araghchi has dismissed the threats as signs of desperation in Washington. Iran has warned countries against joining the US economic campaign. 9 people in Taiwan have been charged with illegally exporting sensitive technology to China. Prosecutors say they made enormous profits but had damaged Taiwan's international image. Paul Moss reports.
18: It's 4 years since the US made it a crime to sell high-end semiconductors to China, specifically those used in artificial intelligence applications. Taiwan is the world's largest producer of these chips, with the American company NVIDIA leading the field, and its employees of NVIDIA who've now been charged with selling China servers which use the chips, along with staff at the company Supermicro, which makes the servers. China insists that Taiwan is a renegade province and has threatened to take it over with military force. Prosecutors say the 9 people charged were fully aware what they were doing was illegal.
16: BBC News. A Syrian court has sentenced a top Muslim cleric to life in prison, convicting him of exploiting his position and inciting violence. Under the rule of Bashar al-Assad, Ahmed Hassoun was one of Syria's most influential religious figures. His critics labelled him the barrel bomb mufti for his ardent support for the regime. He's the 10th Assad-era figure to be sentenced under the new authorities, who came to power following Assad's ousting 18 months ago. Residents of a poor neighbourhood of the Guinean capital, Conakry, have demanded the permanent removal of a landfill site after a mountain of rubbish collapsed, killing at least 31 people. One woman said her 5 children were killed in Sunday's disaster, which saw homes, including makeshift shelters, buried after heavy rain. 4 people have been arrested in Kenya on suspicion of poisoning at least 18 elephants in a national park. From Nairobi, Thomas Mkwana reports.
19: The Kenya Wildlife Service told the BBC 3 Kenyans and a Tanzanian had been arrested in connection with a spate of suspicious elephant deaths over the last 2 months in the Amboseli National Park. All the elephants affected, mainly female adults and their cows, showed signs of paralysis. Authorities believe the animals died from cyanide poisoning, which they say occurred after the elephants ate large amounts of tomatoes with toxic pesticides. Pesticides prohibited in Kenya are sometimes smuggled across the porous border with Tanzania and used in farms within the Amboseli area, where elephants live near human settlements and are known to raid farms for food.
16: Legislation to ban children from social media is being introduced by New Zealand's parliament. The measures would hit platforms with massive fines if they fail to stop anyone under 16 using their services. Similar laws were introduced in neighbouring Australia last year. The Prime Minister said the restriction was necessary as a third of New Zealand's children were now spending several hours a day scrolling. BBC News.
12: Hello, this is The History Hour with Max Pearson. Personal memories from the past as featured on Witness History here on the BBC World Service. Coming up, a controversial mass resettlement program in 1950s Canada. The mid-20th century fight to eradicate the gruesome New World screwworm. Plus, India's Queen of Melody. And why Australia was the place to be in the 1970s for innovative cake baking. But we're going to start with a truly remarkable piece of archive reporting. This is from Burma, now Myanmar, in the final months of the Second World War. Using what is by today's standards rudimentary and bulky equipment, the BBC produced a vivid programme recorded on the front line. Tim O'Callaghan takes us back to March 1945 and the Battle for Mandalay, and a warning, this item contains some outdated racist language.
20: The BBC presents the story of the Burma campaign that led to the capture of Mandalay. For the first time, a major feature program has been made at the battlefront itself.
21: The program was made by the pioneering BBC radio producer Douglas Cleverdon. He travelled with the British forces as they fought through central Burma.
22: I am standing by the flagpole of Fort Dufferin, where the Union Jack and the flags of the 19th Indian Division and of the 1st Battalion of the 15th Punjab Regiment are flying.
21: The 14th Army was made up of soldiers from across the British Empire, with men from the United Kingdom, India, East and West Africa all fighting side by side. Burma had been a British colony since 1886, and it had been captured by Japan in 1942. But by 1944, the Japanese army had suffered heavy losses and were retreating across central Burma. Mandalay was the second largest city in the country. It was strategically important, and the British believed that if they captured it, they would be able to liberate the capital city Yangon, then known as Rangoon, before monsoon season in May.
22: We all expected that Mandalay might fall within the next 24 hours, but everything depended on the capture of Fort Dufferin, which lies north of the city.
21: At the start of March 1945, the Japanese army had consolidated their position in the citadel of the Palace of Mandalay, referred to by the British as Fort Dufferin. On the 9th of March, the Allied soldiers attempted to storm the fort. So now I'm going to leave you with Douglas Cleverdon and those soldiers as they take you into the middle of that battle.
22: The fort is over a mile square, and along its 4 sides there runs a formidable wall of dark red brick, about 30 feet high. The brickwork is 8 feet thick, and the earth is banked up behind it to a width of 30 feet at ground level. Then surrounding the wall there's a moat, 70 yards wide and 10 or 11 feet deep. During the afternoon of March the 9th, men of the Frontier Force Regiment with tank and artillery support got within 100 yards of it.
3: The latest information, sir. On our right flank, the enemy are now withdrawing to the south, and the commander on the spot there reports a target for the guns. He's got a gunner with him, and they're going to bring down everything they can on them. They are withdrawing to the south. There have been small parties of enemy coming up to the walls of the fort now, yes. They're trying to get the tanks right up onto the moat to deal with them, sir.
4: But with the 70-yard moat and the 30-foot wall to protect them, the Japs couldn't be dislodged. So the frontier force consolidated their positions for the night. The next day, March the 10th, General Rees, the commander of the 19th Indian Division, launched a full-scale assault on Fort Dufferin. First, a 5.5 gun fired at the wall of the fort for an hour or more at point-blank range, about 250 yards. The first bang you heard was the gun firing. Then the second was the shell bursting on the wall. We had the BBC recording car parked about 300 or 400 yards from the wall of the fort, from the north wall, under cover of a small concrete building, a public lavatory in fact. A senior officer recorded a running commentary on the battle.
13: The frontier force, they're attacking Mandalay Fort now. You can probably hear the noise, the shelling, the mortaring, our own tanks shooting. I'm fairly close to the walls myself, standing, looking half round a concrete wall. Our chaps are advancing steadily, advancing a little more than I'd like to see them. They're going very well. The tanks are advancing, firing very hard at the walls.
4: Well, we didn't get into Fort Dufferin that day. The Japs had dug in with machine guns at water level on each side of the moat where they couldn't be seen. And from here they could pick off against the skyline any of our troops who came over the outer bank of the moat. So General Rees ordered a withdrawal. The next morning he held a conference for the war correspondents. He told us he had never seen men fight more gallantly than the men of the Frontier Force Regiment on the previous afternoon. But as far as he was concerned, Fort Dufferin was no more than a hornet's nest, and he wasn't going to risk heavy loss of men's lives in order to take it by direct assault. So for the next few days, 19 Div gradually worked their way through the shattered huts and houses of the city.
5: CO wants your machine guns held in reserve here. Whilst we move forward down the road, and once we've consolidated the position, then you'll move forward on his orders.
23: Right, you want me in position now at that southern corner, do you?
5: Yes, now can you get a section in position down at this corner here, the southern corner?
23: Yes, down and, the way now.
5: Good. And another section in this other southern corner here, just to protect against a possible counterattack in either direction. Right.
4: The whole area had been devastated by Japanese bombing in 1942 and never rebuilt. We parked the recording car beneath a tree by the side of the road from which the attack started.
24: What's happening? Well, the situation is that we're here, just alongside us, we've got the enemy, and we're stopping now for a bit while the other company goes around the left, and I think the plan probably will be to attack crossroads in front of the other company while this company consolidates in this area.
4: The firing became more intense, but we were able to make a recording of what a battle sounds like from inside. I spent most of the time lying underneath the car and wishing that I had a tin hat. Meanwhile, night patrols were continually probing the walls of Fort Dufferin for a weak spot in the defences. On the night of March the 16th, the 15th Punjab made an attempt to break into the fort, using boats to cross the moat. We followed the course of the action from brigade headquarters.
25: They've got the one platoon across, and this boat that sank contained the leading elements of the second platoon that was crossing. Other than that, sir, I've had no report from them.
4: Then, to avoid further casualties, the men were ordered to withdraw. Under heavy covering fire, they got back across the moat before first light. Meanwhile, the fort was being gradually encircled. On March the 19th, there was a heavy attack on the Tyke Tor Pagoda, which commanded the east gate. First, the bombers went in with 11-second bombs. Then, after a heavy artillery bombardment, two companies of the Worcesters went in, with tanks supporting them.
22: Pagoda was captured, and the encirclement of Fort Dufferin was nearly complete.
21: The Japanese forces evacuated the fort that night. The Supreme Allied Commander in Southeast Asia, Admiral Lord Louis Mountbatten, broadcast this message in the aftermath of that victory for the Allied soldiers.
0: Mandalay has fallen. The Japanese authorities, in their propaganda, had told their people that Mandalay, the second city of Burma, was of supreme importance to them, and that it would be defended with the utmost vigour. To all of you, in every arm and every service, British, American, Indian, African and Chinese, I send my grateful thanks. I look forward with confidence to even greater victories.
12: The words of Lord Louis Mountbatten. Tim O'Callaghan was our guide through those amazing archive recordings. The Allied forces reached the capital of Burma in May 1945, which led to the liberation of the country and contributed to the Japanese surrender to the Allies in August 1945. Now, what we just heard was billed as the first time a major feature programme was made at the battlefront itself. Dr. Elizabeth Fondren is Associate Professor of Journalism at St. John's University in New York in the United States. She specialises in the history of war reporting and is with us now. So how unusual was it in 1945 to hear radio like that from the front line of a war?
1: This is really great archival footage and very unusual, I would say. It represents this shift in bringing really war closer to audiences. We can say that this is an early form of immersive journalism, and audiences in World War II and then later didn't just hear journalists describing a war, they actually could hear the war itself.
12: If we step back and look at the longer history of war reporting, there must have been moments which stand out as having been important for the way in which conflict was being covered.
1: Absolutely. I mean, war reporting has changed enormously over the past, we can say, 200 years, because every technological development has brought the experience of war closer to audiences. And I would say that the Crimean War of 1854 to 1856 was reported by the first modern war correspondents, because these reporters and also photographers could get relatively close to the battlefield and then bring news back much faster. And even though that news was not live in our modern sense, the combination of eyewitness journalism, telegraph, mass newspapers who were eager to publish these reports meant that there was a much larger public that could follow the Crimean War and also hold the government accountable.
12: Yeah, because war reporting is important, whether it's outright propaganda or just facts that change the accepted narrative being put to a public. Public opinion and policy, therefore, can be changed by war reporting.
1: Yes, absolutely. This is something that is just such an important piece of the dynamic of why war reporting matters. Journalists assert credibility by just being there. We call this the eyewitnessing role, and we can also trace it through the development of war reporting. First, it was merely text, but then there was a visual component, especially after, I just spoke about the Crimean War, but in the U.S. Civil War, 1861 to 1865, this was a visual war. The public saw photography, and it really transformed how people understood and also remembered the conflict and the suffering. There's this beautiful kind of phrase that historians have used to describe the or how visual images changed during the Civil War. And they say that the camera became a witness and it became, quote, a mirror with a memory. So I would say that in terms of public policy and kind of the changes that journalism can bring, we see this with photojournalism particularly. We also see it with TV reports, videos. We know that pictures can be used as weapons. They can be manufactured, but they're very powerful in increasing awareness, but also moving opinions on certain topics.
12: And we're now very much in the era of
2: television news being live on the battlefronts at any given moment, and war being on TV. And I guess a key point in the history of that would have been the Vietnam War and how it got into the living rooms of the American people.
1: On an unprecedented scale, and it actually led to criticism of U.S. policy. And after, you know, Vietnam, there was a lot of rethinking and re-strategizing in terms of how much access should journalists actually have, because the reporting had been critical. And so then in later wars, especially the Iraq wars or the invasions in Iraq, the press had to embed with military troops and was less free or independent to report news. And this was, yeah, a direct consequence in a sense of the reporting in Vietnam.
2: That was Dr. Elizabeth Fondren, Associate Professor of Journalism at St. John's University in New York. Incidentally, the story of the Battle for Mandalay will be added to our online collection of first-hand stories from the Second World War, which you can find at bbc.com/witnesshistory. Next, we're going to Canada in the 1950s, where a controversial government scheme saw the relocation of nearly 30,000 people from isolated rural communities. It was social engineering on a grand scale, designed to give people better lives than they had previously lived. Not everyone was happy. Catherine Harvey has been speaking to Don White, who was among those moved, about the resettlement of Newfoundland and Labrador.
6: In 1954, a massive undertaking began, involving the relocation of thousands of families from hundreds of Canada's small coastal communities, or outports.
7: Newfoundlanders are on the move. By 1980...
9: It is migration on a vast scale.
7: If the cost in human terms must be considered, in the feelings and the personal happiness of the people who have left the familiar...
6: Over the next 21 years, government-run resettlement programs aimed to move many of those living in outport fishing communities to make new lives in designated growth centers in the pursuit of modernization.
10: I think it was the best thing that ever happened to me. No doubt it was a more traumatic experience for older people.
6: The results of this mass exodus would change communities forever and alter a way of life that had lasted centuries.
10: We only ever had one general store, no electricity. Most of the people hunted for moose, rabbits, seabirds.
6: Don White grew up in Port Nelson, in Bonavista Bay, on the eastern coast of Newfoundland.
10: Mostly they were fisherfolk, cod, salmon, and they would catch lobster. My grandfather had a schooner, and they used to go across the bay to the south side and come back with our vegetables for the winter. And that was the kind of life that most people lived there.
6: And what would happen if somebody became ill? Where would they go?
10: The hospital was about an hour's boat ride. Most people were kind of their own doctors.
6: What was the road system like?
10: That makes me laugh, and because all we had basically were footpaths.
6: The main architect of the resettlement plan was Joseph R. Smallwood.
9: Newfoundland's Premier Smallwood has said his province must industrialize or she will perish. But in order for the people to take advantage of industrialization, they must have the skills necessary to take the jobs. These skills cannot be developed on the islands, where even elementary education is hazardous.
10: We lived on the south side and the school was on the north side. And there were four of us who lived on that side of the harbor. We had to row in an open rowboat. I don't even remember an adult going across the harbor with us.
6: You rowed yourselves.
10: We rowed ourselves. I should say, too, if the harbor ice prevented us from rowing across to school, we used to have to walk right around that harbor. And that was about an hour's walk.
6: How many children were in the school and in a class?
10: We had only one classroom, and at no time were we more than, I would say, 22. All grades. After grade 6, a school closed. That was when we decided to move.
11: The only way to see that youngsters got a fair chance in life to get a decent education was for their families to move from these little one-room and two-room school settlements and go to places where there'd be a decent school and maybe a hospital not too far away and maybe water and sewage and electric light.
6: Joseph R. Smallwood, in a private recording made by author and historian Joan Horwood.
11: We wanted them if they did move, and we made it a condition. We won't help you unless we can approve the place to which you intend to move, because we certainly did not want them to go from the frying pan into the fire.
10: Joey Smallwood, our premier, I mean, he was a premier for about 22 years immediately after Confederation, which happened in 1949. I think he was under pressure from the federal government because we had all these outlying, isolated places where people were beginning to, as they, I guess, became more educated, were looking forward to having some of the amenities of life, which we had never had. And there was just not enough money to link all these isolated places, you know, by a road.
11: Each family moving will get $300 from the government to help them to move. And this amount was subsequently increased to $400, $500, $600.
9: One way the islanders have found to cut down on cost of resettlement is to move their houses across the bay on barges.
8: Oh, yes, I moved the house from there.
14: How is it done? How is a house moved?
8: So we just put runners on it and put up a tackle and hitched on the boat, and the boat took it on the floor.
10: One of the biggest problems, of course, was that it didn't get away from you and end up down near the ocean in many pieces. And they had no machinery to work with. It was all ropes and cables. Our stove, table, curtains, furnishings were left in the house.
15: You rolled the whole house onto a raft and then you floated it around the coast.
10: That's right.
15: Not everyone went willingly. And although many enjoyed the opportunities afforded in cities, others who left homes and businesses behind found themselves living in cramped conditions, facing unemployment and economic hardship.
8: Well, I think it's the worst thing I've ever got of.
14: Do you? Do you think people...
8: That's for people my age, right? For the young people, when you get up to 50-year-old.
9: For Edward, the move has brought no peace. He is untrained except as a fisherman, and he must return to his old grounds alone each summer to pursue the only trade he knows.
15: The Inuit people of Hebron and Nutuk were amongst those adversely affected when they were forced to leave their lands in Labrador, and many who were resettled lost touch with their heritage and communities.
10: People were spread around, you know, after they resettled, and a lot of us never ever met after. My best friend, who went back and forth to school in the rowboat with me, the last time I saw him was grade 7 or grade 8, and he's passed away several years ago. I never saw him after. I guess that was a negative in many ways when you went your own way and never knew what happened to each other afterwards.
15: And that must have been even harder for your parents' generation.
10: Oh, my goodness, yes. I don't think my father ever became settled.
15: Today, the place where Don once lived is barely recognizable, and ghost villages like his pepper the coastline as a haunting reminder of resettlement.
9: Tacked Beach in Placentia Bay, gently tucked between fir-clad hills, faces a stretch of sea that is nearly always calm. It was once a thriving fishing community of 500 souls, but it is now one of the casualties of resettlement. It is deserted but for the wheeling gulls and the summer fishermen.
15: The site of Don's former home is now overgrown and only accessible by boat. He told me about his most recent visit with a friend.
10: He'd gone off in one direction, and I thought I wanted to go back to where the house was. And I did, so I was there by myself. It fills me now to talk about it, to be honest, because so much had happened in the meantime. Both my parents had passed.
15: And what did you think when you were sitting there? What were the feelings you had when you went back home?
10: It was very emotional. There was nothing, there's no structures of any kind there. It was just vacant land then.
15: Resettlement remains an emotive subject that's left its mark on the cultural fabric of Newfoundland and Labrador, inspiring a wealth of art, music, literature, and film. And many of the areas that were abandoned have been reclaimed by nature, disturbed only by the occasional film crew and holidaymakers drawn to their picturesque beauty. Don went on to have a successful career as a teacher. Although relocation was a positive experience for him, he also acknowledges a lost way of life.
10: Everybody looked out for everybody. You know, the quote that it takes a village to raise a child was very true.
2: Don White was speaking to Catherine Harvey. It was a Rogue Gunners production using archive recordings from CBC's 1969 documentary called Resettlement in Newfoundland. Is it good for the people? More memories from the past when the History Hour returns in just a moment.
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2: Coming up in part two of the History Hour, the eradication of the New World screwworm, which had been devastating livestock in 1950s America, Asha Bhosle, India's Queen of Melody, and from 1970s Australia, the inventive cookbook that changed the way birthday cakes are baked.
26: The editor walk in, pull out from the handbag a rubber ducky. Everyone pointed to me and say, oh, it's an engineering job.
2: First, a news summary.
27: BBC News with Emily Thomas. Kyiv is today hosting the group of its allies known as the Coalition of the Willing on the 35th anniversary of Ukrainian independence. It comes as the EU approves another consignment of defence aid. Overnight, Ukraine says its drones hit a Russian fighter plane and two Russian ships in the Black Sea. Russia's defence ministry accused Ukraine of killing three children in an attack on the southern city of Krasnodar. Pakistan is again trying to reopen negotiations between Iran and the United States. Its military chief, Asim Manir, is on his way to Tehran as Washington prepares further economic sanctions. Taiwan has charged nine people with illegally exporting high-end AI semiconductors to China. They include employees of the chip-making giant NVIDIA. A Syrian court has sentenced a top Muslim cleric to life in prison, convicting him of exploiting his position and inciting violence. Ahmad Hassoun was an ardent supporter of the former Assad regime, even being nicknamed by his critics the Barrel Bomb Mufti. People in a poor neighbourhood of the Guinean capital, Conakry, have demanded the permanent removal of a landfill site after a mountain of rubbish collapsed. At least 31 people were killed. California has cancelled talks with Paramount that were to have discussed settling the state's lawsuit against the firm's takeover of Warner Brothers Discovery. California's attorney general accused Paramount of lacking good faith. The US military says it's killed two people in another strike on a boat in the Eastern Pacific, which Washington alleges was trafficking drugs. Rights groups question the legality of the continuing strikes. And four people have been arrested in Kenya on suspicion of poisoning at least 18 elephants. They were detained in a probe into whether the elephants died after eating crops, which had been treated with chemicals. BBC News.
2: Welcome back to part two of the History Hour with Max Pearson. Still to come, the extraordinary life and times of India's Queen of Melody and the inventive bakers in 1970s Australia who gave the world a whole new way of looking at birthday cakes. But first, the story of the fight against the flesh-eating parasite that caused devastating injuries to livestock and wildlife across the Americas in the 1950s. It was called the New World screwworm. The effort to control this nasty creature turned into one of the most successful eradication campaigns in history. And as Jill Kersley explains, it was made possible largely thanks to the pioneering work of a scientist who had grown up witnessing the consequences of the parasite's activity.
28: I kept thinking, what we really need is some way to control the screwworms before they attack the animals, rather than just wait until after the animals had the screwworm and then try to control it.
29: That's the late Edward Nippling, speaking to an archivist in 2000 at age 91. The screwworm gets its name from the corkscrew motion of its larvae, which burrow deep into the flesh of living animals.
0: To most people, this looks just like any other housefly. It is not. It's a killer.
29: This is from a BBC TV programme in 1992.
0: In Latin, it is called Cochleomaya hominivorax, man-eater, because it depends on live flesh for the larval stage of its life cycle. It is commonly called the New World screwworm fly.
29: Edward grew up on a farm near Port Lavaca on the Texas coast in America. As a boy, he spent his days around cattle, cotton fields, and livestock. It was there he first came face to face with the pest that would become the focus of his life's work.
28: I was interested in hunting and fishing and interested in nearly all wildlife, including insects. You can't imagine how many houseflies there were around the farm where you had livestock. We didn't have any way to control flies like that during, and people just tolerated them, that's all. And one of the more severe pests was the screwworm. The screwworm would get into the navel of calves when they were born, or pigs, or if there was any wounds on animals. So they were constantly having to look for and treat animals for screwworms when they occurred, and that was a very unpleasant task. And you can imagine getting in a hog pen with a sow that has screwworms in it and try to handle the sow.
29: Those early experiences stayed with him. He went on to become an entomologist, a scientist who studies insects. And by then, screwworms had become one of the most destructive livestock pests in the Americas. Here's why.
0: The female fly is attracted to open animal wounds. It lays hundreds of eggs in the wound. The eggs hatch into larvae, or worms, which burrow into the wound, feeding on flesh. The larvae grow and enlarge and deepen the wound. Within days, a wound as small as a tick bite becomes a cavity as big as a fist. The animal becomes weak and prone to other infections. It may eventually die. Any warm-blooded animal may be attacked, domestic or wild. Cows, sheep, dogs, cats.
4: Even human beings.
29: When he later joined the US Department of Agriculture, much of the work on screwworms focused on treating animals after they became infested. Edward thought there had to be a better way.
28: I realized that you would never really control the screwworm that way. What we needed was some preventive measure. Then I conceived the idea that perhaps we could rear the screwworm and have it some genetic deficiency and release those genetically deficient insects into the population. They would mate with the normal flies and transmit detrimental characteristics. And I figured, well, maybe we could rear these screwworms in large numbers at reasonable cost and actually overwhelm the natural population. It all was rather vague, but nevertheless, it seemed that these were possibilities.
29: So the idea, instead of trying to kill every screwworm, why not stop the population reproducing? Edward had imagined releasing a large number of screwworms carrying some kind of genetic defect. The breakthrough came when scientists discovered that radiation could sterilize insects. The whole idea depended on one crucial fact about the screwworm's sex life. Female screwworm flies usually mate only once. If that single mating was with a sterile male, they would produce no young. Once the scientists learned how to breed sterile screwworms in huge numbers, they were ready to find out whether this idea could work outside the lab. The crucial test came not in the United States, but on the Caribbean island of Curaçao. A vet in Curaçao had sent a letter to Edward asking for advice on dealing with screwworms. Looking at a map, Edward realised the island was the perfect testing ground for his method. Its small size and distance from the mainland meant any results would be easier to measure.
28: So the flies were reared at the rearing facility we had at Orlando, and were exposed and irradiated and sterilized and were shipped to Curacao by air and released by airplane on the island of Curacao. We had decided we wanted to release the screwworm at the rate of about 1,000 per square mile per week. So that meant we had to rear and sterilize about 170,000 screwworm flies per week. Now that was a major undertaking at that time.
29: To measure the success, researchers used goats placed around the island and collected the egg masses laid in their wounds to see whether they had been fertilized. This would show collected the egg masses laid in their wounds to see whether they had been fertilized. This would show whether the wild female flies had

0: After it proved successful on Curaçao, the program expanded to Florida, where screwworms were eradicated from the southeastern United States before in 1962 moving on to Texas and the Southwest.
1: Within the last decade, once the pupae developed, huge numbers of sterile male flies were dropped over infested areas to mate with female flies.
0: This is from the United States Department of Agriculture Library in 1969.
1: Soon drastically reducing the population of a major threat in America.
0: But despite the success, not everyone was convinced. When outbreaks flared in the 1970s, critics began to question whether the program could ever work on such a vast scale. The program continued, and the sterile insect technique was soon being used against more than just screwworms.
2: Now it's been successful against the Mediterranean fruit fly and other tropical fruit flies. It's been used against the pink bollworm, and the Japanese used it to eradicate the melon fly, and all of these have been beneficial.
3: The late Edward Nippling, in an archive recording made before his death in the year 2000, and the story of the fight against the New World screwworm was told by Jill Kersley. Nippling's pioneering sterile insect technique is still being used today, and our thanks to the archive collection at the United States Department of Agriculture, National Agricultural Library. Next, we're going to recognize a true artistic great. In 2011, Asha Bhosle was officially named the most recorded artist in music history. She had sung more than 11,000 songs in more than 20 Indian languages. Reena Stanton Sharma tells her story using the BBC's archive.
4: That's the unmistakable voice of Asha Bhosle, India's queen of melody.
5: मैंने तो सभी किस्म के गाने गाए हैं यानी कव्वाली से लेके कैबरे से लेके रॉक एंड रोल क्लासिकल आप जो कहें मैंने सारा
4: Asha Bhosle speaking to the BBC in 1987. Also known as the Nightingale of India, she recalled how she'd sung everything from Qawwali, a form of devotional Islamic music, to classical, rock and roll and pop, where she made her name. This versatility would see her transcend barriers and embrace the ever-changing landscape of the entertainment industry. As a playback singer, she would record songs for films in a studio, which were then lip-synced by actors on screen. Here she is performing In Aankhon Ki Masti from the film Umrao Jaan on BBC television. So how did she reach such heights? Asha Ji, as she was fondly called, was born in 1933 and came from a musical family. Her father was a singer and actor who ran a touring theatre business, as she told the BBC in 2015.
6: My father was classical singer and drama artist, and his drama company, 200 people working in his company. My father was only 40 years old that time he passed away.
4: She was just 9 when he died, and her elder sister, Lata Mangeshkar, also sang in his troupe. The family moved to Mumbai after his death, where Lata first began singing for Marathi movies as a teenager to make money. Asha Ji explained how her sister's burning ambition helped to propel her career.
7: She wanted to be something big. From the start, it was within her that I will become something big. For me, it wasn't that I wanted to become something. I wanted to work. I enjoy working. I didn't know at that time what I would become.
4: And what she did become, nobody could have predicted. Her career began when she was just a teenager, as she remembered in 1987.
7: It's been 40 years since our freedom, and I recorded my first song in 1947 as well. So my career is as old as India's independence.
4: She eloped at the age of 16 with an older man and was described as the wild one, while her sister was seen as pure. And Lata Ji didn't make things easy for Asha, who had to do a lot of the leftover songs that her sister didn't want, including

0: The Sexy Numbers are the beginning of her career. They both worked their way to the top through sheer hard work and didn't step aside for anyone. Despite their different approaches, they would both work with the biggest composers in India. Asha Ji was asked if there was anyone in particular who she was drawn to.
1: जिन्होंने मुझे playback singing क्या वो सिखाया
2: और The one who taught me what playback singing is, he used to love me like a daughter.
1: और ये बताते थे कि आप
2: He used to say that we should keep in mind an actor's body language and style and sing in relation to this. This was S.D. Burman who taught me this, who I called father.
1: जिनका नाम है S.D. Burman.
3: जी.
1: दादा कहते थे.
0: And he would have become her father-in-law, but he died before she'd marry his son, R.D. Burman, in 1980, who was also a composer. He was behind one of her biggest hits, Dum Maro Dum.
4: Dum Maro Dum.
0: It was from the 1972 film Hare Rama Hare Krishna, which was meant to critique Western hippie culture in South Asia. Actress Zeena Tamam lip-syncs and sways among a group of young people sat around dancing while smoking marijuana from a clay pipe. It was banned by the station All India Radio because of its controversial lyrics, which mean take a puff. The song gained cult status and highlighted her ability to cross genres at a time when music coming out of India was also changing. In 1984, she was asked what she thought of the tracks coming out of the country.
1: आजकल का संगीत कुछ ज्यादा ही मॉडर्न हो गया है.
2: Songs nowadays have become very modern. What we used to sing, the lyrics used to be very good and the tunes were good too. There went big orchestras. There was more emphasis on being able to hear the artist's voice and lyrics, and those songs are still popular.
1: आज से कम से कम 10
2: Today's songs, the lyrics aren't very good. They don't have meaning and are vulgar.
1: उनमें कोई मीनिंग नहीं होता है और कुछ अच्छे नहीं होते.
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0: The presenter then chimes in about her song Ina Meena Deeka from the 1957 movie Usher, which he says was popular but didn't have any meaningful lyrics. But Asha Ji disagrees.
5: बोल नहीं है, लेकिन बड़ा
1: 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Ina Meena Deeka तो सीधी
2: बात. This is a very old song. But if you look further, the lyrics.
1: ये ना करना मतलब बोल खराब नहीं है उसका.
2: Are not bad.
4: Ina Meena Deeka.
0: Asha Ji was lauded by some for introducing rock and roll to India thanks to this feel-good tune. In 1984, she was asked by BBC presenter Chaman Lal Chaman how many songs she'd recorded to date.
2: I've not counted them, but I know I've sung many. The ratio has been high. I've sung 3 or 4 songs a day. When EMI gave me a gold disc award, they themselves said that I've sung up to 7 songs in a day, which is a record.
0: And then, in 2011, she received a Guinness World Record at the Glitzy Asian Awards ceremony in central London, presented by Lord Sebastian Coe.
6: I'm actually delighted to let you know that we've just received some very exciting news. In recognition of your extraordinary career, as of now, tonight, you've been awarded a Guinness World Record. Woo!
0: Taken to the stage dressed in a white silk sari adorned with sparkling silver gems and a white flower in her long black hair, Asha Ji, who was then in her 70s, said her journey with music had only just begun.
6: The record for most recorded artiste in the world belongs to Asha Bhosle, who has recorded up to 11,000 solo, duet and chorus-backed songs in over 20 Indian languages since 1947.
0: The title had previously been held by her sister, Lata. The pair ruled India's playback singing world for decades. Asha Ji was revered by Indians around the world, including in Britain, where indie band Corner Shop paid tribute to her in their song Brim Full of Asha. It was remixed in 1998, topping the charts. Asha Bhosle recorded over 12,000 tracks by the time she died in April 2026, aged 92. An outpouring of grief followed news of her death around the world.
3: Weena Stanton Sharma with the story of the late, great Asha Bhosle. Finally this week, we're in the kitchen for a spot of cake baking. In Australia, in the late 1970s, a recipe book was written that brought novelty cakes to the masses. It was the Australian Women's Weekly Children's Birthday Cake Book. Agnes Lee was a home economist behind more than 20 of the quirky designs in the book, including the famous rubber ducky. She's been speaking to Helen Ledwick, who decided to give it a go herself.
7: Okay, what do I need? Got my cake mix, got my eggs, got my oil, got my whisk. Off we go.
8: I did the gingerbread house, the caterpillar, the butterfly.
9: Agnes Lee designed more than 20 of the rainbow-coloured creations that have become a nostalgia fest for families around the world.
8: The guitar, hopscotch, the dragon.
9: And, arguably the most well-known,
8: a rubber ducky.
9: It's 1979, and Agnes, who grew up in Hong Kong, is now a home economist at the Australian Women's Weekly magazine in Sydney. She's working with a small team on a new birthday cake book, and every so often, they'll head to the test kitchen for what they call cake day.
7: Okay, that's starting to look like cake mixture.
8: We laugh a lot because there are lots of things that didn't work. We assemble it, it might flop. Then we share ideas. But usually, no one will interfere anyone when they are really into it. Because you know that once you get into decorating, your inspiration evolves. So it gets quieter and quieter. And towards the end, everyone will be quite intense. It's funny that when you ask, that really brings me back to that time.
9: They're measuring, cutting, decorating, aiming for cakes that look impressive, but can actually be made at home.
7: Out.
8: It has to be very simple and straightforward, as easy as possible so average housewife who don't know much about cooking can make these cakes.
9: As remembered in this 2023 report on ABC TV.
10: The Weekly recognised the fact that not everyone was a pro cake maker. So they made it easier for people and gave them permission to use cake mix. It wasn't going to be held against you.
7: I'm going to cut this. That looks like a duck's body.
9: There'll be more than 100 recipes by the time the book launches in 1980. So where does the inspiration come from?
8: It comes from anywhere, Helen. Like, for example, the train cake.
9: The choo-choo train, a red steam engine pulling brightly coloured wagons filled with sweets. It'll end up as the cover of the book, but it starts out as a last-minute idea on one of those cake days.
8: I got up, couldn't even think of anything. Got to the train station, there was a train strike. No train. And then all of a sudden, a train came and it was filled with coal. Then I stare at it and I say, yeah, I can make a train. I don't need passengers. I can fill it up with coal. And I use lolly instead, and that's it.
9: And Agnes, I don't know if this is true, but I read that you had a nickname. Is that right?
8: They call me engineer. Yeah, because I usually like to cut cakes and assemble it, and it looks complicated, but it's not for me. So they think that I'm the engineer. So that's why I got to do the duck.
9: This is no ordinary duck. It's a 3D engineering marvel of sponge cake and fluffy yellow icing, head crowned with popcorn and a beak made of, well, we'll get to that. But for now, it's cake day again and the book is almost complete. They need one last cake to finish it and the pressure is on.
8: The editor walk in, pull out from the handbag a rubber ducky. And then she say, oh, not two-dimension, but three-dimension. Everyone pointed to me and say, oh, it's an engineering job. So I got the rubber ducky. So I stare at the kick tins, the size, how I can use the pieces. And then it all just fell together.
9: Agnes has it all figured out, but there's a problem.
8: When it come to the beak, I was lost completely. So I gave up and I say, I'm taking my lunch now.
9: Agnes walks out of the test kitchen and into a nearby cafe, and she spots a packet of crisps, or as some people call them, chips.
8: And I saw it and say, yeah, the chips is edible. I can use the chips. It works so well because the chips has a natural curl. And out of the two packets I bought, I found two really match very well. And when I put them together, it does look like a duck's beak. I said, I'm going to use that.
9: Crisps on a cake. It's a novel idea, and one that Agnes is not ready to share with her colleagues just yet.
8: I dare not call them out. Just look at it. I want to finish the whole thing and then surprise them and see what they think. So I did the beak, the eyes and all that, and then say, she's finished. And they all came out. No one say anything. They don't know what to say. At the end, the food editor, Helen Sinclair, came in and she whispered quietly to one of the girls, it's chips, it's savory. And I turned my head. I don't want to look at anyone. Do they approve it or do they not? I don't know. At the end, yes, they approved it.
9: The final step is a photograph for the book.
8: The photographer came in, it's approved. You can get rid of the cake. And because the cake at that time, they sit there, can't be covered and all that. Usually they go into the bin when we finish. Then I'm so sick of it. By that time, I just chuck it in and done. Job done.
9: But it's not job done. The photographer needs another picture and there's no time to make another cake.
8: Then I say, hang on, it's quite solid. The frosting has set. Let's pull it out and see what it looks like. It actually has a crack right in the front.
9: Time for some lateral thinking. Out goes the tiny little red ribbon around the duck's neck, and in comes a massive red bow with red buttons to match.
8: That's it. What you see is what you get. Hopefully the duck is so cute, people don't notice.
9: The Australian Women's Weekly Children's Birthday Cake book is published and, according to the magazine, goes on to sell more than 1 million copies around the world. The recipes discover a new lease of life on social media, and in 2020, the duck cake gets a starring role in the children's TV programme Bluey from Ludo Studio. Bluey's dad, Bandit, has taken on the challenge of making it, but is struggling to attach the head.
11: It's good. It's very good. Duck cake!
12: Oh, that's not good.
8: At first I worried, you know, I should give more detail so that they can be more successful. But after a while, especially when Bluey did the episode, I say, no, if it comes off, it comes off. It's part of making the cake and enjoying it. It's not a disaster in a way. It became a highlight.
7: One last thing. I think this is actually the moment of truth. The beak. I am quite happy with that.
12: Quack, quack.
9: And there it is. Nearly 50 years after Agnes first imagined not just the duck cake, but many of the others that fill the pages of the book.
8: I'm proud of it. Yes, I am. And knowing how much it affects people and knowing that really lots of families use it and they pass on to the children, that really makes me feel proud.
3: Hungry now? Helen Ledwick was talking to Agnes Lee, one of the inventive bakers behind the best-selling Australian Women's Weekly Children's Birthday Cake Book. We'll be cooking up more first-hand stories from the past for you next week, but that's it for this edition of the History Hour. This is Max Pearson. From all of us here, thanks for listening. Goodbye.

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Welcome to Daily Meditation. Your presenter today will be Claudette Weeks. Matthew chapter 5, verses 13 to 16 read, "Ye are the salt of the earth, but if the salt has lost its savor, wherewith shall it be salted? It is thenceforth good for nothing but to be cast out and to be trodden under foot of men. Ye are the light of the world. A city that is set on a hill cannot be hid. Neither do men light a candle and put it under a bushel, but on a candlestick, and it giveth light unto all that are in the house. Let your light so shine before men that they may see your good works and glorify your Father which is in heaven." Even a small flickering candle can dispel darkness in a pitch black room. Though a candle's flame may be insignificant compared to a high wattage halogen bulb, it can still pierce the darkness, providing light and warmth. Matthew chapter 5 is the start of the Sermon on the Mount, where Jesus established the ethics and principles for kingdom living. Jesus, like Moses in the book of Exodus, goes up a mountain to receive a new body of instructions and deliver it to the people of God. Jesus gathered the crowds around him and called them to radical discipleship. Jesus says that his followers are the salt of the earth and the light of the world in verses 13 and 14 of Matthew chapter 5. These two metaphors help explain how God's presence within his children can influence and transform the world. Once salt is added to food, it cannot be removed. Salt's distinctive flavor permeates the food, and even when you cannot see the grains of salt anymore, you can certainly taste its effects. The same effect can be produced by a lamp. Its radiance can be seen from great distances, illuminating anything within sight. We are to be the salt and the light. As the salt of the earth, we are called to season the society we live in, so that when others meet us, they not only sense God's presence within us, but also get a taste of God's kingdom on earth. As the light of the world, we are called to dissipate the darkness around us, dispel it. God's illuminating presence within us can point others to Jesus, who is the ultimate light of the world. John chapter 8 and verse 12. How are you doing as salt and light, radio friends? In what specific ways are you lighting the way for others to see Jesus? What concrete steps can you take today to enhance and preserve the culture around us with God's love and mercy and justice? How can we make his presence known to a lost and a dying world? These are questions to muse on, food for thought. Let us pray. Loving Father, as the world becomes darker, your light shines brighter. Show us how to be salt. Show us how to be light to people around us. May we have the courage to share with others your illuminating presence that you have placed within us. Amen. Do have a pleasant day.

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I greet you in the name of Christ Jesus, O Lord. The Bible Says radio broadcast continues to share eternal truths supported by the scriptures. It reveals God's instructions and his hidden plans for humankind. The program is sponsored by the Faith Tabernacle Pentecostal Church. Your presenter for the month of August 2026 is Claudette Weeks, licensed minister with the Pentecostal Assemblies of the West Indies. Let us pray. O Father and O God, how lovely on the mountains are the feet of him who brings good news. We thank you for the opportunity and the privilege of sharing the gospel this morning. Let your message to us be shared without hindrance and may it find a lodging place within our hearts, all of our hearts. Amen. Our theme today is Stand for God. Stand for God. The text is found in 1 Kings chapter 17 and chapter 18. The biblical historical records show that there was a sad time recorded in the Bible when Israel's leaders had turned from God and allowed Baal worship, that is, the worship of a heathen god, to be brought in among God's people. As a result, many of the people had turned to worshiping idols and they forsook Jehovah God. There were some who had not bowed down to Baal, but even so, they were not bowing to God, Jehovah God, like they should. So get the picture. The people of Israel were not examples of godly people like they should have been. And King Ahab, for example, no longer recognized God at all. And he had married a heathen woman called Jezebel, who believed Baal was the true God. Well, eventually, God took definitive action against King Ahab. He sent his prophet Elijah with two messages to King Ahab. By taking both messages to King Ahab, the prophet took a stand for God and a stand against evil, S-T-A-N-D. By carrying these messages to the king, he also risked his very life in the process. And yes, radio friends, sometimes standing for God will cost us something. However, we must never be afraid to stand for God and speak his truth, the only truth. The psalmist David says, "The truth of the Lord endureth forever." So we explore some more then for this month, the word stand. We meet stand again. How do we stand for God? In order to stand for God, our minds must be anointed with the power of God, with the anointing of the Holy Ghost every day. And our ears must be listening in on heaven. Our eyes must be lifted towards God and our thoughts must be on him so he can lift us into heavenly places with him. Ephesians chapter 2, verses 4 and 6. But God, who is rich in mercy, for his great love wherewith he loved us, hath raised us up together, that is standing, raised us up together, and made us to sit together in heavenly places in Christ Jesus. We must also be persuaded of whom we serve. If we are going to stand for that person, we must also know his voice, and we must obey willingly his instructions. Now listen to how bold Elijah was and how committed he was to the cause of God's kingdom. The Lord told him to tell King Ahab that there would be no rain.
This was his first message. It reads, "As the Lord God of Israel liveth, before whom I stand, there shall not be dew nor rain these years, but according to my word." This was a death sentence for the nation. No rain means no vegetation, no plant food, no animal food, no human food. Note Elijah said, according to my word, because God had given him the power and anointing to do that. The instructions Elijah gave had come straight from God. And that drought came to pass, that very drought, that very season of no rain, and it lasted for 3.5 years. When God anoints you to do something, radio friends, you can speak and act according to his will through the power and unction of the Holy Spirit. You can stand. Well, when the drought was about to end, the Lord gave Elijah yet another message. He must have been not so happy to do it because he has to go back again before Ahab the king. God instructed Elijah to say to all the people, to the prophets of Baal and the prophets of the grove, and of course to King Ahab, the second message. It comes in the form of a question. How long halt ye between two opinions? If the Lord be God, follow him. If Baal, then follow him. 1 Kings chapter 18 and verse 21. That ought to be the cry of our land today also. If God be God, then serve him. Monserrat, I ask you, I beseech you, if God be God, then serve him. We must stop hearing the word of God and not obeying it, not following his instructions. For example, God wants his people to gather together more often in the upper room, that's a room of prayer, instead of the supper room, a place of eating to satisfy the physical man. He wants us to fast more regularly instead of feasting, for example, and to pray strategically instead of to play, to be at pleasure most of the times. Yes, we will be happy. We must enjoy ourselves, but we must prioritize on his values. This is how we will be empowered to stand for God. So Elijah successfully delivered the two messages that God gave him to deliver to the king and to the people of Israel. He then proceeded to challenge the prophets of Baal to prepare a bullock and put it on the altar as a sacrifice. But he told them to put no fire under it. Elijah himself also prepared a sacrifice in the same manner. Then he said to them, call ye on the name of your gods, and I will call on the name of the Lord. And the God that answereth by fire, let him be God. And the prophets of Baal took the bullock, which was given them, and they dressed it, and called on the name of Baal, the heathen god, from morning even until noon, saying, O Baal, hear us. But there was no voice, nor any that answered. And they leapt upon the altar which was made, and it came to pass at noon that Elijah mocked them and said, cry aloud, for he is a god. Either he is talking, or he is pursuing, or he is on a journey, or peradventure he sleepeth and must be awakened. You can read that version, that account in 1 Kings chapter 18, verses 24, 26, and 27. Elijah then poured water over his sacrifice. Listen to this. He poured water 3 times over his sacrifice until even the trench around the altar was filled with water. Then he prayed, and the fire of God fell and consumed the burnt sacrifice. Not only that, the fire consumed the water in the trench and the stones around it. 1 Kings chapter 18 and verse 38.
You see, Elijah knew without a doubt that God would answer him. And God did. In a case like this, Elijah would continue to stand for God because of the reliability and dependability he had found in God. If we are in tune with God, if we are willing and obedient to carry out his commands, if we are prepared to stand before kings, whoever they may be, and declare the word that God has given to us, then he will not disappoint us. He will honor his word. Of course, there are others in the Bible who stood for God as well and won. The Lord was about to destroy all the inhabitants of the earth because civilization had become so wicked. But Noah found grace in the eyes of the Lord, Genesis chapter 6 and verse 8. He and his family worked for more than 100 years to build the ark, but no one outside of their family got saved in all that time. They endured much persecution, Noah and his family, but they never gave up on God, and it was well worth it when everyone else perished in the flood and they survived. Of course, we have looked already this month at the victories that the three Hebrew boys experienced. Daniel experienced. David, they all sustained victories. Daniel stood for God, and when he was cast in the lion's den for praying to the Almighty God, the lions didn't touch him. And a whole nation accepted Jehovah as the true and living God. David recognized the cause of the kingdom and had faith enough to kill a giant and rid Israel of tyranny. The three Hebrew boys, we know the story, stood for God, and he miraculously delivered them and was able to have the laws changed in favor of the Hebrew boys. Here is my appeal to everyone listening to this broadcast. I entreat us all to stand for God and experience God's deliverance. Stand with your words. Say what he says to say. Your word is your honor. Stand with your actions. Follow through with his commands, God's commands. Be a man or woman or child of integrity. Be strong in the Lord, radio friends. Act like God is God. Stand up for God. Represent him well. I ask you the same question Elijah asked the king and the people of Israel. Some of you are undecided. How long halty between two opinions? Is the God of the universe really God? Did he really speak the universe into existence? Is he the God you serve? And is he really alive today? Is Elijah's God, who answered by fire, your God? Can he still answer by fire? So many questions. The Bible says, he that keepeth thee will neither slumber nor sleep. Psalm 121 and verse 3. So why do we act like God is sleeping? God is not a man, and what he speaks does come to pass. For I am the Lord, he says, I will speak, and the word that I shall speak shall come to pass. Ezekiel chapter 12 and verse 25. In closing, we end the narrative. Elijah told the prophets of Baal, bring on the power of your God. If he's real, I'm ready to be converted. But I must be convinced. Me and my people, the Israelites, must have a miracle-working God. And if your God can fulfill our requests and answer by fire, then we will accept him. If he can't do the job, he isn't real, and we don't want a dead God. You two radio friends must decide if you think Jehovah God can do the miraculous, if he can lead you and guide you, if he will protect you from life's perils. But you first have to give him a chance to prove himself. Draw closer to him. Put on the divine armor he has made available to you. Wherefore, taking unto you the whole armor of God,
that he may be able to withstand the evil day. And having done all to stand, stand therefore. Today may be the last valley you have to go through, the last hill you have to the last testimony you will give, or the last soul you will win for Christ's sake. So make the most of every minute today. Let your time, your money, your talents count for God. Stand for God on and off social media, in your home, on the job, in the prison, in the hospital, the marketplace. Stand for God with your choices and in your chances or opportunities. Just stand. Let us pray. Lord, I pray that we all may have your strength, your power, your wisdom, your courage to stand up and stand out and be counted for you. Amen.

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1: birds,
0: thy kingdom come,
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0: thy will be done in earth as it is in heaven. Give us this day our daily bread, and forgive us our trespasses, as we forgive them that trespass against us. 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For thine is the kingdom, the power, and the glory forever and ever.

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Thank thee for the pasture.

Good morning, Montserrat. 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

0: It is the 24th day of August 2026. It's a Monday morning. A brand new Monday, brand new week. Good morning, Montserrat. Morning, Eastern Caribbean. Morning, world. It's a brand new day. And so we give the sustainer thanks, praise, for another morning, another day, another time, and of course another chance. ZJB Radio, we are broadcasting from out of Montserrat in the Eastern Caribbean. My name is Basil, and I'm with you until just about 10 o'clock this morning. My job, of course, is to get you up and going, and all you gotta do, make sure that you turn us on and turn us up. In the meantime, here is hoping that you had a good night's rest, had a wonderful weekend, you got some rest in there, and now you're ready to continue on this journey called life. You check your morning time now. Just about 26 minutes rolling up in 7. And so as you crawl out of bed, ease out of bed, and ease into your Monday. Again, we say good morning to you. Welcome to Real Radio. And welcome to the Breakfast Show from out of Montserrat. Good morning, world.
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0: And so we must give him thanks every time. Sounds of Brother Goss White in the morning. Let me tell you that the Munster Tourism Authority, in collaboration with Fish and Fins Incorporated, offering a late summer sustainability youth camp under the theme Montserrat's Sea Turtle Ecology, Balancing Development and Conservation for Youth Ages 13 to 19. This summer camp builds on the strong foundation established during the 2025 CECSI Sustainability Youth Camp, and this is designed as a practical field-based program, and this will run from today, Monday, until Friday, August 28, time 9 a.m. to 3 p.m. daily. And if you're looking for more information, please call 491-4702 or 491-4703, or send your email to info@montserrattourism.ms. All right, so now you know. And of course, if you're planning on going or sending your children, good luck.
1: No man is an island entire of itself. Every man is a piece of the continent, a part of the main. Those words, written more than 400 years ago by John Donne, are as true today as they've ever been. Each of us, every human being, matters so very much in this world. The influence of you or me as an individual is great, even beyond our ability to comprehend. Often, when we look at our lives, we do just that. We look at our lives through our own lenses and experiences. But if we could take a step back, maybe even 100 steps back, we would begin to see just how deeply our lives actually influence the lives of others. The power that lies within a person is propelled by personal choice. In each of our lives, there are times when major decisions need to be made. Decisions that have consequences for good or bad, for decades or even generations to come. But more often, we make seemingly small, everyday choices, underlying choices, if you will, that hold great and, at times, unappreciated potential for true and lasting impact. An executive recently shared the underlying choices in his life. He asked, "Will I choose

underlying decisions become directional. They determine whether we live as an island unto ourselves or as a contributing part of the main. The world, at times, can cause us to feel as if we're disconnected on a faraway remote island, feeling that no one understands and that we must look out only for ourselves. But this is false. We are connected to one another. We each have the power to choose, the power to serve, the power to influence. As John Donne reminded us, no man is an island. Each of us is a piece of the continent, a part of the main.

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1: You check your morning time now. We got 18 minutes and 7. The sun is out. It is such a beautiful Monday morning. How you doing, Montserrat?

Let me say good morning to the family and friends of our dearly departed sister, Albertine Brown. I want to give a big shout out here to little Lenny. I know when he got the news yesterday, he still popped into work, even though he wasn't feeling 100%. So Lenny, yeah man, keep your chin up. Losing an uncle and then a cousin in such a short time, we know.

0: So again, to the family and friends of Albertine, morning to the entire Methodist Church family. And I think that Albertine was a friend to everybody. Yeah, she got involved with everybody, volunteered here and there. Yeah, man, she'll be missed. But it's a road that we all must take, huh? Not easy. Especially when it's close to home. Let me say good morning to the Sweeneys and the Mingos. Know that you're getting set to lay your father to rest on Wednesday. Andrew. And Carol, my sister. All the very, very best. And of course, to the Ward family, coming up on Saturday, I think, we'll be saying goodbye to Teen Ward. The thing about it is that when it affects one, it affects all. 7:13.
1: Love you, Lord.
0: And so we love him.
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And of course, we can't forget the her Defence Force family. And I think her Post Office family as well, right? Am I correct? I think so. Folks from the East. Mm-hmm. What a helpful soldier, eh?

Also, some more condolences to the family of Albertine. Yeah, from one of her neighbors, Wilfred Bones Chambers and family down there in the Virgin Islands. Yeah, I think that they used to be neighbors doing trance, huh? Good morning to all the folk from out of trance. Let me say hello to Gallo. What's happening, man?

0: morning music for morning people. As you crawl out of bed, ease out of bed. 10 minutes now before 7. Every breath that I am able, huh? And of course, you know we got more activities coming your way today. Ascendant Sports informing all parents and guardians registered for the 2026 basketball camp. That morning sessions for the athletes under 16 takes place at the Braids Primary School basketball court from 9 o'clock this morning until Thursday. Sessions for athletes 16 and over will continue at the multipurpose center from 6 to 9 p.m. And this temporary change is due to the multipurpose center being occupied during the morning hours. All right. So now you know, please spread the word. All right. And good luck, everybody.
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0: Good morning to our neighbors, the Federation Set Kitts and Nevis. With Adley Antigua. Good morning. My story. I know that many of them are waking up with headaches this morning. Yeah. They turned out in their thousands last night at the Sir Vivian Richards Stadium. They were on a roll. But guess what? They were manhandled by the Guyanese, by the Warriors. Yeah, man. The Guyanese turned up too, you know? Yeah, man. Manhandled, that's what I'm going to call it. That's what took place last night. Morning, Wadadley. Morning to the GT family, right?

You check your morning time, 5 minutes before 7. 5 minutes moving up in 7. Welcome to the Captain and Mal birthday circle. Who's celebrating today? Let me say good morning and belated birthday greetings are to Evelyn White. Hope that you had a great birthday yesterday. And birthday greetings are today for Junie Irish, right there in Davidville. Morning, bro. And you got some greetings coming from Ev, and of course from your ZGB Radio family. Ev, I also believe that today would have been your dad's birthday, Samuel White. Yeah, happy heavenly birthday to him, huh? Hope that you're good. Have a great day today. All right, so who else is celebrating? Let me see. Oh, let me say good morning and welcome home to Reverend Wendell Samuel. I know that you and your darling wife, Kathy, are here, and the family. Hope all is well. In the meantime, saying good morning to lovely wife Kathy, to Kalina and Kerna, Andrew, Veronica, Ama, coming from the family. Yeah, Wendell Samuel. Welcome home, bro. Hope all is good. And by the way, Reverend Wendell is sending condolences to the family of Albertine. Said that he knew her very well, and he's so sad at her passing. May her soul rest in peace. So there you go. Welcome home, Rev. It's old school, brother. In the meantime, quickly let me push this in. That for the men who participated in the free health fair and prostate checks the other day, you must have your PCA done by the latest this Friday at DR Diagnostic Services down there at the market. All right. So again, if you've done your test, if you did your free test, you know, during the health fair, during my birthday, don't forget that you need to head on down to DR Diagnostic Services in Little Bay. That's down at the public market to get your PSA done, and you need to do so by the latest Friday. All right, so there you go, and good luck. Morning to you, Doc. Brother Raymond Samuel, good morning. And we all know everything that is in the meantime, let me say good morning to the Mel and to Martha, and of course to Celan and Jennifer. Hope you ladies are doing good. Let me say hello to Satanya Burns, whoever you are. Should be your birthday today. Happy birthday to you. Nikota Francis, morning family. Happy, happy birthday. Daniel Martin, I think it is your birthday today. Patricia Jarrett, how are you doing? Happy birthday. Sophina Farrell, wherever you are. Should be your birthday as well. Happy, happy birthday. Happy anniversary to Dr. Tiffany and Al Fleming from Patsy Farrell, Dowie and family. And good morning, happy anniversary as well to Ashley and Sidra Skerritt. I hope that you two are doing good and all of God's blessings as you carry on your journey. All the very best from your Munsworth family. Happy birthday to a beautiful niece, Dariona Osborne from Gerald's. Enjoy your special day. Greetings from your loving aunt, Josephine. Dariona, morning. Happy birthday, young lady. Do enjoy your day to the fullest. Sophina Farrell, happy birthday from Toya and family.

Something birthday greetings to cousin Kenneth Tewitt. Happy birthday coming from Carlene and family. And Kenneth, I think that you're there in Salem. And Carlene is saying good morning and wishing you all of God's blessings on your day today. Hey, Carlene, hope all is good. Have a great day as well, all right? So, folks, we gotta go. Happy birthday. Just before we go to Dari, coming from Auntie Patsy Farrell Darway. Folks, we gotta go. Gotta take it over to London now for the BBC's World News and all of that. At around 7:06, Paulisa Reiner, she steps in with ZGB's Morning Report. 7 o'clock, workers, good morning. Have a magnificent Monday.

0: to gain. Pakistan's representative is in Iran to try to get negotiations reopened between Washington and Tehran. And the fast fashion firm Shein is to float on the Hong Kong Stock Exchange.
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2: Coming next on Outlook with me, Joe Fidgen. When Zayd Ayaz Dawn was born, his parents were on the run.
3: I knew that the FBI was chasing us. They never lied to me about that. They explained it in ways that they thought a child could understand. You know, they'd compared us to Robin Hood. We were outlaws stealing from the rich and giving to the poor, things like that.
2: Zayd's first years were spent underground, trying not to give the game away. But for his politically radical parents, it never was a game.
3: They bombed dozens of government buildings, including the U.S. Capitol, the State Department, the Pentagon. The goal was never to hurt or kill people. They always called in warnings beforehand, and the bombs went off late at night. So they were trying to kind of do this spectacle of violence, highly attention-grabbing actions that would get news media attention and hopefully make people pay attention to what was going on in Vietnam.
2: Mum and Dad, the Revolutionaries, follows the BBC World Service News.
4: BBC News with Emily Thomas. Ukraine's President Zelensky has given a defiant speech to mark the anniversary of his country's independence, saying Ukrainians wouldn't be cobblestones under the feet of Tsars. He was speaking as international allies gathered in Kyiv, with Britain's new Prime Minister Andy Burnham chairing the event. Mr. Burnham is expected to confirm that the UK will help Ukraine manufacture more long-range missiles. Dan Johnson is in Kyiv.
5: Now Ukraine is going to be able to make its own. That's significant, and it's the first step, perhaps, towards Ukraine adopting the technology and plans that it needs to produce other ranges of missiles itself, so that it can guarantee its own supply and deliver the weapons it needs when it needs them. Andy Burnham will also pick up an award that's being given by Ukraine to the British people in recognition of the long-standing solid support that the Brits have been giving to Ukraine since the start of this war.
4: South Korea says the United States has cancelled a large joint amphibious landing drill scheduled for next month. South Korea's Marine Corps said the exercise was being constrained by US forces being redeployed to its war with Iran. Here's Anbarasan Etarajan.
6: The biennial Sangyong, or Twin Dragons exercise, has been conducted for decades, involving warships, aircraft and thousands of troops rehearsing amphibious landings. A South Korean military spokesman said talks were being held with American officials about if the drills can resume in future. The cancellation comes a week after Donald Trump announced earlier exercises with Seoul would be scaled back because of his very good relationship with the North Korean leader Kim Jong-un. He also blamed Seoul for failing to support the U.S. over Iran.
4: A Syrian court has sentenced a top Muslim cleric to life in prison, convicting him of exploiting his position and inciting violence. Under the rule of the former president Bashar al-Assad, Ahmed Hassan was one of Syria's most influential religious figures. He's the 10th Assad-era figure to be sentenced under the new authorities. Reports from Somalia say at least 9 armed men have been killed in a drone strike in the semi-autonomous region of Puntland. There's been a resurgence in piracy off Somalia's coast. Here's Barbara Pletusha.
7: The group of men had been preparing their boats to head out to sea. A security official for the semi-autonomous Puntland region told the BBC they were all armed. He said he believed they were targeted by a Turkish drone. Last week, 4 men were killed in a similar drone strike, apparently after they'd returned from supplying a hijacked Cameroon-flagged ship. Reports suggest that vessel may be carrying Turkish weapons, but the BBC hasn't been able to verify that. Analysts say conflicts in the Strait of Hormuz and Red Sea have helped create new opportunities for the pirates.
4: World News from the BBC. Zambian police have cordoned off several courts, including the Constitutional Court in Lusaka, where the opposition leader Brian Mundabile had planned to challenge the results of the recent presidential election. Police have also turned away lawyers trying to access courts in Livingstone, Ndola and Chipata. It's not clear when the courts will reopen. Mr. Mundabile came second in the election, which gave President Hakainde Hichilema a second term. California's Attorney General has cancelled a meeting with Paramount that was to have discussed a possible settlement of the state's lawsuit challenging the media giant's acquisition of Warner Brothers Discovery. The Attorney General, Rob Bonta, said Paramount had shown a lack of good faith in leaking the alleged substance of the discussions and misrepresenting them. The British government has told TikTok and other social media companies to remove content featuring a social media trend showing people driving the wrong way down roads. The Defence Minister, Luke Pollard, told the BBC he wanted the platforms to step up and demonstrate they could police themselves. He said the content celebrated dangerous behaviour on roads.
8: If you have content online that celebrates this dangerous behaviour, driving on the wrong side of the road, turning your lights off while driving at speed at night, it encourages other people to do so as well. And on social media, the way the algorithms work is it spools up controversial content, it serves it to more people, the social media companies benefit from that, and the creators of that content can benefit from it as well.
4: TikTok has previously said it was removing videos and accounts that broke its rules. Four people have been arrested in Kenya on suspicion of poisoning at least 18 elephants in a national park. The suspects were detained as part of an investigation into whether the animals died after eating crops treated with illegal chemicals. Preliminary tests found traces of cyanide in tomatoes ingested by the elephants. BBC News.
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10: 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Health Minister here outlines the success of new mobile clinic and fuel prices set to rise in Antigua and Barbuda. Good morning, I am Paulisa Reiner, and this is the Morning News in association with BBC Radio and TV.
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10: Now for the news. The Women of Excellence Women's Conference wrapped up in Montserrat on Sunday, following 4 days of sessions focused on empowering women to recognize their value and make meaningful changes in their lives. Held under the theme She Knows Her Worth, the conference began last Thursday at the Braids Arts and Education Center. The event featured speakers Jermaine Dublin, Reverend Dr. Idris Webb, and Minister Jacqueline King, who described the response from women on the island as encouraging. The speaker said the strong turnout demonstrated the interest and desire among women for opportunities to learn, share experiences, and engage with issues affecting their personal and family lives, issues including personal health, financial responsibility, and planning for the future were among the areas highlighted during the conference on Saturday. Speaking to ZJB News Saturday, the speakers expressed their hope for the participants after the conference ended.
12: Well, my hope is that it will not be just another conference, because sometimes we go to conferences and we get excited and then the excitement dies and we go back to our old ways. My prayer is that this will be life-changing for these women, and that they will, it will propel them forward to make the necessary changes in their lives so that indeed they could have an holistic life.
13: My hope is that the women, even if They may not remember everything that they learned today or they heard today, but if they can pick on two things at least and follow up on it, that will be awesome. Because we don't remember everything and we don't follow up on everything, but I think that so much was given today that there are even two things that they can just kind of run with, you know, and would make a difference in their lives and the lives of their families. Because sometimes I think we forget that, you know, even though it's my health impacts my sister, my mother, my child. Because if I don't take care of my health, then I'm putting the burden on somebody else to take care of me. And I don't think we think of that sometimes. We think, oh, it's me, it's my body, I do what I want with it. But then when you do not take care of it, then you leave the burden for somebody else.
14: Well, I can speak to the fact that there's some women who've already started. A woman walked up to me this morning. One little thing she heard last night, and she's a new person today, and I had to say to her, you know your worth. You now know your worth, and your identity is not tied to that thing. So today she's free. She's a different woman today. She, you know, saw me in the hallway and she came right up to me. She said, I was so glad that I heard that last night, because for years this is what I couldn't do, you know. So I think that, you know, sometimes we know it, but it's just a matter of being reminded. And I think for us, it's just all of us just reminding women, you can do it. You are worthy of everything. And that you should know your worth, because when you know your worth, you know how to live, you know how to move, you know how to talk, you know how to conduct your life if you know your worth.
10: Reverend Dr. Idris Webb, Jermaine Dublin, and Minister Jacqueline King. Meantime, one participant spoke with the news team on her thoughts of the conference and advised women on Montserrat to come out and support events like this in the future.
15: Very interesting, very insightful. In terms of knowing what your worth is as a woman, and looking to God first, because He created you in His own image. So therefore, anything that you can achieve, anything about you, is about what He wants to manifest in your life. So it's about bringing out that particular aspect of your spirituality into your physical, your mental, and your other areas to know what you're worth in this life. Yes. Well, another time you can come, and there's quite a bit of information that has been delivered in terms of from the spiritual biblical sense as to where a woman should place herself, because you're a child of God first, and it means that everything about you is at that level. You are royal priesthood, you are holy nation, and you can pull that out of the scriptures so that it can affect both your spiritual and your physical life. Meaning that if you want to be a doctor, if you want to aspire to be an astronaut, you can, because anything that is possible and that you have within you can be achieved because you set your mind to it. Yes, and you don't have to let somebody tell you, but you have the confidence and the belief that you can achieve it and it will be done.
10: Efforts are being made to make healthcare more accessible on Montserrat. Speaking on the Let's Talk with United Alliance radio program on Wednesday, Minister for Health, Dr. the Honorable Ingrid Bufang, spoke on the benefits the new mobile clinic has brought to the island. The mobile clinic operates on the first and last Friday of each month, visiting communities across the island to provide a range of free health services. She said the hope is that bringing healthcare services to patients would help save lives and reduce the cost of healthcare.
16: So the free clinics are there, but many patients don't access the clinics. They have free and subsidized medications at Glendon, and many patients don't, you know, for whatever reasons. You know, some people are afraid to access healthcare. Some are embarrassed, some don't have the time. So we've now got the mobile medical van, so mobile healthcare is a thing. So I'm pleased to say that the health team will be going to different parts of Montserrat to reach out to persons and administer care. So you're not coming to check your pressure at the clinic, we are coming to you. And it's not that we don't want patients to take responsibility for their health, but if they don't, the problem then falls on the Ministry of Health anyway, because the uncontrolled hypertensive or the uncontrolled diabetic or the diabetic who's secretly infarcting, you know, will end up at the casualty and, you know, perhaps the staff may not be able to save them at the last minute. So this is reducing the number of people who would show up having emergencies, and we're hoping to have an impact on sudden death. I mean, last December, I know it was, I don't know if you know, it was fairly wretched with several people falling ill. And in our view, if you can get to those persons before they reach that brink, then you can really have an impact on their survival. And you can reduce the overall cost of healthcare, because being medevaced for a heart attack is so much more expensive than, you know, the team just going out and administering the right medication and, you know, making sure that you're controlled.
10: The minister also spoke on the successful implementation of free healthcare for all children in Montserrat.
16: You know, the equalizing of healthcare was big for many of us in United Alliance. We know if you're a child on Montserrat, you don't pay for healthcare. So you're equal to the child who is considered Montserratian. That's really, really important, because you cannot have a social divide. It cannot be that if you're from Guyana that you're, you know, your mom can buy groceries tonight because she didn't have to buy medicine and pay for care, whereas if you're from Montserrat, there is, you know, no question. So we've equalized that. And if you're, you know, from the region and you've been here for more than 3 years, your fees at the hospital are the same as a Montserratian. So absolutely love that.
10: Minister for Health, Dr. the Honorable Ingrid Bufang. The Montserrat Tourism Authority, in collaboration with Fish and Fins Inc., is offering a late summer sustainability youth camp this week. The summer camp builds on the foundation established during the 2025 SESI Sustainable Youth Camp and is designed as a practical and field-based program. It will be held under the theme Montserrat's Sea Turtle Ecology, Balancing Development and Conservation, and targets youth ages 13 to 19. Facilitator and founder of Fish and Fins, Vita Wade, gives an overview of the camp.
17: So this summer camp is a sea turtle conservation summer camp. It's all about sea turtle science. We're introducing sea turtles and sea turtles conservation, managing data, being familiar with collecting data, and sharing data back to our peers in our community. The camp is in association with the Montserrat Tourism Authority and their Community Environmental Stewardship Initiative, SESI, which is all based on strengthening local capacity and our future generations for balancing conservation and development. And in order to do so, we are really working with our youth to encourage them to recognize the value of our environment, both terrestrial and marine-based, and so that they can actually position themselves to be leaders for managing this space going forward. And the activities cover everything from presentations around introduction to sea turtles and sea turtle conservation, to field trips where they will actually put what they've learned in the clubhouse down a little bay to the field. So they will be collecting data, scientifically robust data. They will be involved in GIS. They'll be involved in taking the correct measurements, understanding more about the sea turtles that nest on Montserrat shores, the threats that they are faced with, and they'll be also encouraged to come up with creative innovations around what are some of the future designs and solutions that might be necessary to protect and preserve these critically endangered species for the next generation. The activities will also include lots of games. They will be doing snorkeling after lunch and learning to do in-water sea turtle surveys as well.
10: Vita Wade. Progress has been made in strengthening Montserrat's disaster response capacity. Information and Education Officer at the Montserrat Disaster Management Coordination Agency, DMCA, Shirley Ann Queeley, attended a validation workshop focused on building the next level regional response mechanism, RRM. Hosted by the Caribbean Disaster Emergency Management Agency, CEDEMA, the workshop ran from August 12th to 14th, 2026. It brought together key regional stakeholders to examine how the Caribbean can strengthen its collective collective capacity to respond to an increasingly complex disaster environment. Sidima says the development of the next level RRM is a priority under its 2022 to 2027 strategic program. It also supports the wider comprehensive disaster management strategy and ongoing efforts to strengthen national and regional coordination frameworks. Through the workshop, participants were able to review and validate the proposed future architecture of the RRM, including its strategic direction, operational roadmap, logistical framework, and monitoring and evaluation approach. The workshop also reinforced the importance of partnerships and collective action, recognizing that when countries, institutions, and response partners work together with clearly defined roles, established trust, and shared systems, regional solidarity can be transformed into operational capability. Sidima thanked all participating states, partners, and stakeholders who contributed to the three-day validation process. The Caribbean Examinations Council, CXC, has launched the Caribbean Targeted Education Certificate, CTEC, describing it as a game changer. CXC Registrar and Chief Executive Officer Dr. Wayne Wesley says the CTEC pilot in mathematics was highly successful in the May-June 2026 examinations. Montserrat was among 15 territories that participated in the pilot. 88% of students who participated in Module 1 of the pilot for CTEC achieved an acceptable grade. CTEC introduces micro-credentials, allowing students to earn recognized qualifications at each stage of their educational journey.
18: Under its guiding target framework, every module completed is a credential earned that is banked, portable, and that builds towards the qualification. And if life interrupts a learner's journey, as life sometimes does, they no longer leave with empty hands. They have the ability now, or they will leave with evidence of the competence and an open door back into the system to continue and to complete their education. At CXC, we hold to the position that competence is competence, no matter how long it takes to achieve. And no matter the route by which it comes. This is how things and times have changed. This is how we have to meet this generation of learners where they are. Our Gen Z learners and our Generation Alpha behind them live in a world of on-demand learning.
10: Dr. Wayne Wesley, candidates who sat Module 1 will have the opportunity to complete Modules 2 and 3 free of charge. A major step toward modernizing Barbados' criminal justice system is set to begin next month, with technology being used to conduct virtual hearings at the Magistrates' Court. Minister of Legal Affairs and Criminal Justice Michael Lashley says the move is part of a wider effort to reform the justice system, with concerns about violence continuing to dominate public discussion. Minister Lashley says authorities also have to consider whether existing laws are strong enough to deter reckless behavior in public spaces. He contends that the wider response to crime must involve several moving parts, since legislation alone is not enough. More news from Barbados. In light of recent international discussions regarding childhood vaccines, pediatricians have pledged their unequivocal support for the continued vaccination of children in Barbados. In a statement outlining their position, local pediatricians said vaccines remain one of the most effective tools in modern medicine for protecting children from serious and sometimes fatal infectious diseases. Meanwhile, the Barbados Association of Medical Practitioners maintains that in the Barbados context, the National Immunization Program remains highly relevant.
19: The Barbados Association of Medical Practitioners, BAMP, recognizes the resurgence of opinions, unsubstantiated anecdotes, and false information related to vaccines currently in the public domain. While this may reflect perceived issues in other countries reported in foreign media, BAMP wishes to highlight that in the Barbadian context, our national immunization program has not only improved the standard of our public health and prosperity over decades, but it has also saved the lives of many of our children. The protection provided by our national immunization program has not only caused a significant decrease in childhood mortality, but it has also spared us the sad consequences of vaccine-preventable diseases. BAMP restates our professional support for the current Barbados childhood immunization schedule.
10: Dr. Linda Williams of the Barbados Association of Medical Practitioners. And finally, fuel prices in Antigua and Barbuda may have to increase as the government struggles to continue absorbing rising petroleum costs. Prime Minister Gaston Brown says the government has lost more than $30 million EC dollars in revenue over the past 6 months while keeping fuel prices unchanged and shielding consumers from increases on the international market. Speaking Saturday on the Brown and Brown Show, Brown said the government also has an outstanding liability to the West Indies Oil Company arising from its decision to maintain the existing prices.
20: APA has taken a beating as a result of the increase in petroleum prices, and they had an unfortunate situation that they couldn't increase their prices concurrently for about 5 months. They had to keep it unchanged. So they have lost tens of millions of dollars. I don't think the people of Antigua and Barbuda recognize how much my administration has shielded them, even in terms of gas at the pump, diesel. The government itself would have lost, I'd say within the last 6 months, $30 million in revenues. And in addition to that, we have a liability owed to West Indies Oil Company in order to maintain the current price of $14.25 and $14.50. For diesel and gas, respectively. We have the lowest prices for gasoline and diesel up to now within the region, barring Guyana and Trinidad. But I have to admit, I don't know how much longer we can sustain that. So we're going to have a conversation at some point, and we may just have to increase the price. No one expected this war in Iran to last it so long. At one point, about 2 months ago, they had signed an agreement, or 3 months ago, and everyone felt, okay, fine, it's going to be over soon. But it's just an unsettling situation, not just for Antigua and Barbuda, but for many countries globally. So we still remain hopeful that there will be a resolution to this issue, hopefully before the end of the year. But again, having lost 30 million plus, I'm not too sure how much of your West Indies Oil Company now, but assuming that's another 10, a $40 million loss, is significant,
10: Antigua and Barbuda Prime Minister Gaston Brown. That was a look at the news, which came to you in association with BBC Radio and TV. Sports Zone is up next in association with MS Osborne Limited.
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23: In football, the Montserrat Senior Men's National Team is gearing up for the 2026-2027 CONCACAF Nations League. The Emerald Boys play 4 matches against 2 opponents, the Turks and Caicos Islands, TCI, and the British Virgin Islands, BVI. They first face the TCI on September 23rd, followed by 2 matches against the BVI on September 26th and October 1st, before meeting the TCI again on October 6th. All matches will be played at 3 p.m. in Providenciales, Turks and Caicos Islands. For updates on Montserrat's participation In the 2026-2027 CONCACAF Nations League, persons can follow the Montserrat Football Association's social media pages. In cricket, all-rounder Shadab Khan struck an unbeaten 20-ball 52 to complete a remarkable turnaround for Antigua and Barbuda Falcons, ABF, and lifted them to number one on the CPL 2026 points table on Saturday night. Walking in at number seven with Falcons at 92 for five, Khan combined with Kusal Pereira, 34 not out, for an unbroken 76-run partnership of 33 balls as they chased down 166 with 9 balls to spare. Trinbago Knight Riders, TKR, had 37 runs to defend from the final 3 overs, but a 27-run 18th over delivered by Nathan Edward transformed the chase. Khan struck 3 sixes in the first 4 balls of the over to swing the pressure back onto TKR. With 11 then required from the last 2 overs, he quickly finished the game with 2 more sixes to seal the win and the Player of the Match award. In athletics, Melissa Jefferson Wooden ended Julian Alfred's unbeaten start to the season in the women's 100 meter at the Silesia Diamond League on Sunday, August 23rd, clocking 10.78 in Poland. The reigning world champion, running from lane 5, matched her season's best and finished 0.05 seconds ahead of Alfred. It was the pair's first meeting over 100 meters since last year's world final in Tokyo, where Jefferson Wooden won in a championship record of 10.61 and Alfred took bronze in 10.84. The Paris 2024 Olympic 100-meter champion had come into Sunday's race unbeaten this season and took second in a season's best 10.83 seconds. In tennis, Serena Williams will team up with Carlos Alcaraz for the US Open mixed doubles this coming week. The 23-time Grand Slam singles champion made her return to tennis in June, 4 years after evolving away from the sport. She has played 3 doubles matches since her return and made her singles comeback at Wimbledon, losing in 3 sets to Maya Joint. However, Serena will not feature in the singles in New York City as the final wildcard place was awarded to American Sofia Kenin. Serena lost in the doubles with elder sister Venus at the Cincinnati Open on Monday in her first match since injuring her knee at Wimbledon. 7-time major winner Alcaraz is set to play for the first time in over 4 months following a wrist injury. The pair, who have a combined 44 singles and doubles Grand Slams, have been given a wild card into the main draw of the competition. And in Formula One news, Lando Norris and McLaren beat Mercedes' Kimi Antonelli to take a masterful strategic victory in a compelling Dutch Grand Prix. A topsy-turvy race started amid chaos as Max Verstappen crashed his Red Bull at high speed on a damp track at the end of the first lap, leading to a red flag. Antonelli took the lead from Norris at the restart, but through 2 pit stops, Norris built a tire offset to fight back and pass Antonelli for the win. Lewis Hamilton was leading the race at the time, just ahead of the battling pair, out of sync on his pit stops, but Norris went past him further around the same lap to take the lead on the track. A late virtual safety car led to some team orders controversy at Mercedes, as George Russell was ordered to let Antonelli pass into second place, leaving him vulnerable to Hamilton. But Russell, with help from a further late virtual safety car to allow marshals to recover debris on the track, held Hamilton off to take the final podium position.
0: That was a look at the morning news, which came to you in association with BBC Radio and TV. Here's an invitation to listen again to the morning news by logging on to www.zjbradio.com. A reminder that the midday news is at 12 noon, Newswatch is at 3 p.m., and our major newscast, The News at 6 this evening. Join us then. For ZJB News, I am Paulie Sariner, wishing you on behalf of the news team a very productive day.
1: And so for your latest weather forecast, today is going to be full of sunshine, just about a 40% or more chance of a passing shower. Winds are blowing from the east, about 7 to 21 miles. Seas are up to about 2 to 4 feet. Sunset today looks like 6:29 p.m. and sunrise tomorrow morning, 5:55 a.m.
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1: And so with our morning time, just about 23 minutes now before the hour of 8 o'clock, we have two obituaries coming your way. It is with profound sadness that we announce the passing of a beloved father, James Joseph Sweeney, affectionately known as Uncle Joe, who passed away on August 3rd, 2026, at the age of 93. He was the last son of Richard Spencer Sweeney and Isabella Barbara Grunaway from Banks Village, Montserrat. He leaves to mourn his daughter, Carol Sweeney Mingo, son-in-law, Andrew Mingo, granddaughters, Cassie Sweeney and Amelia Mingo, great-granddaughters, Miley DeSilva and Cray DeSilva, loving nieces and nephews in Curacao and Holland, Sylvie Niles, Debbie and George Niles, and many other members of the Niles family in Curacao and Holland, nephews and nieces Nathan and Ethan Sweeney, Juliet Cisse, Rose Goldman and Michelle Sweeney Gray in the USA, cousins William and William, Linda and Daniel Grunaway, lifelong friends Daniel, Jason and Jordan Grunaway in England, wonderful and caring friends in Montserrat, Winifred Saunders, Roy Sweeney, Steve Bunton, Sylvia Bunton Irish, Isilma Fenton, Charles Kernan, Eudora Osborne, Anne-Marie Graham, Jennifer Buffon, goddaughter Loreen Fenton, swimming partner Randy Grinaway, along with carers and companions at the Golden Years Home, and members of the Bethesda Methodist Church in Cavill Hill. Joe brought so much light and love and joy into our lives. His kindness, warmth and loving spirit touched the hearts of everyone who knew him. He'll be deeply missed, but the beautiful memories he created will remain in our hearts forever. Funeral service for James Joseph Sweeney will take place Wednesday coming August 26, 2 p.m. at the Bethesda Methodist Church, Cavill Hill. Viewing of the body begins at 1:30 p.m. A beloved and devoted father, grandfather and friend, Joe will deeply be missed and lovingly remembered by all who had the privilege of knowing him. May his soul rest in eternal peace.

It is with deep sadness that the family of Anne Dyer White, formerly of Corkhill and Ulverston, but who last resided in the United Kingdom, announces her passing. She passed away peacefully at her home in London on July 1st. She was 89 years old. She will be laid to rest in Montserrat on Saturday, September 5th, with the funeral service and interment at the Salem Methodist Church. Further details will be announced in a subsequent broadcast. May her soul rest in everlasting peace.

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0: Welcome to this week's version of This Week with the Nurses. Throughout today's program, the nurses will seek to educate you, the listening audience, on matters pertaining to your health and also provide information on activities and development within the nursing department. So please stay tuned for the program This Week with the Nurses.
1: Good day, radio listeners. Welcome to another edition of This Week with the Nurses. I am your presenter, Sean Holder-Wade, home care manager of the Magasin Memorial Home. Today, and for the next few weeks, my colleagues and I would be speaking about aging and the elderly. My focus today is on embracing aging. Aging is a natural part of life. It's not a disease and should not mean that life has come to an end. In fact, it's a privilege many hope to experience. Embracing aging. What is embracing aging? Embracing aging means accepting that our bodies and circumstances will change as we grow older, while continuing to value ourselves and find meaning in our lives. We cannot turn back the hands of time, wanting to remain 20, 30, and 40 forever. But we can certainly decide how we respond to getting older, celebrating life at every stage. We may develop gray hair, wrinkles, changes in body shape and sizes, move a little more slower, or even cannot do what we once did, as aging indeed brings challenges. But on the other hand, aging also brings something very important, invaluable experiences. Yes, with aging comes knowledge, wisdom, resilience, and even a deeper understanding of ourselves and what really matters. Learning that happiness is not always about having more. Sometimes

0: Sometimes it's about having an appreciation for what we already have. This may be family, friendship, faith, community, or even waking up each morning and being grateful for another day and for the opportunity to live a meaningful life. So, in closing, let's remember that aging is not the end of living. It is another chapter of living well. So let's not only add valuable years to our lives, but quality of life to our existing years. Thank you for listening, and do have a blessed day.
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0: The annual migration of marine turtles to lay eggs on Montserrat has begun. To ensure the welfare of the nesting turtle and its eggs, you are encouraged not to drive or light bonfires on the beaches where turtles are nesting. You are also encouraged to keep your dogs on a leash if you are taking them for a walk on the beach. All species of marine turtles are listed under CITES Appendix 1, which prohibits international trade. Many nations, including Montserrat, also protect turtles with local legislation, such as the Turtles Act, Chapter 12.06, under the laws of Montserrat. This message comes to you complements the Ministry of Agriculture, Lands, Housing and the Environment, and ZJB Radio.
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4: Notice is hereby given that the 32nd Annual General Meeting of the Shareholders of Bank of Montserrat Limited will be held on Wednesday, August 26th, 2026, commencing at 5 p.m. at the Braids Arts and Education Center, Braids. Bank of Montserrat Limited will also provide shareholders with the option to participate in the meeting virtually. Shareholders who wish to participate virtually are required to register in advance of the meeting to facilitate verification of their shareholder status and ensure that access is provided only to current shareholders. Shareholders attending the meeting in person are not required to register in advance. Shareholders wishing to participate virtually should visit www.bankofmonserrat.ms to register. The 2025 financial statements and proxy form are also available on the website under the Shareholder Relations tab. Nominations for election and or re-election of directors may be made in writing or on the prescribed form and must reach the bank's registered office at least 3 working days before the date of the meeting or by close of business on Friday, August 21st, 2026. A shareholder of the company who is entitled to attend and vote at this meeting may appoint a proxy to vote in his or her place. A proxy need not be a shareholder of the company. The instrument appointing a proxy shall be in writing under the hand of the appointer or if such appointer is a corporation, either under its common seal or under the hand of an officer or authority so authorized. The proxy form, however, must be delivered to the bank not less than 48 hours before the meeting by 5 p.m. on Monday, August 24th, 2026. The nomination form and proxy form can be downloaded from the bank's website. Kindly note that only registered shareholders will be admitted to the meeting.
5: This is a public announcement from the Montserrat Fire and Rescue Services. All are asked to desist from lighting fires at this time as it is very dry and windy. If need to burn, please use metal drums that may contain the fire. Remember, do not leave unattended. Have a water source readily available for extinguishing. With winds high and the areas dry, if applied for a fire permit, keep in mind that the permit may not be granted. This is for the safety of property and the community. Remember, firefighting is our business. Fire prevention is everybody's business.
4: The Social Services Department will be holding a Reminiscence Day on Friday, August 28th, 2026, from 11 a.m. to 5:30 p.m. at the Salem Community Resource Center. The elderly will sit with the youths, exchange stories, and offer the younger generation a chance to learn directly from those who lived through the history we often read and hear about. There will also be cultural entertainment, including Calypsonians from back in the day, poetry, masquerade dancing by the youth, and masquerade music performed by our elders. We are asking for older persons who are interested in attending to call the Social Services Department on 495-3895 or 495-7491 to register their names. Registration will close on Monday, August 24th, 2026.

And so the Munster Community College is pleased to inform new and returning students that enrollment for the 2026-2027 academic year is ongoing, and applications are invited from persons wishing to pursue the advanced level program, CAPE, nursing education, technical and vocational programs. Continuing education in support of all programs is also offered. Returning or part-time students and individuals wishing to enroll at the college for the first time must complete and submit application forms. A non-refundable fee of $25 must be paid when submitting the application. Application forms are currently available at the college Monday through Friday, 8:30 a.m. to 3 p.m. Kindly contact the college at 491-9009 or 496-9009. Reminding you again that Ascendant Sports, informing all parents and guardians registered for the 2026 basketball camp that morning sessions for the athletes under 16 will take place at the Braids Primary School basketball court, 9 a.m. From today until Thursday. Sessions for the athletes 16 and over will continue at the multipurpose center from 6 to 9 p.m. This temporary change is due to the multipurpose center being occupied during the morning hours. The Munster Tourism Authority, in collaboration with Fish and Fins Incorporated, offering a late summer sustainability youth camp under the theme Montserrat's Sea Turtle Ecology, Balancing Development and Conservation for Youths ages 13 to 19. This summer camp builds on the strong foundation established during the 2025 CESI Sustainability Youth Camp and is designed as a practical field-based program. Dates from today until Friday, August 28. Time at 9 a.m. to 3 p.m. daily. Spaces are limited, so register if you can at the Munster Tourism Authority, or you can call 491-4702 or 491-4703, or send your email to info@munstertourism.ms. Just about a minute now before 8, and the Munster Farmers Association holding its regular monthly meeting tomorrow, Tuesday, at the Christian Council's building in St. Peter's. The meeting begins promptly at 10:30 in the morning. Members, you're asked to make a special effort to attend and to be on time. The St. Patrick's Cooperative Credit Union Limited is conducting their member satisfaction survey. I would like to hear from the members about their services, products and staff, as well as the areas where they can improve. All responses are confidential and the survey takes approximately 10 to 14 minutes to complete. You can take the survey at sppcu.ms/members survey. This survey will be open to members until August 27th, Friday. 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And notice is hereby given that the annual general meeting of the Munster Red Cross will take place on Thursday. So that's actually Thursday, August 27, at time of 5:30 p.m. Venue, Braids Arts and Education Center. All volunteers, members, past governors, directors and presidents, chairmen, you're cordially invited to attend. Please note that only members in good standing are entitled to vote on matters brought before the meeting. The annual membership fee is $30. Members wishing to confirm or renew their standing, you're encouraged to do so by visiting the Red Cross office in Braids ahead of the meeting. They're looking forward to your attendance and participation.

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1: 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Welcome.

Sending some belated birthday greetings to a wonderful son, Jelani Williams, from your entire family. Wishing you God's grace. Morning, nephew. Hoping that you had a good one, eh? Hey, Paiko. Morning, brother. Again, to the family and friends of Albertine. Albertine Brown, we say good morning, eh? The workplace is a lot different today, right? I know the feeling, huh? But of course, you gotta hang in there. All part of the journey. Yeah, man, that's the sounds of the most excellent Alfonso's Arrow Castle getting down in the morning and, of course, making his contribution right here on the Breakfast Show, ZJB Radio, from out of Montserrat.

And so we just had the Baron, the crooner. Yeah. Here comes out the man too, Kelvin Tabaduri. He says that we must. We gotta keep on working. We gotta keep on punching, eh? Good morning to you. 11 and a bit, Dubris 8. It is Monday morning. ZJB Radio from out of Montserrat. A brand new week.

0: Sounds of Kelvin Tabadubri in the morning, making his contribution on this Monday, eh? Getting down 17, double 8 o'clock in the morning. Sun is out. I told you so. It's a beautiful morning, huh?
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2: Attitudes, mentality, and mindset. If you want to be an impactful personality, you have to develop certain types of thinking and perceptions that change the way you see yourself and see the world.
3: We can have a lot to do in determining what a year will bring forth for us. And it is true. We may not determine the exact activities or the actions or reactions of other people, but we sure enough can determine the final results.
2: Let's talk a little bit about the lion. The lion has what I call the spirit of leadership. And this word spirit here is referring to attitude. The lion is the king because of one word.
4: Inspiring habits.
2: Attitude. The lion has a different attitude that makes every animal afraid of him. When I use the word fear, we're talking about respect. The elephant respects the lion. The hyenas respect the lion. The giraffes, they respect the lion. What makes these massive animals respect such a small cat? He's not the tallest, not the strongest, not the smartest, not the heaviest, not the most intelligent, but yet he runs things. And that's because the lion has something that we need to capture. The attitude is the difference. For example, a lion will see an elephant, and the thing that comes to his mind, one word, lunch. Now the elephant is 10 times the size of the lion, probably 50 times heavier, and has more power. One stomp of his feet could destroy the lion. But when the lion sees the elephant, he doesn't look at size and weight and strength and power. He looks at lunch. I could eat this thing. And he acts the way he thinks. You see, the size is not the problem. The weight of the elephant is not his concern. What makes him act is the way he thinks. And because he thinks he can eat the elephant, he attacks him. The elephant is larger, bigger, stronger, more powerful, heavier, and more intelligent. And yet when the elephant sees the lion, he thinks that he is lunch. The elephant is controlled by the way he thinks. Therefore, his size, his weight, his power, his might, his authority is a victim of the way he thinks. It doesn't matter how big you are, how intelligent you are, how many degrees you get. It's your mind that keeps you small. It's your mind. And it doesn't matter how small you are, or how unintelligent you may seem to be, or how much you don't have. It's your mind that keeps you small. Attitude.
3: Romans chapter number 12, verses 1 and 2. Says, be not conformed to this world, but be ye transformed by the renewing of your mind. So the renewing of your mind will help you transform your life. And I'm talking about mind management. Question, do I want to transform my life? Do I want to change my life to a better quality of life? I need to have a knowledge. But that knowledge can only be knowledge if it works for me. If God says to you that you can be transformed by the renewing of your mind, He's given you the responsibility. He's telling you that you can make it happen. He's instructing you to do it because He's put the ability within you to do it. So you can actually change your life from glory to glory by the renewing of your mind. And what you do to your mind will show up in its character. It will show up in what happens. Why are you the way you are? And what more would you want to add to your life? What would you like to take out of your life? In a meeting like this, there are things you'd like to add to your life. There are things you'd like to take out of your life. It's great that you know it's possible in the first place. If you don't manage your mind, then it's going to keep giving to you what it's already got. Where you are today is a function of your mind. You are the expression of all that's in your mind, the workings of your mind. That's who you are. Your personality is the expression of your mind. The Bible says, as a man thinketh, so is he.
2: In other words, it is the thinking of the person that makes them see circumstances differently. People ask me, how am I doing? My answer is, I have no problems. I haven't had a problem for the last 35 years. Why? Because nothing in my life is a problem. The word problem is a human definition of an opportunity to grow. If you call it a problem, it's a negative. If you see it as an opportunity, it becomes a positive. How do you think? Write this down. Attitude is a product of belief. You cannot have an attitude beyond your belief. So your attitude comes from your belief system. The lion is the king because of what he believes about himself and what he believes about the elephant and the giraffe. He believes that they are lunch and he believes he can eat them. His belief system controls the whole situation when they meet. No amount of promotion or associations with rich people or smart people can ever substitute for the right attitude. As a matter of fact, your development is determined by, number one, your perception of who you are, number two, by why you think you exist, and number three, these are very important, your sense of significance. I am giving you my secret to life right here. You got to first change your perception of who you are, and that starts with a belief system. Secondly, you must change your perception of why you think you exist, and number three, your sense of significance. Once you discover, no matter where you are right now, it doesn't matter. I don't care what situation you're in now, where you're working, or what situation you're in. If you get these three things to come alive, number one, your perception of who you are, you've got to change it. And most of our perceptions are other people's concepts of us, and therefore we don't have self-concept, we got other concept. What is your perception of who you are? And the second one, why do you think you exist? You got to discover that you were born for something. Some reason, there's some purpose for your life. If you don't discover that, you'll always have a job and we'll bury you in an average grave with an average tombstone. And you must develop a sense of significance in your life. Discover that you are important to the human race. You are important to the world. You are important to your universe. When I had to grapple with that question, it was tough because I've been taught by society like you have that you are just a social security number or some NIB number or you're some just kind of a worker in the system. But that's not true. You were born to do something very significant in the world. And you have to get to the point where you believe that. You can have potential, but if you don't have the belief, your potential becomes a victim of your present belief. Remember the elephant? The elephant has great power. But what makes him afraid of the lion is his belief system. Belief is so powerful, it can make an elephant act like a sheep in the presence of a lion.
3: Your life, how you live, what you do, the character of your words, the totality of your personality, the expression of your mind. So managing your mind is the primary principle for increasing your value and multiplying your success and upgrading your state.
2: You know, normally people who are insecure, whenever they meet somebody who is confident, they always call the confident arrogant. When you discover who you are, you can't help but be confident. I don't pretend, I don't try to have confidence. If you try, that means you ain't got it. You're faking it. Confidence is a product of belief. What you believe about yourself determines the way you think about yourself, and the way you think about yourself is the way you behave. And you behave bold and confident and fearless because there's some things you discovered about you and about life that changed a perception. And that's what this session is about. It's about mentality. First of all, your attitude got to be right. Then you must marry that to attributes. That means gifts you were born with. Then you got to marry that to aptitude. That means now you got to educate and train those gifts. That's why you read and study and go to school for your aptitude to be increased. And then your altitude means you got to change the level of associations you are in. You know, it's amazing. When you change your aptitude, you normally want to change your altitude. Is you have to appreciate the fact that no one is responsible for your life except you. I had to take charge of my life as a teenager. And at age 13, I discovered who I was. I became a problem to the whole family. My mom used to say to me, she'd say, "You are a different boy. You are a different child." But something happened to me at age 13. I discovered myself. Different was simply meaning you don't think like the rest of the kids. That's all it means. And remember, thinking is belief system being exposed. And therefore, I married my attitude and my attributes, and my aptitude changed, and I began to study for a different reason. And suddenly my altitude changed. I started attracting different types of friends.
3: Sometimes you say, "I've tried hard about this, I've prayed about this, I've done this and I've done that and I've done that, and I haven't had much success with it."
0: And so we'll pick that up tomorrow morning, right? Here you gotta renew your mind. Dr. Miles Monroe and Pastor Chris. Says that you're thinking too regular. So what you've got to do, you've got to renew your mind. Thank you so much for listening, everybody. Let me say good morning. Happy birthday to Marissa Adams. Arissa, good morning. And your mom called all the way from Mother St. Kitts. Yeah, Mommy Rosa, to wish you all of God's blessings on your day today. She wants you to carry on your journey. She loves you very much. And Marissa, have a great day today. Also from your ZGB Radio family, The Breakfast Show, we too are celebrating with you. Have a good day. Up next, we'll bring to you the ECCB financial rate for today. And so Barbados dollar is at 1.35000 Canadian dollar. 1.95094. 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The euro, 3.14915. Pound sterling, 3.67970. United States dollar, 2.7000. And Guyana dollar is at 0.01300. 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
9: A distorted mindset leaves regret for every mortal that is touched. And I am Claude Gerald, and this piece I call The Crab in the Barrel Disposition. The bad-minded, the dunce, Siamese twins come out to pounce. to denounce indiscriminately tackling every able body far or near in the stratosphere. Potentiality floats as the enemy innocently. This crab in a barrel mentality, a climb, a retreat, beat by beat, a flat-lined defeat. Knowledge capital left to die in the street. Wasteful reads as sorrowful. Being dunce, being bad-minded, culturally grounded, progress aborted. Pleasure well celebrated, cycle completed, yet remaining fleet-footed, addicted to being repeated. That mixture, when founded in the realms of responsibility and power, perhaps its home center, either or just one factor, may pace set conditions of widespread regret. A pitiful picture reinforcing a behavioral order, little stutter.
8: 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Join us next time for Poetic Inspiration with CG.
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11: Can you bend my girl? Can you bend my girl? Can you bend?
0: Sounds like this weekend, right? Boston, you ready? Yeah, man, sounds like this weekend. Don't forget the dynamic deal should be in your neighborhood. Who am I looking for? Let me tell you something that I need to share quickly. Where is it? Oh, here it is. Here it is. So just to remind all the men who took part in the health fair and free prostate checks earlier in July as part of my birthday celebrations, don't forget that you need to have your PCAs done by the latest this Friday, August 28th at DR Diagnostics in Little Bay. That's down at the market. So again, head on down to DR Diagnostic Services and just let them know that you're there to do your PSAs and you'll be taken care of. Good luck.

different, isn't it? Beautiful. Alan Seaton, that's his name, singing tenor on piano. Dr. George Roberts, huh? King George's Lamentation. Good morning, Wadadley. I know that you got up this morning, headache and all of that, boy. That was a beating last night. That was a thrashing by Guyana. So now you've got to sit down. You've got to recuperate. Get back to the basics and all of that. Because guess what? Yeah, they've got a next game tomorrow. Tomorrow right there at Sir Vivian Richards Stadium. Yeah, man. Like it. Love it. Love it. Love it. Yeah, so they've got another game coming up tomorrow. And they'll be taking on the Barbados Tridents tomorrow evening, huh?

Down Before the Hour of Nine, huh? Yeah, come for me. Mm-hmm. And so here comes Tracy Chapman. Might not be able to send you an aircraft or a ferry or something, but here comes a car.

0: The name is Tracy Chapman, and of course I'm staying in my lane. Huh? For those of you who are thinking of coming home, you want to come home, let me remind you, I can't afford an aircraft or a ferry, but of course if you get to Montserrat, I can definitely give you a drive. Or can I say give you a ride? I can. Mm-hmm.
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Yeah, man, love it, love it. That's a bit of yeah, Harry Belafonte the Great. Yeah, man. I tell you, it's Monday. We're just chilling today. Can we do that? Can we take it easy? Can we cool out?

0: So he's one of the great ones of the rock, huh? 12 numbers, 9 o'clock, we inside the Flow Hour. We sell it to the Flow family. Hope you guys and gals are good. Having a great morning, having a great day, huh? Come along. It's a beautiful morning on the rock, a beautiful day. We're taking it easy. Again, no matter where you are, whoever you are, we say good morning to you. And of course, thank you so much for choosing ZJB Radio. Rick Tyson, Charles Daly, Nature Love the Fantasy, huh? Yeah, come along. Marissa, happy birthday. I know that Evelyn had her birthday yesterday. I always remember, you know, you girls, you've got your birthdays back to back. Hope all is well.
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2: This is

of life. 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He said his name was Bojangles.

So his name is Ted Roy, Ted Roy Mead. I call him Uncle Ted Roy. Yeah, he's Arthur Mead's brother, Kwasi's uncle. Yeah, Beverly Mann's, the PS, her uncle as well. Yeah, man. Representing Dyer's Village, Montserrat. Yeah, something called Feelings of Love, huh? Yeah, man, I told you so. We're just going to cruise today. We're just going to take it easy today. Not going to push you too much. 10 o'clock, we bring to you the BBC's World News. JGP's around someplace. Yeah, I saw him earlier.

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Life with you will always be like paradise.

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Let's get away from here and spend some time in a place we call paradise. Shall we?

love it, right? I'm telling you, so much talent, right? Yeah, man, some of the talented men of Montserrat. That's our brother Goss right there. And something called I'll Care For You, back from 1982, can you believe? Here comes a very popular one. JR. 1989, by the way. As long as... Where are you? Are you on the job? Good morning.

Isn't that beautiful? Oh man, I tell you. Yeah, this man is very, very talented, you know. Let me pull it back just a bit. If you're on the job, if you're at home, you're chilling, you're taking it easy with ZGB Radio on this Monday. 24th day of August, 2026. JR, man, as long as, huh?

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We live for this.

Big brother Peter Lewis. Morning to you and the family, man. Hope all is good. Hey, Ruglux. What's happening, man? Yeah, big people music for good bear. Big people. ZJB Radio from out of Montserrat. Where are we? Can we get something else in? Let me see what we can find. Happy birthday to Sister Marissa Shirley. 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Yeah, man, they love you very much. And they're celebrating with you today. They want you to cut your cake, celebrate, and enjoy, all right? Rissa, happy, happy.

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Can I go? The sounds of Shadow in the Morning, Soldier of Love. Back again tomorrow morning. And of course, how all been well? Tomorrow's going to be What's on Your Mind Tuesday. Of course, we get interactive on a Tuesday morning. In the meantime, again, to those of you who are celebrating today, birthdays, anniversaries, and maybe just another day of living, just want to say thank you so much for choosing ZGB Radio. Let's do it again tomorrow. Up next, we'll bring to you the BBC's World News. Did mention that JGP's around someplace. Little Lenny should be in at 2 o'clock. Who's on tonight? I'm not too certain. You might be hearing DJ Grace, you might hear DJ Kenny B, or you might hear Lord Lake. In the meantime, please look after yourselves. Continue to be thankful. Continue to be safe. And continue to be blessed. And Basil, have a great day now. Happy Monday.

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2: 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But what is it, and how does it compare to other weapons discussed through this war?
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4: Coming up from the BBC World Service, the interview, Conversations with the People Shaping Our World, with me, Anne Soy. For this episode, I speak to Maria Fernanda Espinosa, Ecuador's former foreign minister and a candidate to become the first woman Secretary General of the United Nations. She warns that the UN risks becoming irrelevant as it struggles to influence major conflicts, and argues that restoring trust will require fundamental changes in how the organization works.
5: And sometimes we confuse activity with impact. And here I think the way we measure impact should be different. How many lives has the UN saved? How many people has the UN helped out of poverty? How many people have we prevented from conflict? How many people were we able to support?
4: Maria Fernanda Espinosa. Hear more on the interview after the news.
6: I'm Debbie Russ with the BBC News. Britain's new Prime Minister, Andy Burnham, on a visit to Kyiv, has promised to continue support for Ukraine despite what he called outrageous threats from Russia.
7: You have stood tall and defiant in the face of everything Russia has thrown at you, and you have taken your place as a proud sovereign European nation, a vibrant democracy with a bright future ahead.
6: He was speaking at an event marking Ukraine's Independence Day, where he told his audience that the UK and its allies would help Ukraine develop new technologies to destroy Russian missiles before they were launched. Britain specifically, he confirmed, would help Ukraine manufacture long-range cruise missiles, which can strike targets deep inside Russian territory. Here's Joe Inwood.
8: They have the capability to strike targets that, for example, drones can't, not just because they can fly undetected, but also they are capable of defeating hardened targets, so bunkers or ammo stores. So in that sense, this is a really important bit of technology, but it's one that's going to take a bit of time to get going.
6: A Syrian court has sentenced a top Muslim cleric to life in prison, convicting him of exploiting his position and inciting violence. Hugo Bashego reports from Beirut.
9: Ahmed Hassan's critics labelled him the barrel bomb mufti for his ardent support for the regime. He is the 10th Assad-era figure to be sentenced under the new authorities, who came to power after the former leader was ousted nearly 2 years ago. Bashar al-Assad, who fled to Russia, was sentenced to death earlier this month. The trials have given Syrians some sense of justice in a country where many were frustrated with the lack of accountability for the crimes committed during the brutal civil war. But activists are calling for more transparency on how the verdicts have been reached.
6: Reports from Somalia say at least 9 armed men have been killed in a drone strike in the semi-autonomous region of Puntland. A security official told the BBC the group were preparing to head out to sea when they were hit by what he believed was a Turkish drone. It's the second deadly strike linked to last week's hijacking of a Cameroon-flagged vessel by Somali pirates. The BBC's Barbara Plett-Usher explains their resurgence.
10: You have the blockade of the Strait of Hormuz. You've got conflict and the threat of conflict in the Red Sea. And so what that's done is that it has pushed some more of the international traffic closer to the Somali coast. So you've got opportunity. You also have probably of a more permissive security environment because those international naval forces that have been patrolling the Gulf of Aden, which is where this is happening, some of them might be distracted and looking towards these other areas that I mentioned, Hormuz and Red Sea. So the opportunity exists, and it seems that the Somali pirates are taking advantage of it.
6: Barbara Platasha from Nairobi, BBC News. South Korea says the US has cancelled a large joint amphibious landing drill scheduled for next month. South Korea's Marine Corps said this was because US forces had been redeployed to its war with Iran. Earlier this month, Mr. Trump said he was scaling back other military operations with South Korea because of his very good relationship with the North Korean leader. He described the drills as costly and hostile and blamed Seoul for failing to support the US over Iran. Pakistan's army chief, Asim Munir, has held talks with senior Iranian officials in Tehran as part of efforts to revive peace talks with the US. His visit comes as Washington prepares to unveil more economic sanctions against Iran, measures the Treasury Secretary has called the single greatest financial offensive ever marshaled against an adversary. Tesla is recalling nearly 3 million vehicles in China because of safety concerns over their emergency door handles. Tesla said the handles were a similar colour to the vehicle interiors, making them difficult to find and operate. The Belgian comedian Noël Godin has died at the age of 80. He was best known for throwing pies at famous figures like Bill Gates, but also achieved success as a filmmaker and writer. Here's Paul Moss.
11: The French philosopher Bernard-Henri Lévy didn't find it funny. The first time he was hit by one of Noël Godin's pies, he threw his assailant to the ground, threatening to kick him. But that only inspired Godin to further mischief, giving Lévy the pie treatment a further six times. Others targeted included the former French president Nicolas Sarkozy, the film director Jean-Luc Godard, and Microsoft's Bill Gates. Godin saw these attacks as following a long tradition of Belgian surrealism and insisted they were non-violent as he only used pies with soft sponge and cream.
6: That's the latest BBC News.
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0: Yeah, gotta spread the love. Oh, yeah. Gotta share the joy. Good morning, Jesus, from this side. Love me. Good morning, ABC, Basil Chambers. Take it easy, take it easy. Was it Friday when I said he's finished? And already it's Monday morning. So I'm saying he's finished again. 10 minutes after 10 o'clock, JGP, that's me, right here on ZJB Radio. See, sometimes I'm lonely, but never alone, I'm born. Oh, the old Sunday school classic, Jesus Loves Me, yes, this I know. And as a child, as children, we're singing this song so, so very, very loud. So, good morning. Or good afternoon, wherever you are, all of the Sunday school teachers, all of my past Sunday school teachers. Yeah, it's Monday again, people. Yeah, give me a chance, let me open this page thing. Yeah, my goodness. It's getting kind of cool, though, isn't it?
1: Oh, yes, it is.
0: Oh, yes, it is. Gotta spread the love, share the joy, give thanks. Because we're here. And in between all this, we have to try and remember those of us who have lost ones near and dear. And thank you so much for being on with us right here on ZJB Radio.

0: Oh, yeah, people, we got you. Good morning to you, lady. No names. Good morning to you. Oh, this is like confession time, you know. Well, let me tell you, listen carefully. The next time I see that person, I'm going to ask that person about their Sunday school. What do you call it? Escapades. That's what I'm going to do. The things people call me and tell me. Oh, I send messages. Not a one thing for sure, though. I used to go to Sunday school, and for one thing is that, you remember back in Plymouth, back in Tong days, when we had the old Chapel Street, remember Methodist Church was right there, the Wesley School, everything right there. So people passed across there. People used to walk through the yard and so on. So if you didn't go to church or didn't go to Sunday school, people will, the same time, will ask where so-and-so. You understand? And so, yes, I used to be in Sunday school. I had to be in Sunday school because you could look through the big windows and see people and say, hey, where so-and-so?
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1: The Social Services Department will be holding a Reminiscence Day on Friday, August 28th, 2026, from 11 a.m. to 5:30 p.m. at the Salem Community Resource Center. The elderly will sit with the youths, exchange stories, and offer the younger generation a chance to learn directly from those who lived through the history we often read and hear about. There will also be cultural entertainment, including calypsonians from back in the day, poetry, masquerade dancing by the youth, and masquerade music performed by our elders. We are asking for older persons who are interested in attending to call the Social Services Department on 495-3895 or 495-7491 to register their names. Registration will close on Monday, August 24th, 2026.
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just had to play that version, the original. George Benson doing The Greatest Love of All, 27 minutes after 10 o'clock our time. Okay, here we go. Everything should be on, should be up and running. 1-664-491-7227. That's one of the numbers. We also have 1-664-491-9064. For the WhatsApp, it is 1-664-496-2885. And switch on the Facebook thing, JGP dash the Caribbean Voice. That's on. You can also listen in on Spirit of Munster at the Facebook page.

Shalom to your homes, everyone. This is Pastor Marcia John with your booster shot for another week. And your booster shot is taken from Romans chapter 15 and verse 13. And the topic is hope thou in God and live. Hope in God and live. Romans chapter 15 and verse 13 says, now the God of hope fill you with all joy and peace in believing that ye may abound in hope through the power of the Holy Ghost. And so here it is that the word of God is coming to you today. I want to give you another scripture that says in Colossians chapter 1 and verse 27, it says, to whom God would make known what is his riches of the glory of his mystery among the Gentiles. It says, which is Christ in you, the hope of glory. I want to tell you today that is Christ in you is the hope of glory. He's your hope. And so I want to drop again. I want to drop Psalms 42:11. And so it is, the Bible says, here it is, the psalmist was saying, why art thou cast down, O my soul? And sometimes you have to speak to your soul. What's your soul? Your soul comprises of your mind, your will, and your emotion. Your mind, your will, and your emotion. And you're asking, why are you cast down, O my soul? It's like, why are you disquieted in me? The word of God says. And then it says, hope thou in God, for I shall yet praise him, who is the health of my countenance and my God. When you are hoping in God, your countenance will be one of smiling. Your countenance, you would not be upset, and your face, your facial expression, glory be to God, will not be one of anger. But you, your countenance, the Bible says, when you hope in God, he's the health of your countenance. And so today I'm saying, hope in God. Hope in God. I want to end by giving you Romans 5:5. And tell you that the Bible says, and hope make it not ashamed, because the love of God is shed abroad in your hearts by the Holy Ghost. So once you hope in God, you will not be ashamed. Glory be to God. So today, you are hoping and praying for something. Continue to hope in God. Continue to be optimistic in God. And voice print Romans 5:5. And hope make it not a shame. You will not be put to shame. Remember, Jesus is Lord, and he's coming soon.

0: thank you so much for being on with us right here on ZJB Radio. 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

0: That's a former lead singer for the Commodores. That's Lionel Richie on his own. Jesus is Love. Good morning to Juliet, Michelle and family. Morning, morning. Stay good. Have a blessed Monday.
1: Hello. I am Brenda Daly, president of Helping Hands for Glendon. 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

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Deadline for submissions is Wednesday, the 26th of August, 2026. Unsuitable applications will not be acknowledged.

0: Close and Personal Entertainment, alongside the Garage Crew out of NYC, presents Shall Behave, the Carnival Saturday. 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It's the Dynamic Duo, bringing that raw energy and the vibes you can't resist. This is all powered by Up Close and Personal International Sound System. 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
1: 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Come and cash in on all the bargains.
2: Notice is hereby given that the 32nd Annual General Meeting of the Shareholders of Bank of Montserrat Limited will be held on Wednesday, August 26th, 2026, commencing at 5 p.m. at the Braids Arts and Education Center, Braids. Bank of Montserrat Limited will also provide shareholders with the option to participate in the meeting virtually. Shareholders who wish to participate virtually are required to register in advance of the meeting to facilitate verification of their shareholder status and ensure that access is provided only to current shareholders. Shareholders attending the meeting in person are not required to register in advance. Shareholders wishing to participate virtually should visit www.bankofmonserrat.ms to register. The 2025 financial statements and proxy form are also available on the website under the Shareholder Relations tab. Nominations for election and or re-election of directors may be made in writing or on the prescribed form and must reach the bank's registered office at least 3 working days before the date of the meeting or by close of business on Friday, August 21st, 2026. A shareholder of the company who is entitled to attend and vote at this meeting may appoint a proxy to vote in his or her place. A proxy need not be a shareholder of the company. The instrument appointing

0: a proxy shall be in writing under the hand of the appointer, or if such appointer is a corporation, either under its common seal or under the hand of an officer or authority so authorized. The proxy form, however, must be delivered to the bank not less than 48 hours before the meeting by 5 p.m. on Monday, August 24th, 2026. The nomination form and proxy form can be downloaded from the bank's website. Kindly note that only registered shareholders will be admitted to the meeting.
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K. There it is. Glory to God in the highest. Nathaniel Bassett doing that right here on ZJB Radio. Morning, cuz. Yeah, we got you. Thank you so much for being on with us right here on ZJB Radio. Howdy, K in the UK. Good, what time it is? Good afternoon to you. All the folks in the United Kingdom listening in. Nice having you on. Hi, Fran. How are you? Meh. Good morning, cuz. Daddy Ross, dear, say howdy. Oh, there we go. That's Carlton. Cast your cable. Double C, triple C. Good morning to that wonderful jewel of a lady, Ruby, Mommy Ruby Hickson, the Hickson clan. Good morning. Hey, by the way, good morning, Mary. Mary for Shani. And Shani for Mary. Good morning, peoples. Yeah, is it today the daughter of the soil's birthday? If it is, good morning to you. Happy birthday. I hope it is. Yeah, glory to God in the highest, people. And we give thanks. Yeah, the family of the late Alfred Coriat. Good morning to you as well.

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I'm telling you, believe what I'm telling you. I'm not patronizing you. Oh, there's glory in this place. Oh, there's glory. There's glory. There's glory. I say He will never ever.

0: Well, we got some preachers, but his mercy never fails indeed. And thank you so much for being on with us right here on ZJB Radio. And earlier when Sister Marcia John was on with the booster shot, and she did say something about your face. You understand? Try and relax your face, people. Relax your faces. It takes a lot of work. Sometimes you frown up your face. Listen, and your face hurt, eh? Oh, my goodness.
1: I'm not patronizing you.
0: Face hurting you, man.
1: Oh, there's glory in this place. Oh, there's glory. There's glory. There's glory. I say he will never ever fail you. He will never ever fail. He can never ever fail.
0: Yeah, it's clearer today. We can see Redondo. Gotta give thanks for another day.
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My name is Bohani and I'm 10 years old. I love vehicles, even my bike. I can name any vehicle I see. That's how much I love them. But I also live with diabetes. It's frustrating sometimes, especially when I want to eat something and my mom says I shouldn't. But it's okay. My diabetes does not define me. I'm doing great and you can too. So manage your condition. Stay healthy.

0: The annual migration of marine turtles to lay eggs on Montserrat has begun. To ensure the welfare of the nesting turtle and its eggs, you are encouraged not to drive or light bonfires on the beaches where turtles are nesting. You are also encouraged to keep your dogs on a leash if you are taking them for a walk on the beach. All species of marine turtles are listed under CITES Appendix 1, which prohibits international trade. Many nations, including Montserrat, also protect turtles with local legislation, such as the Turtles Act, Chapter 12.06, under the laws of Montserrat. This message comes to you complements the Ministry of Agriculture, Lands, Housing and the Environment, and CJB Radio.
1: 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Unsuitable applications will not be acknowledged.
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Sanchez, Take It High. Yeah, 1 minute you're here, not even the next minute. Never try to diss the man with the anger. Next 59 seconds. The one who's got the tiger. The one who sees. Gotta give thanks each time. Sanchez, yeah. You never diss the man with the hand.

express your feelings. Here we got folks working and listening in. Thank you, thank you. Hey, Coral Jennifer, howdy. Hey, Georgia, what's up?

And sometimes the children even show a better aptitude than the big people. Had this child, and there was this child, and everybody was praying and saying thanks to God and so on. And when they looked, they saw the child get up and start to choke, kiss like crazy in the ear. They asked the child what happened. The child said, God is everywhere. No, serious. So the child started to kiss, get choke, kiss wild in the ear. And the child was asked, why are you doing that? The child said, because God is everywhere. All right. He's always there for me. Yeah. Hey, brother George Nooks is in. God is always there.

somehow, somewhere, something seems to work out. That's Brother George Nooks. And God is always there for me. And what I've realized about a lot of these songs, I always put in the part with If the Landlord Comes, which means a lot of people are renting. And, you know, sometimes you can't find the rent, the rent money and so on. You know? God is always there for me. Or somebody said, boy, you got your vehicle and something happens. On one hand, you say, praise the Lord, I have enough money for gas. And then you realize you need four new tires. I'm telling you. Greetings to everybody. Greetings to all of you. Every single person. We got some greetings going out to Chanel. Hi, Chanel. Who is having a birth? Is today? Or just a shout out? Oh, that's okay. So Chanel visiting daddy and mommy along with her husbands and sons and so. Okay. Nice, man. Nice. So Rary, Shani and Mary and Chanel, and they're all visiting daddy and mommy along with the husbands and the and sons and so on and so on. Oh, it's a nice family reunion right there. Beautiful, beautiful. I did glimpse them. Which day did I glimpse all of them? I glimpsed all of them someday. Was it Friday? Them days fly by so quickly, man. Really, really fast. So anyway, I know I saw a number of folks with Shani and Mary, and I said hello, and all of them were shouting me and smiling and so on and laughing, and I wonder, well, who them be? But nice, I got the clarification. So have a great time. Enjoy yourselves. Some time ago, I played this song, Barry Hammond's song, Come Down Father, and I said something, and somebody said, Jay, if the Father comes down, that's it. Everything.

0: Karen Fleming is today. It's a birthday. Happy birthday if it is. Yeah, anybody who sees her, wish her all the best in her day today. And, it's like family because yesterday was the observance of Alfred Courier's birthday. Birthday. Yeah. Raga's birthday was also yesterday, and Bluff and all these people. Getting closer to the half past mark, 29 minutes after 11 o'clock. That is our time right here on ZJB Radio. Nice. Thank you. Nice having you on too. Stay with us.
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0: Travelers are reminded to observe the following tips to prevent the unwanted entry of invasive species of insects, mold, and other creatures, some of which cannot be seen by the naked eye. 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Obtain a phytosanitary certificate for plant material before you travel. 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This message was brought to you courtesy the Department of Environment, Department of Agriculture, and CJB Radio.
1: The Ministry of Agriculture is informing the public that the procedure for an animal to be slaughtered at the Braids Abattoir has been modified. Farmers are now required to reach out to the Veterinary and Livestock Department to register their animals for slaughter, ensuring that the necessary checks are conducted prior to the animal's arrival at the abattoir. Any animal that has not been registered with the department for the essential checks and documentation will not be permitted for processing. It is important to note that registration for slaughter can occur up to 1 week before the scheduled slaughter date to guarantee that all animals are processed in a timely manner. The Veterinary and Livestock Department can be contacted at 491-2076 to schedule appointments.

By the way, happy birthday greetings going out to, today's Delphin's birthday, Delphin Farrell in Lookout. Have a great day today. And a birthday greetings coming from Winston and Irene Allen in the UK. That sounds like Slim Boy. Howdy, peoples. Nice having you on right here on ZJB Radio for another exciting Monday. And, yeah. Goodbye. Hello to the good things. Goodbye to the bad things. Yeah, the number is 1-664-491-7227 and 1-664-491-7227.

Hey, I gotta say goodbye to the troubles, the frustrations, the obstacles, the humps of life. Stay with us. We're getting closer to the news time. That's going to be the midday news presentation. That's going to be on. And also, oh, we got lunch. Well, not exactly here. And hello to all the committed, dedicated members of staff right here at ZJB Radio. Yeah, for all the folks into the CPL action last night. Who was it last night? Antigua.

0: we got to say bye for a little bit. As we get ready to head into the news at 12, that's Brother Jonathan Nelson, I Believe. It was always some people say, play the song, bye-bye. Oh, but we got about 5 minutes now to go before news time at 12. We invite you to stay tuned for that. Yeah, it's another Monday. And can you believe how quickly the time is flying by? Soon from now, it's going to be afternoon for us here in Montserrat. Already afternoon for our friends in other places. But whatever time it is JB Radio Family Time. Thank you for being on. Touching down in Canada. Who else we got?
1: Avec détermination. Vous confessez, je marche avec puissance.
0: Hey, Canada on with us. Howdy, howdy. The ICC Gospel Choir.
1: J'accomplis des miracles.
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0: 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Creole, French style.

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1: Good afternoon. I am Paulisa Reiner, and this is the Midday News.

Starting off with local news, Montserrat has made incredible progress in strengthening trade ties with French neighbors Martinique and Guadeloupe, according to the Premier. The Honorable Ruben T. Mead, discussions were held regarding the trade of sand and aggregate from Montserrat, tourism and access, and other trade opportunities. These talks were held last month during official visits to Guadeloupe and Martinique by Montserrat's government officials. Speaking on the Let's Talk with United Alliance radio program, the Premier shared more details on the opportunities explored during the visits. We can hear more details on this story in the news at 6 this evening. In the region, St. Lucia is set to host the CARICOM Regional Energy Efficiency Building Code CREBC face-to-face meeting from August 31st to September 3rd, 2026. The four-day event will bring together engineering and construction experts, energy efficiency consultants, and key stakeholders from across the CARICOM region. Participants will include representatives from the CARICOM Regional Organization for Standards and Quality, CROSS-Q, Caribbean Center of Renewable Energy and Energy Efficiency, the Deloitte Team India, World Bank, the St. Lucia Bureau of Standards, and national standards bodies from CARICOM member states. The primary focus of the meeting will be the review and revision of the Regional Energy Efficiency Building Code and minimum energy performance standards for buildings across the Caribbean. Still in the region, the Caribbean Development Bank CDB and the Small Business Association of Barbados have launched a regional initiative designed to help micro, small and medium-sized enterprises, MSMEs, strengthen their digital capabilities, improve competitiveness, and expand their participation in regional and global markets. The project, titled Re-engineering MSMEs for Growth, Adoption, and Application of Digital Solutions to Build Resilience and Global Competitiveness, was officially launched on August 19th at the CDB Conference Center in Barbados. The initiative will support a minimum of 150 MSMEs across Barbados, Dominica, Grenada, St. Lucia, and St. Vincent and the Grenadines, with targeted assistance to help firms assess their digital maturity, adopt practical digital solutions, and implement transformation plans. The project also places inclusion at its center, with specific attention to women-led enterprises and underserved businesses that often face additional barriers to growth. Internationally, Andy Burnham has promised to keep up the pressure on Russia despite Moscow's threats on his first official visit to Ukraine as UK Prime Minister. Burnham met with Ukrainian President Volodymyr Zelensky and chaired his first meeting of the Coalition of the Willing, set up by the UK and France under his predecessor, Sir Keir Starmer. He said the coalition was doing everything they can while urging the US Congress to ratchet up economic pressure on Russia. During the meeting with France and Ukraine, Burnham also urged allies to do everything they can and dig into their own stocks of air defense to protect Ukraine. And in sports, Coco Gauff powered past third seed Jessica Pegula in the final of the Cincinnati Open to win her first title of 2026 and make a statement before the U.S. Open. The 22-year-old American needed only an hour and 14 minutes to defeat compatriot Pegula 6-2, 6-4, as she became just the third two-time champion of the WTA 1000 event, joining Serena Williams and Victoria Azarenka. When Gauff won the Cincinnati Trophy in 2023, she went on to win her first Grand Slam title at the U.S. Open 3 weeks later by claiming her first WTA title since winning in Wuhan last October. The two-time major winner has reinstated herself as one of the favorites at Flushing Meadows. And finally, our local weather forecast, valid up to 8 a.m. tomorrow, Tuesday, August 25th.
An approaching tropical wave and its associated moisture and instability will gradually heighten the chances for shower activity later tonight into tomorrow. Weather today, partly sunny skies in general, with a 40% or moderate chance of a brief passing shower. Weather tonight, partly cloudy skies with brief cloudy spells and a 60% or moderate chance of brief passing overnight showers. Winds east at 11 to 30 kilometers per hour or 7 to 18 miles per hour with lighter spells at times. Seas 0.6 to 1.2 meters or 2 to 4 feet. Sunset today will be 6:28 p.m. and sunrise tomorrow 5:55 a.m. That was the midday news. A reminder that Newswatch is at 3 p.m. and our major newscast of the day, the news at 6. Join us then. On behalf of ZJB's news team, I am Paulisa Reiner, wishing you all a very pleasant day.

0: The Ministry of Agriculture, Lands, Housing, Environment, Youth Affairs and Sports invites suitably qualified suppliers to submit quotations for the decommissioning, removal, supply and installation of new commercial chiller and freezer equipment at the government abattoir. The request for quotation was published on July 31st, 2026, with the submission deadline of September 2nd, 2026. Interested suppliers should also note that 4 official site visits will be conducted between August 10th and August 21st, 2026. Participation in a site visit is encouraged to allow tenderers to assess the project requirements. The RFQ documents can be obtained from the following websites: tenders.gov.ms or mytenders.co.uk. The general public is hereby informed that further to a recent amendment to the Immigration Act, the following requirements apply to an application for a permit of permanent residence in Montserrat. A person who resided in Montserrat before the 1st of January 2003 is eligible to apply for a permit of permanent residence after having resided in Montserrat for a minimum of 5 years. A person who entered Montserrat on or after the 1st of January 2003, but before the 1st of February 2026, will only be eligible to apply for a permit of permanent residence after having resided in Montserrat for a minimum of 8 years. A person who enters Montserrat on or after the 1st of February 2026 will only be eligible to apply for a permit of permanent residence after having resided in Montserrat for a minimum of 15 years. Please note that applicants must satisfy all other applicable legal and administrative requirements applying to the granting of a permit of permanent residence in Montserrat. Persons are encouraged to take note of this change and may seek further information or clarification from the Immigration Department or the Consular Division, Office of the Deputy Governor. The government of Montserrat is inviting applications from suitably qualified persons for the post of Director of Education within the Ministry of Education. The purpose of the job is to provide technical and professional leadership and direction of the education services on Montserrat through regulation, training, and development to ensure the delivery of the highest quality of education through effective administration at the early childhood, primary, secondary, and tertiary levels, in accordance with agreed policies and objectives based on the available resources. Lead and oversee the department's safeguarding policies, ensuring compliance with legislation and guidelines. Review, strengthen, and build safeguarding capacity and capability within the organization. Key responsibilities include: ensure that schools and other educational institutions are administered in a proper and efficient manner, directly supervise the education officers, senior education specialists, and principal of MSS, as well as indirectly provide supervision to the heads of schools and teachers to ensure that the service is delivered in a coherent, consistent, and integrated manner. Create and enforce an overarching safeguarding policy for Montserrat schools that includes the appointment of a safeguarding lead. Ensure that all staff are aware of and adhere to the policy and receive appropriate training, including how to recognize signs of abuse and neglect. Complete annual performance appraisals for education officers, senior education specialists, and principal of MSS. The applicant should possess these essential qualifications: master's degree in education or similar qualification, and a bachelor degree in education or similar qualification, and postgraduate certification in education or similar qualification, trained teacher qualification. Desirable qualifications: doctoral degree in education or related field, qualification in policy development and educational planning, qualification in project management, qualification in school improvement or inspections, or similar qualification. Knowledge and skills include the knowledge of the education system that extends across the key phases, early childhood, primary, secondary, and tertiary, evidence of ability to support staff 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Personal qualities include highly motivated, ambitious, collaborative, and willing to take initiative, a real change agent, passionate about education, customer-oriented, forward-looking, energetic, and engaging, able to work well under pressure. Appointment would be made on either a permanent pensionable basis or on a contractual basis for a period of 2 years. If the appointment is on a permanent basis, then the probationary period will be for 2 years before confirmation to the post. Basic salary for this post are 79,320 EC dollars per year. Allowances include 3,600 for entertainment, 720 for telephone, and 9,600 for transport per year. Individuals can find the full details of this application on gomjobs.com. Deadline date for this application, August 28th, 2026.
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0: more thanks. Watching over this land, not controlled by man. That's Ingrid Prince doing that. Thank you, Lord. Just about 18 minutes after 12 o'clock of a time right here on ZJB Radio. Community Diary, we got to keep you informed, got to keep you updated. So Community Diary coming up at around 12:30, half past 12 o'clock right here on ZJB Radio.
1: The Social Services Department will be holding a Reminiscence Day on Friday, August 28th, 2026, from 11 a.m. to 5:30 p.m. at the Salem Community Resource Center. The elderly will sit with the youths, exchange stories, and offer the younger generation a chance to learn directly from those who lived through the history we often read and hear about. There will also be cultural entertainment, including calypsonians from back in the day, poetry, masquerade dancing by the youth, and masquerade music performed by our elders. We are asking for older persons who are interested in attending to call the Social Services Department on 495-3895 or 495-7491 to register their names. Registration will close on Monday, August 24th, 2026.
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set for early release from his prison term. And for those who know and those who probably didn't know or forgot, remember that feud between Biggie Smalls and Tupac Shakur back then? As a matter of fact, there's a case going on right now with a man who has been charged with being a part of that big thing back then when Tupac was assassinated. Here's the mix to that. Well, not the case. Using the same samples from the way here.

0: some things will never ever change, people. Things will never be the same. That's just the way it is. Changes. That's the mix down. From P. Diddy's I'll Be Missing You and Tupac Shakur's Changes. Along with Bruce Hornsby and the Rangers. The way it is. One complete mix down. Thank you so much for being on with us right here on ZJB Radio. 12:31 is our time. Now time for us to get into Community Diary. Community Diary brought to you with the compliments of Ryan Investments Services.
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0: And into Community Diary we go, and the Munchard Community College informing new and returning students that enrollment for the 2026-2027 academic year that's ongoing right now, applications are invited from persons wishing to pursue the advanced level program, that's CAPE, nursing education, technical and vocational programs, and continuing education in support of all the programs that's also being offered. And returning or part-time students and individuals wishing to enroll at the college for the first time, you must complete and submit application forms. A non-refundable fee of $25 must be paid when submitting the applications, and application forms are currently available at the college Monday through Friday from 8:30 a.m. to 3 p.m. Kindly contact the college. Telephone numbers there are 491-9009 or 496-9009. Ascendant Sports informing all the parents and guardians registered for the 2026 basketball camp that morning sessions for athletes on the 16 are on the Braids Primary School basketball court, and this from 9 o'clock in the morning, and that's from today up to Thursday, 27th August, 9 o'clock in the morning. Sessions for athletes 16 and over will continue at the Multipurpose Center from 6 p.m. to 9 p.m. Now, this temporary change is due to the Multipurpose Center being occupied during the morning hours. The Munster Tourism Authority, in collaboration with Fish and Fins Incorporated, is offering a late summer sustainability youth camp under the theme Munster's Sea Turtle Ecology, Balancing Development and Conservation for Youths, ages 13 to 19. This summer camp builds on the strong foundation established during the 2025 CERSI Sustainability Youth Camp and is designed as a practical field-based program. And this on from today and going to Friday, August 28th, from 9 o'clock in the morning until 3 o'clock in the afternoon each day. Now, spaces are limited, so register with the Munster Tourism Authority as soon as possible. Call 664-491-4702 and or 664-491-4703. You can also email info@munsterturism.ms. And the St. Patrick's Cooperative Credit Union Limited continuing with its survey, and all the responses are confidential. The survey taking approximately 10 to 14 minutes to complete, and you can take the survey at sbccu.ms/member survey. The survey is open to all members, goes until the 27th of August. St. Patrick's Cooperative Credit Union, your financial partner for life. And the Munster Farmers Association holding its regular monthly meeting. This will be on tomorrow, Tuesday, and this will be the 25th at the Christian Council's building in St. Peter's. The meeting begins promptly at 10:30 a.m., and members are asked to make a special effort to attend. And the Montserrat Red Cross reminding folks about the annual general meeting. That's scheduled for Thursday, 27th August. It's going to be on from 5:30 p.m. at the Braids Arts and Education Center. So all the volunteers, the members, and past governors and the governors, directors, and the presidents and chairmen are cordially invited to attend. And please note that only members in good standing are entitled to vote on matters brought before the meeting. The annual membership fee is $30. Members wishing to confirm or renew their standing, you're encouraged to do so by visiting the Red Cross office in Braids ahead of the meeting, which is scheduled for Thursday, 27th August at 5:30 in the afternoon. Okay? So that's some information there for you. And a reminder, coming up for the Culture Head Community Club, a meeting on this afternoon, this evening at 6:30. And all the members of the Culture Head Community Club, also all interested persons and friends, you're reminded of the meeting this evening at 6:30. And that's going to be at the Culture Head Community Center, the old police station. Once again, that's for all the members, friends, and all interested persons for the Culture Head Community Club meeting time on at 6:30 this evening. And that's it for a look at the Community Diary presentation at this time on ZJB Radio. Community Diary brought to you with the compliments of Ryan Investments Limited.
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0: to sing Shantyom. Got to sing that song of togetherness and love. Oh, that's from the man, Ras Shorty I. Remember him? The man they say started off the soca movement from Trinidad and Tobago. Remember when he visited Montserrat? What a time that was. Shanty Shanty Om. The pioneers, people. Paving the way, laying the foundations for the stars of today.
1: Today, as we gather, let us remember the blessings we so often overlook. The breath in our lungs, the love of those around us, the strength to face each new day. No matter the challenges we face, there is always something to lift our hearts in gratitude. Let us live with a spirit of joy and be truly, deeply thankful.

So it is. I got to give thanks for another day. Do not forget to pray. That's Farmer Nappy. He's from Trinidad and Tobago. He too visited Montserrat, right? And they had a great time. Anyway, Farmer Nappy with the thankful song right here on ZJB.

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1: You've got taste.
2: Notice from the Comptroller of Inland Revenue. The general public is hereby notified that the Inland Revenue Division will be holding a public auction sale in keeping with Section 53 of the Property Tax Act. The auction is set to take place on 23rd September 2026 at 10 a.m. at the Multipurpose Sports Complex.
3: The list of heavy detriments for auction are properties that have accumulated arrears in excess of 3 years. Information on the properties to be auctioned is published in the Gazette, the newspaper, the MCRS website, and will also be on display from 8:30 in the morning at the auction site.
2: Take note, therefore, that if the amounts in arrears on these properties are not paid in full by 9 a.m. on the 23rd September 2026, the auction will proceed in accordance with the provisions in the Property Tax Act. Markers have been placed by each property up for auction for ease of identification.
3: Property owners, their agents or representatives are asked to take note and be guided accordingly. If you require updated information on the amount in arrears, please contact the Inland Revenue Division of the MCRS at irev@gov.ms or by telephone number 664-491-2463 or 664-491-3211.

Do you feel you've been treated unfairly by a government department or a public authority? The Complaints Commission of Montserrat is here to assist. The commission investigates complaints about maladministration, unfair treatment, delays, abuse of power, discrimination, discourtesy, and possible breaches of human rights by a government department or public authority. If you believe you have suffered an injustice, you can make a complaint in writing to the commission. The Complaints Commission works independently, fairly, and confidentially to help resolve complaints and promote good governance in Montserrat. The members of the Complaints Commission are Siobhan Gerald as the chairperson, Leroy Graves, and yours truly, Glenn Francis. For more information or to submit a complaint, email info@mnicomplaints.ms, or you can contact 1-664-491-2195 or 491-3195, or visit our website mnicomplaints.ms for more information. Complaints Commission of Montserrat, promoting fairness, accountability, and justice for all.

The hurricane season is upon us, and preparations should have begun to secure our homes. However, we often neglect our immediate surroundings that include trees. Trees are valuable, but during a storm, they can cause property damage or serious injury. Now is the time to inspect your trees and remove overhanging branches that can damage buildings. Call Montserrat Utilities Limited to clear branches from utility lines. Prune unusually long branches and other branches that are causing the tree to look unbalanced. Dispose of pruned branches properly so that they do not become projectiles in a storm. This message was brought to you by the Department of Environment and CJB Radio.

Yeah, you gotta try and help out. Try and help out. That is Sir Rupert Philo from Antigua Barbuda, the late Mighty Swallow. Man to man. I knew it is. But we got 3 minutes to go before 1 o'clock. So no matter whatever happens, people, still, you gotta press on. Oh, these names. Swallow, Shortshirt, Sir McLean Emanuel, King Shortshirt. Many lyrical vocal calypso battles they've had over the years. Oh man, sometimes you're wondering, listen, what is wrong with me? What is wrong with the world? What is wrong with things? No matter what, people, you gotta press on.

0: two simple words, one powerful statement. Press on. Sir McLean Emanuel, King Short Shirt from Antigua Barbuda. And that's the song right there, people. Pressing on for another day. And our time heading on down. About 3 minutes after 1 o'clock on ZJB with me, JGP.
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0: Gotta be those Drums for Freedom. Drums of Freedom again. Ozzy Blue for now. Carti. Already down to 11 minutes after 1 o'clock, people. Yeah, that's how time flies. Oh, my goodness. Who's celebrating today? Hey, happy birthday. It's a lot clearer today. I can see a little hazy, though, but it's plenty clearer than some days we've had with the Sahara dust moving across the region.
1: Monstrat is heaven. Monstrat is so nice. Monstrat is my home, my island paradise.
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0: live.
1: Yeah, that's a former Kaiser Monarch of Mansoura. Back in 2013, he got the Trinity, the Road March, the Calypso Monarchy, the Soca Monarchy, Baptist Wallace, Martin 27. If I see him, tell him I say howdy, all right?

0: fun.
1: That's right. Montserrat is where I live.
0: Montserrat is heaven.
1: It is heaven.
0: To all love, peace, happiness to everybody. 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
1: Yes, I. Baptist Wireless people.
0: Thank you.
1: Hitting your local until 2 o'clock today. And we got some greetings. Hello to Daughter of the Soil, Dr. Tiff. Dr. Tiff and Scarlett Fleming. Good afternoon to you.

Oh, there she goes. If you see her, just wish her greetings, all right? Dr. Tiffany Scarrett Fleming. D-O-T-S, Daughter of the Soil. And that was Back on Track. And this is Dignity for

celebrate it, celebrate it. Daughter of the soil, dignity for all. And getting our time closer to the half past mark. Right here on ZJB Radio. 95.5, 88.3 FM, online at www.zjbradio.com. And our time, it is now 1:30. We have no death announcements at this time. We invite you to stay tuned. We'll be coming up with Moments with God right after the advertisement from Precious Memories. 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
1: There is a consciousness within us that conveys something is missing. In spite of all the things we possess and all that occupy our time, there remains a void that haunts us. It's time then to spend precious time in God's presence. Welcome to the program, Moments with God. Here now is your presenter with a word for the moment.

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Today with you is Inez Thompson. Our topic today is welcoming the little children. Mark chapter 10 and verse 14 gives us a beautiful glimpse into Jesus' heart. When the disciples tried to keep children away, Jesus was displeased and said, "Let the little children come to me, for of such is the kingdom of God." In that moment, he reminded everyone that children are not distractions or inconveniences. They are treasured in God's eyes. Many of us can remember what it felt like to hear about Jesus as children. His stories stirred wonder. His miracles sparkled imagination. His kindness made us feel safe. Children approach God with a purity and openness that adults often lose along the way. Their trust is simple. Their hearts are uncluttered. Their faith is unpretentious. As we grow older, life becomes more complicated. Responsibilities, disappointments, and pressures can harden us. Yet, Jesus points us back to children as examples of what true faith looks like. Their innocence reminds us that goodness still exists. Their joy reminds us that hope is alive. Their trust reminds us how we are meant to approach God without hesitation, without fear, and without overthinking. Jesus' words also highlight our responsibility. Children are gifts from God, entrusted to our care. We are called to protect them, nurture them, and create environments where they can flourish. Whether they are our own children, relatives, students, or members of our community, God expects us to treat them with dignity, patience, and love. And beyond caring for them, we are invited to learn from them. Their openness to Jesus challenges us to return to a simple, sincere faith. Their eagerness to be near Him encourages us to draw close to God with the same confidence. Today, let us welcome children into our lives with joy. Let us value their presence, protect their innocence, and learn from their trust. May we approach God with the same childlike faith that Jesus celebrates. Let us pray. Almighty God, thank you for the precious gift of children and for the light they bring into our world. Help us to be faithful caregivers, protecting them, nurturing them, and guiding them with love. Teach us to learn from their trust and to come before you with open hearts. We ask for your protection over children everywhere and for your wisdom as we care for them. Amen.

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0: So with overtime moving on up to just about 22 minutes to go before 2 o'clock, a change in programming note there for you. And a reminder once again, make sure you're on with us weekdays right after the death announcements for the program Moments with God here on ZJB Radio. A reminder that the Merced Community College announcing, informing new and returning students that enrollment for the 2026-2027 academic year, it's ongoing, and applications are invited from persons wishing to pursue the advanced level program, that's CAPE, nursing education, also technical and vocational programs, and continuing education in support of all the programs that's also being offered. And returning or part-time students and individuals wishing to enroll at the college for the first time, you must complete and submit application forms. A non-refundable fee of $25 must be paid when submitting the application, and application forms are currently available at the college Monday through Friday from 8:30 a.m. till 3 p.m. Kindly contact the college. Telephone numbers there are 491-9009 and or 496-9009 for more details. And Ascendant Sports informing all the parents and guardians registered for the 2026 basketball camp that morning sessions for athletes under 16 being held at the Braids Primary School basketball court from 9 a.m. Monday today. This goes until Thursday, August 27th. Meantime, sessions for athletes 16 and over will continue at the Multipurpose Center from 6 p.m. till 9 p.m. The temporary change is due to the Multipurpose Center being occupied during the morning hours. All right, so please take note of that. The Munster Tourism Authority, in collaboration with Fish and Fins Incorporated, offering a late summer sustainability youth camp under the theme Munster Sea Turtle Ecology, Balancing Development and Conservation for Youths Ages 13 to 19. The summer camp, building on the strong foundation established during the 2025 SESI Sustainable Youth Camp, and is designed as a practical field-based program. And this goes until Friday, the 28th of August, from 9 a.m. till 3 p.m. each day. Spaces are limited. You can register with the Munster Tourism Authority as soon as possible. Call them at 491-4702 and or 491-4703. You can also email info at munsterattourism.ms. And just an update there on some of the activities happening across the beautiful Emerald Isle of Montserrat.
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Dr. Tiffany Scott Fleming. What can I do? What can I say? It's my choice. That's the modern day wedding song. Yeah, we got our time. Heading up to 14 minutes to go before 2 o'clock. And here we go, the man who keeps on winning. Okay, he's lost in between. None other than De Beer. Keith Roy De Beer Morrison. Got to show some respect.

was checking something just now. I'm wondering if I seem correctly. That was from 1993. So that's 30. My goodness. Listen, I'll check the years. Ask B about it. That song is called Show Respect. I think I'm seeing 90. Oh, my. So this is what? It's about. Isn't that 30 something years? Wow. And in that song, it has a line, modern times back then. And this man is still winning, boy. I wonder if you remember these songs or if the beer even remembers these songs. And this one is called Take a Look in the Mirror. So that one was even before the Harry,

You gotta look in the mirror, people. What do you see? Yeah, that's another one. Ooh, from the 90s. Yeah, that guy has been in the business for quite a while, so he's paid his dues. Keith Roy, the B.M. Morrison, the reigning Calypso Monarch of Montserrat. The reigning Leeward Islands Calypso Monarch as well. My goodness. Yeah, he's been doing it for years just like that. So he's getting ready to do his soca thing, because he also went into soca. He's the two-time groovy soca monarch reigning. Well, he's the second of two. Remember, Wada did it first, and then the beer came on and did it as well. So he's also the reigning groovy soca monarch. Anyway, while he fixes up all these things, tell you what, he's getting ready to do just like that. Me, I'm getting ready to move out, people. I'm JGP. I'm

one more time. Greetings, this is Kwasi representing for the one called Little Lenny. You know, so the vibes is nice when you're listening to the number one choice. ZGB Radio, 95.5, 88.3 FM on your radio dial. Keep it locked, see?

So now 11 minutes moving down past the OFR 2 o'clock. Good afternoon, Montserrat. Good afternoon to you if you are inside the 24th of August in the year 2026. Sounds of musical youth, unconditional love. It's yours truly, Little Lenny, with you until 6 o'clock this evening. Of course, Baz Chambers, he was in earlier this morning. So too was George Piper, JGP. Later on tonight, someone will be in to keep your company until 11. Stick around, all right? We're definitely hoping that you had a wonderful weekend. One of those ones, eh? And we give the Father thanks. And of course, we're broadcasting on 95.5 and also 88.3 FM. On the internet, ZJBRadio.com. And of course, on Facebook, ZJB Radio, the Spirit of Montserrat. Gonna give you a rundown in just a bit of what's coming your way this afternoon. So stick around. And if you're celebrating a birthday, hi, good afternoon, happy birthday to you. An anniversary. Hope you live to see and enjoy many more years in love and happiness. Those of you who might be on holidays, day off, enjoy, eh? So from musical youth, in comes Maxi Priest. Something tagged wild, wild, wild world out there. You better believe that. The sun is out in all its glory, eh? The business end of August, that's what I tag it. Yeah, parents running about, running around.

0: right, so we have just about 24 minutes now on the hour of 3 o'clock. Let's look at some notices. Registration is now open for candidates who wish to write CSEC exams in January next year. Registration closes on Friday, October 23rd. Please note a late fee would be charged after CXC's deadline and further charges for very late registrations. Attention parents and guardians of incoming kindergarten and grade 1 students, the Braids Primary School warmly invites you to their Meet Your Class Teacher and Orientation Afternoon on Wednesday, September 2nd, 4:30 p.m. at the Braids Primary School. This is a wonderful opportunity to meet your child's teacher, learn about classroom routines and expectations, receive important information for the new school year, and ask any questions you may have. They do encourage all parents and guardians of our kindergarten and grade 1 students to attend as they try to work together to give every child the very best start to the school year. So that's happening on Wednesday, September 2nd, 4:30 p.m. at the Braids Primary School. Braids Primary School, together we help every child aim high. The Montserrat Community College is pleased to inform new and returning students that enrollment for the 2026-2027 academic year is ongoing, and applications are invited from persons wishing to pursue the advanced level program CAPE, nursing education, technical and vocational programs, and continuing education in support of all programs is also offered. Returning or part-time students and individuals wishing to enroll at the college for the first time must complete and submit application forms. A non-refundable fee of $25 must be paid when submitting the application. Application forms are currently available at the college Monday through to Friday from 8:30 a.m. to 3 p.m. Kindly contact the college at 491-9009 or 496-9009 for any further details. Your voice shapes your credit union, and the St. Patrick's Cooperative Credit Union Limited is conducting their member satisfaction survey and would like to hear from the members about their services, products and staff, as well as the areas where they can improve. All responses are confidential and the survey takes approximately 10 to 14 minutes to complete. You can take the survey at sbccu.ms/member-survey. This survey will be open to members until this Thursday, the 27th of August. The St. Patrick's Cooperative Credit Union, your financial partner for life. The Montserrat Farmers Association will hold its regular monthly meeting tomorrow, Tuesday, August 25th, at the Christian Council's building in St. Peter's. This meeting begins promptly at 10:30 a.m. Members are asked to make a special effort to attend and to be on time. Notice is hereby given that the annual general meeting of the Montserrat Red Cross will be held as follows on Thursday, August 27th, 5:30 p.m. at the Braids Arts and Education Center. All volunteers, members, past governors, directors and presidents or chairmen are cordially invited to attend. Please note that only members in good standing are entitled to vote on matters brought before the meeting. The annual subscription, or that should be the annual membership fee, is $30. Members wishing to confirm or renew their standing are encouraged to do so by visiting the Red Cross office at Braids ahead of the meeting. They do look forward to your attendance and participation. Are you between the ages of 10 and 19 and interested in cricket? In an effort to revive youth cricket in Montserrat, PNJ Services is launching a youth cricket coaching program. Coaching sessions will be held every Saturday from 9 to 12 noon. That's 9 a.m. to 12 noon. Registration ends on Friday, September 11th. Parents of interested persons are encouraged to register by contacting Winston Jeff Lane at 496-0082 or Jamari Lane at 392-3474. Come out, get involved, develop your skills, and help us bring youth cricket back to life in Montserrat. And the Montserrat Tourism Authority, in collaboration with Fish and Fins Incorporated, is offering a late summer sustainability youth camp. And this will run until Friday the 28th, Friday the 28th of August, from 9 a.m. to 3 p.m. daily for youths between 13 and 19. You can still register at the Tourism Authority at 491-4702 or info at montserrattourism.ms. And finally, Ascendant Sports would like to inform all parents and guardians registered for the 2026 basketball camp that morning sessions for athletes under 16 will be held at the Braids Primary School basketball court from 9 a.m. And that's until Thursday coming, the 27th. And sessions for athletes 16 and over will continue at the Multipurpose Center from 6 to 9 p.m. The temporary change is due to the Multipurpose Center being occupied during the morning hours. And that's it for this bulletin with an afternoon time of 18 minutes on the hour of 3 o'clock.
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2: 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Shareholders wishing to participate virtually should visit www.bankofmonserrat.ms to register. The 2025 financial statements and proxy form are also available on the website under the Shareholder Relations tab. Nominations for election and or re-election of directors may be made in writing or on the prescribed form and must reach the bank's registered office at least 3 working days before the date of the meeting or by close of business on Friday, August 21st, 2026. A shareholder of the company who is entitled to attend and vote at this meeting may appoint a proxy to vote in his or her place. A proxy need not be a shareholder of the company. The instrument appointing a proxy shall be in writing under the hand of the appointer, or if such appointer is a corporation, either under its common seal or under the hand of an officer or authority so authorized. The proxy form, however, must be delivered to the bank not less than 48 hours before the meeting by 5 p.m. on Monday, August 24th, 2026. The nomination form and proxy form can be downloaded from the bank's website. Kindly note that only registered shareholders will be admitted to the meeting.

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3: The Social Services Department will be holding a Reminiscence Day on Friday, August 28th, 2026, from 11 a.m. to 5:30 p.m. at the Salem Community Resource Center. The elderly will sit with the youths, exchange stories, and offer the younger generation a chance to learn directly from those who lived through the history we often read and hear about. There will also be cultural entertainment, including calypsonians from back in the day, poetry, masquerade dancing by the youth, and masquerade music performed by our elders. We are asking for older persons who are interested in attending to call the Social Services Department on 495-3895 or 495-7491 to register their names. Registration will close on Monday, August 24th, 2026. Persons can also travel to Salem by either Elvis Daly's bus H161 from the Lookout Warden Assisted Apartments at 10:30 a.m. or Peter White's bus H4180 from St. John's Center at 10:30 a.m. Both buses will be en route to Salem. The Ministry of Agriculture, Lands, Housing, Environment, Youth Affairs and Sports invites suitably qualified suppliers to submit quotations for the

decommissioning, removal, supply, and installation of new commercial chiller and freezer equipment at the government abattoir. The request for quotation was published on July 31, 2026, with the submission deadline of September 2, 2026. Interested suppliers should also note that 4 official site visits will be conducted between August 10th and August 21st, 2026. Participation in a site visit is encouraged to allow tenderers to assess the project requirements. The RFQ documents can be obtained from the following websites: tenders.gov.ms or mytenders.co.uk. The government of Montserrat is inviting applications from suitably qualified persons for the post of Director of Education within the Ministry of Education. The purpose of the job is to provide technical and professional leadership and direction of the education services on Montserrat through regulation, training, and development to ensure the delivery of the highest quality of education through effective administration at the early childhood, primary, secondary, and tertiary levels, in accordance with agreed policies and objectives based on the available resources. Lead and oversee the department's safeguarding policies, ensuring compliance with legislation and guidelines. Review, strengthen, and build safeguarding capacity and capability within the organization. Key responsibilities include: ensure that schools and other educational institutions are administered in a proper and efficient manner, directly supervise the education officers, senior education specialists, and principal of MSS, as well as indirectly provide supervision to the heads of schools and teachers to ensure that the service is delivered in a coherent, consistent, and integrated manner. Create and enforce an overarching safeguarding policy for Montserrat schools that includes the appointment of a safeguarding lead. Ensure that all staff are aware of and adhere to the policy and receive appropriate training, including how to recognize signs of abuse and neglect. Complete annual performance appraisals for education officers, senior education specialists, and principal of MSS. The applicant should possess these essential qualifications: master's degree in education or similar qualification, and a bachelor degree in education or similar qualification, and postgraduate certification in education or similar qualification, trained teacher qualification. Desirable qualifications: doctoral degree in education or related field, qualification in policy development and educational planning, qualification in project management, qualification in school improvement or inspections or similar qualification. Knowledge and skills include the knowledge of the education system that extends across the key phases, early childhood, primary, secondary, and tertiary, evidence of ability to support staff professional development, significant expertise and knowledge of best practices, education policies, and legislations, with the ability to review, adapt, and implement change based on the unique 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Personal qualities include highly motivated, ambitious, collaborative, and willing to take initiative, a real change agent, passionate about education, customer-oriented, forward-looking, energetic, and engaging, able to work well under pressure. Appointment would be made on either a permanent pensionable basis or on a contractual basis for a period of 2 years. If the appointment is on a permanent basis, then the probationary period will be for 2 years before confirmation to the post. Basic salary for this post are 79,320 EC dollars per year. Allowances include 3,600 for entertainment, 720 for telephone,
and 9,600 for transport per year. Individuals can find the full details of this application on gomjobs.com. Deadline date for this application, August 28th, 2026. The general public is hereby informed that further to a recent amendment to the Immigration Act, the following requirements apply to an application for a permit of permanent residence in Montserrat. A person who resided in Montserrat before the 1st of January 2003 is eligible to apply for a permit of permanent residence after having resided in Montserrat for a minimum of 5 years. A person who entered Montserrat on or after the 1st of January 2003 but before the 1st of February 2026 will only be eligible to apply for a permit of permanent residence after having resided in Montserrat for a minimum of 8 years. A person who enters Montserrat on or after the 1st of February 2026 will only be eligible to apply for a permit of permanent residence after having resided in Montserrat for a minimum of 15 years. Please note that applicants must satisfy all other applicable legal and administrative requirements applying to the granting of a permit of permanent residence in Montserrat. Persons are encouraged to take note of this change and may seek further information or clarification from the Immigration Department or the Consular Division, Office of the Deputy Governor.

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0: Good afternoon. I am Victoria Chalmers with Newswatch, which comes to you in association with Johnny's Mega Fashions and TSO.
1: Montserrat. 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Johnny's Mecca Fashions TSO. 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Johnny's Mecca Fashions TSO at Braids. Telephone numbers 491-2685 and 491-7484.

0: The government is taking further steps to improve literary and numeracy skills in the schools. Minister of Education, Dr. The Honorable Ingrid Bofong, says students in Montserrat, like other countries in the Caribbean, are struggling with math. She says the government plans to introduce coaches as numeracy and literacy rates continue to lag. Dr. Bofong also announced that a special education unit will soon be established in Salem. The details in the news at 6 this evening. In regional news, the government of Guyana, together with the European Union and the Global Green Growth Institute, GGGI, has launched the Financing for Forests program in Georgetown. The launch marks the start of a 5-year partnership to support Guyana in advancing its agenda to value its standing forests and attract sustainable long-term investment into the forest sector in line with the Low Carbon Development Strategy, LCDS 2030. Guyana is a high forest, low deforestation county with one of the lowest deforestation rates and is widely recognized for its leadership in forest climate services, pioneered under the LCDS 2009. In international news, minimalistic door handles for electric vehicles, EVs, are at the center of China's biggest car recall, affecting more than 4 million vehicles. The recall, which includes 2.98 million Chinese-made Teslas, follows safety concerns that the hidden door handles are difficult to locate and open in emergency situations. Other brands affected by the recall include Chinese car makers XPeng, Xiaomi, and Geely. In sports, Guyana Amazon Warriors has risen to the first position in the points table after defeating Antigua and Barbuda Falcons by 7 wickets in the 15th match of the Caribbean Premier League 2026 on Sunday, August 23rd. Falcons were put into bat first and scored 116 runs in 17 overs as the team got all out. Warriors chased down Falcons' target of 117 runs and scored 121 for 3 in just 9.5 overs. The match was played at the Sir Vivian Richards Stadium, North Sound, Antigua. That was Newswatch, which came to you in association with Johnny's Mega Fashions and TSO. On behalf of ZJB's news team, I am Victoria Chalmers, wishing you a pleasant day.
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3: All right, so ZJB's afternoon time, now 5 minutes, moving down past the hour of 3 o'clock, and there had it, Newswatch. And don't forget our major newscast this evening at 6. Up next, a repeat of the program, Enhancing Quality Education, which was first aired on the 14th of May this year.

0: Welcome to tonight's program, MSS Embracing Quality Education. Tonight's theme, Government of Montserrat Scholarship Pathways. That's what we'll look at. My name is Hyacinth Bramble Brown, and I will be tonight's host. Joining me also is Mistress Nicole Tyndall Pantlett. Miss Pantlett is the Director of Learning and Development within the Human Resources Management Unit, Office of the Deputy Governor, Government of Montserrat. She is an experienced educator and training professional with over 30 years of experience in teaching, teacher education, leadership development, and public sector training. Throughout her career, Mistress Pantlett has served in several senior educational leadership roles, including vice principal and head of department at the Cyril Potter College of Education in Guyana, lecturer at the University of Guyana, master trainer for UNDP projects, among others. She is passionate about workforce development, leadership training, and building national capacity through education and professional development initiatives. She holds a bachelor's and master's degree in education. In her current role, she oversees training and development initiatives across the Montserrat Public Service and plays a key role in the administration and modernization of government's scholarship program. Mistress Pantlett, welcome.
1: Thank you, Mrs. Bramble Brown.
0: And also in the studio with us is none other than Miss Deidre Allen. She is a 2018 Chevening Scholarship holder and holds a Master's of Science in International Development, Environmental, Climate Change and Development from the University of Manchester. She also holds a Bachelor's of Science in Environmental Health from the College of Science, Technology and Applied Arts of Trinidad and Tobago. Currently, Ms. Allen serves as the Senior Policy Analyst within the Cabinet Secretariat. She is passionate about continuous personal and professional development and is committed to contributing to sustainable policy and development initiatives. Welcome, Ms. Allen.
2: Thank you.
0: And so, without further ado, I'll remind you that tonight's theme is about scholarship pathways, which is why we have such talented and friendly persons among us tonight. Let us start with you, Miss Pantlett. Can you tell us about the scholarship opportunities currently being offered by the government of Montserrat?
1: Okay, I want to speak specifically to what we currently have opened. We have the government of Montserrat offers a wide range of educational support opportunities, and these include full scholarships, partial scholarship, and bursary awards. Persons pursuing studies locally, regionally, or internationally, if that's their interest, they are free to apply for these scholarships. The scholarship application is now open, and so persons can apply online. We're going to talk about that a little bit later. If they want to do the graduate program or undergraduate studies, they can also apply. Even though right now we're focusing mainly for the full scholarship on undergraduate programs, if they're doing the graduate program, they can also apply maybe for the partial or the bursary grant to support them in completing those programs as well. So those are the opportunities that we are offering right now, and we are encouraging everyone to apply.
0: And is there a deadline? I think I heard a community diary notice.
1: Yes, our deadline is May 30th.
0: And that's exactly why we're here tonight.
1: At midnight on May 30th. That's it.
0: Okay, it's so closed. I hope our parents are listening and calling out to our students. And it could be anybody in the community. It's not just about MSS. And it's not just about the Munster Community College at this time. It's anybody on Montserrat who can apply.
1: Actually, it's very specific.
0: Okay.
1: The government of Montserrat is offering this opportunity to Montserratians. So if you're a citizen of Montserrat, what do I mean? Mm-hmm. If you were born in Montserrat or if you are a permanent resident of Montserrat, then you would have the opportunity to apply.
0: Okay.
1: So that's where it begins, with the citizens of Montserrat.
0: Right.
1: So we would like every citizen of Montserrat to take up the opportunity that is being offered through the government.
0: Ms. Allen, you wanted to say something?
2: Not at this time.
0: Oh, okay.
2: Yes.
0: Your eyes look like I wanted to say something.
2: No, I was just listening.
0: Okay, yes. No problem.
2: I'm learning as well.
0: And I am as well. Mistress Pantelets, what are some of the priority areas then of study being encouraged this year?
1: Okay, this year we have several areas that we're covering. The government continues to prioritize areas that support workforce and national development. These include areas in education, healthcare, ICT, cybersecurity, engineering, finance, public administration, environmental management. And I am particularly happy that this year we're also catering for, under the professional area, we are catering for everyone. So even someone who wants to do a CBQ area, studies in maybe cookery or housekeeping, they can also apply for a scholarship. So every level of the citizenry can actually apply.
0: So
1: that was very intentional, catering for every level of the citizenry.
0: Right. Mm-hmm. So a student who has completed their O-level program, where we used to call it O-levels, now we call it CSEC.
1: Mm-hmm.
0: You have your CSECs.
1: Yes.
0: You can get into some universities with that, so you can apply. The persons at the Montserrat Community College who have either diplomas or associate degrees, they can apply.
1: Yes.
0: And also someone who probably doesn't have maybe 5 CSECs, because if you're going to go into this CVQ area, you may be able to get in with probably less than the 5.
1: Exactly. So your job is to apply to the college or the university before you apply to us. So we want to know that you've been accepted into an accredited program. And because we require you to submit your letter of acceptance into that program as part of our application process.
0: Mm-hmm.
1: So once you've done that, you're showing us up front that you have an interest in your studies. And once that happens, then we can move along, because we don't want it to be a case where we accept you for the application here on Montserrat and then you apply to the university after and you're not accepted. Yes.
0: So step one, I think, would be to think about what it is that you want to do for your future. Step two, apply.
1: Yes.
0: In a sense, there's some other steps in between there, which is probably to get the requirements for entry. But let's not jump the gun.
1: Yes.
0: So let us move on to what I understand, and you'll tell me if I'm right, that presently your department is in the process of digitizing.
1: Yes, we have digitized.
0: Okay.
1: The entire application process. And our purpose for doing it is we wanted to make this process more accessible to persons. Mm-hmm. We want to make it transparent as well. And fair, because the technology is going to be doing a lot of the work and we will just be coming by. These are the committee members who are responsible to just review and to double check on everything to ensure that it's accurate as we work with the technology. And so persons can, if they're querying, the data would be there and the data will speak for itself. Okay, so that helps to make the process very transparent and very accessible to anyone who wants to apply.
0: And a bit faster as well.
1: Definitely. Definitely, we have to mention that it helps with saving time.
0: Yeah, saving time. What supporting documents then should applicants prepare before starting their application?
1: Supporting documents?
0: Yes.
1: We're asking that you have proof of identification. I think the application requires at least two. You have to also indicate your residency status, academic transcripts or certificates, which must be certified, acceptance letters, as I said earlier, from a recognized institution, accredited institution, and references where applicable, and any other supporting documentation outlined in the application guidelines. One of the questions that we keep getting is whether or not the guarantors can be a family member. I just want to clarify that your guarantor can be a family member who is able to stand the cost of the program. So they have to show that they're able to do that if they're going to sign for you. Because if in any way you're unable to repay later on, that guarantor would need to step up and to cover the offer, the loan that you're taking from government, okay? The references, however, the references, those cannot be family members. That you would have to get that from some senior person in the community, like your pastor, your headmistress, or some senior functionary. That person can do your references, but the guarantors, they cannot. They can be family members.
0: We need to back up a bit.
1: Yes.
0: I understand the references, and I am sure those listening also understand. So those are persons who can say that they can vouch for your ability to succeed and so forth. So they could not, they should not be relatives.
1: Correct.
0: Those should be persons.
1: Yes.
0: Outstanding persons in the community.
1: So it removes the bias.
0: Exactly.
1: Yes.
0: Who we can trust. And you need two of them.
1: Yes.
0: All right. Now, we are getting a scholarship, or the student is getting a scholarship, right? But you're saying something about payback. You need to explain that a little more those who are not following you.
1: So 15% of your tuition. Mm-hmm. And okay, so I need to now go back to explain. If you receive the full scholarship or the partial scholarship, we are going to, and it's over $40,000, then you're going to be bonded to the government.
0: That's
1: of Montserrat.
0: That's important for them to know.
1: And 15% of your tuition, you would have to repay over the bonded period. Okay? For those who are taking the bursary award, which is a much smaller support, so it would not come up to $40,000. So it has to be over $40,000, and then we'll bond you. So if it's lower than that, if you just take a small amount maybe to
0: like
1: complete 5, this semester, yes, then you would not be bonded, and you can just go with that. You wouldn't have to repay.
0: Okay. But it's a good thing because the money that's repaid goes back into the fund to help someone else. So
1: yes.
0: That's a good thing.
1: Yes.
0: Right?
1: And so we want to encourage, because sometimes we all know, at least with me, and I'm not sure if Deidre, that was your experience as well.
2: Yeah.
1: When we're ready to study, sometimes we do not have the cash ready to do it. And so we're able to utilize scholarship opportunities to help us to get through our studies.
0: Mm-hmm.
1: And then when we do that and we come back, we're in good paying jobs, we're able to contribute back to others who are then able to have that same opportunity to move forward with their scholarship.
0: But is there also an opportunity, and I don't know if you can answer that, for if I don't want to do the bond, I can actually just pay back the entire scholarship amount?
1: Well, I am not sure I would want to speak to that.
0: I don't think.
1: Yes.
0: And we don't really want people to do that. What we want is for persons to
1: serve
0: the
1: community.
0: Take the scholarship,
3: What do you think?
2: Yeah, and then contribute
3: to back to the development of Montserrat.
1: Yes.
3: Okay. Yeah, so let's see where we can go from now. What advice then would you give to persons who may be applying for the first time? Any advice for them?
1: Okay. I'll have her go first.
2: You have. I applied for this since maybe 2011, mm-hmm. 2012. So I think that a lot would have changed during the process. But one of the major things is to research. You definitely need to research. And you cannot apply for a scholarship without applying for a school, because they're not just going to give you your money without showing what you're going to use it for. We're not just going to take your word for it that you're going to be going to school. So you definitely have to look up your schools that you're interested in. And it's important to have more than one school that you're going to apply for. I mean, you don't actually have to have your acceptance letter yet, because there's a grace period where you would then bring in your approval letters, your acceptance letters. But you need to be able to show that you have applied to a school. This is your intention. This is the program that you're going to. This is the cost that's associated with it.
3: Okay. So let me see if I can put things in perspective. Right now, wherever you are, you should be thinking about what it is that you want to do for further education. Because this is about tertiary education, right?
1: Definitely. We're encouraging
3: everybody to think like that.
1: Yes. No matter how young or old,
3: exactly.
1: As long as you're eligible, you need to be thinking about that.
3: And the government of Montserrat, the Ministry of Education, we're pushing lifelong learning.
1: Yes.
3: Right. So this is one possible avenue. And I suppose later in the discussion, we'll talk about other avenues other than the government of Montserrat scholarships. Right. So you know what you want to do. You do the research, which is, where can I get this training?
2: Yes.
3: Yeah, with schools.
2: Where is it going to be? Are you doing it in person? Are you doing it online?
3: Mm-hmm.
2: How long the program is? What's the details of the program? Because you might have two schools that would have the same subjects being offered, the same course being offered, but the makeup of it is different. So you'd have to look and see, not because, okay, I will use environment because that's my area.
3: That's area.
2: Not because a course says environmental management means that it's standard straight across the board. So for example, when I was doing my master's, I wanted to do international development, but there was one course that focused heavily on sustainability. There was one that looked directly at climate change, and the one that I ultimately chose blended the two together.
3: Okay.
2: So you have to know what it is that you want to do and be able to look at the course, say whether this is something that you want to be committed to, because an undergraduate program is 3 years. You need to look at what is all of the different components. And when you go on the school's websites, they almost always have a breakdown of what this course is. Some of them, they just tend to have the course name, but a lot of them, once you click on that, you're able to go in and they will show you exactly what the course entails, what it's about, the assignments that are required, the amount of hours that you would have to put in, how do you qualify for the course, because some of them would have prerequisite courses that you would have to do. So you'd have to now pay attention to the details of it and then decide, is this what I really want to commit to?
3: Yes, and if it's too much for you, find a person or a mentor who can advise you on what you should do to get ready. And that's some of the things that the Montserrat Secondary School did or is doing. Like today, my host is not here tonight because she had an all day where the Montserrat Secondary School students were looking at careers, right?
1: That's so amazing.
3: We do our bit. But parents and other relatives and friends of our students, and even not necessarily, as you said, it's for all Montserratians. If you don't know, communicate with somebody, speak to someone who can help you to research. And Deidre, also where you want to go to study, because you might be able to see, study in America, study in the UK,
2: in
3: the Caribbean, like Antigua. Or study online. So all of those factors are important to have in your mind as
1: Yes. And one of the things that we're actually encouraging also, I mean, we can't tell people where to study, mm-hmm. but we're encouraging persons to, first of all, look within the Caribbean region. If your program is accredited, you know it's being offered in the Caribbean region, why not select that first? And you would find that whatever is given to you goes a longer way. You know, you're able to stretch it more True. In the Caribbean. And if you're using that same EC dollar in England or in America.
0: The UK, or Guyana.
1: Or even.
0: Okay.
1: So that's still cheaper. Yes. Maybe cheapest.
0: Jamaica.
1: So, yes, yeah. Jamaica, Trinidad, Guyana, Trinidad.
0: Antigua,
1: yes.
0: Barbados,
1: so we're Barbados. Saying, look within the region. There are very good programs, medical programs in Grenada, Guyana, Trinidad, Jamaica. Why not look within the region first? And if you do not find what you're looking for, it's not your heart's desire really not to, then but we're encouraging you to do that.
0: Okay.
1: Yes.
0: Question, what are some of the common mistakes applicants should avoid during application process?
1: Some of the common mistakes is one of the things that I realize some persons do. They wait until the last minute and then they try to rush their application. And so they don't take the time to ensure that everything is properly done. Now, remember, this is a competitive process. The application is competitive. Not everyone who applies will get through.
0: Mm-hmm.
1: So you want to ensure that your application is the best application. You have the best essay. You have everything else in place that should be there. And so one of the challenges, we have incomplete application, uploading incorrect or unclear documents, or you know, you need to ensure that you're submitting the right documents to the right portal now that you're doing it online. You want to ensure sometimes you have missing documents. So you're hurrying to go through and you don't even upload it. Missing deadlines, of course, and that can happen. So somebody who is not taking their time can rush. And then the 30th, 12 o'clock, 11:59 actually rolls around and everything is shut and they're still trying to submit. That will not happen. So, and also, they may fail to carefully review the eligibility requirements for applying. So, those are some common mistakes that are made. Do you have any?
2: I think those are also standard for even applying to the university.
1: Yeah. Yes.
2: You want to make sure that you're not waiting until the last minute, because sometimes as well, depending on the university, they give you a long essay that you have to fill out.
1: Mm-hmm.
2: And you really have to think about what it is that you're going to put in them. And they're not always simple that you could just write it out in 10 minutes.
1: Mm-hmm.
2: From my experience with applications to universities, you would have to start maybe it's weeks in advance.
1: Mm-hmm.
2: You would read this, you'd write a first draft, you would have somebody else look it over, you go back, you look it over yourself as well. And you maybe go through this maybe two or three times before you actually have what you would consider suitable to submit. And what you consider suitable to submit may not be the right thing always. So it's very advisable to get somebody to look over your documents for you, look over your answers. Because, I mean, it's hard to mark yourself sometimes. And fishermen never say fish stink. So it's not always easy for you to spot what the errors are in your writing.
1: True.
2: So once you get somebody to look over your applications as well, sometimes it goes a long way, depending on who you ask, because that would be important in the review that you get back.
0: Yeah, that's a very good point. But I'm hearing something else. I'm actually hearing two deadlines. There's a deadline for the scholarship application, and there's a deadline for
2: the university. Yes.
0: So you have to think ahead and plan ahead.
2: Plan properly.
0: Exactly.
2: Because in Montserrat context as well, you don't want that you're there maybe the same day of the deadline, and you're there at the 11th hour, as some people would say, and then current go.
0: Oh, yes.
2: And you're that's sitting down waiting and praying and hoping that the current come back,
0: and it
2: doesn't. So you want to make sure that before the deadline, you have done all that you are supposed to do, and you can be comfortable, yes, and not sweating at deadline time.
3: And I notice now that everything is uploaded. We don't print our
1: exactly
3: things or
1: we're
3: write
1: going
3: our
1: paperless
3: things,
1: yeah,
3: and bring them in again.
1: Okay.
3: Right?
1: That's right.
3: Everything is that's sent right as a file.
1: That's why you have to have your documents certified before you upload them. Right? They must be certified so that when we begin to check, actually we have begun checking those that have already come in. Mm-hmm. We're checking through to ensure the documents are there and so on. And that the system is working so efficiently, it would send you an email to let you know that something is missing or you've submitted successfully, etc.
3: So if something if I applied and I for the scholarship, mm-hmm, and I left out a document and I got that,
1: once we check, mm-hmm, we will be able to signal to the system
3: applicant,
1: yes,
3: yeah,
1: that something is missing, and an email comes directly to you to say this is missing.
3: And I get
1: missing
3: a chance to add it in.
1: Yeah,
3: if
1: before
3: I'm on
1: the 30th
3: time. If I'm on time.
1: Yes.
3: Okay,
1: yes,
3: that sounds good. We have been speaking about undergraduate studies and scholarships. And for those who are listening, that's tertiary education.
1: Correct.
3: So you have primary education. Actually, you have early childhood or mm-hmm nursery and daycare. Then you have the primary.
1: Yeah.
3: And then you have secondary. Primary meaning first and secondary meaning second. And then tertiary means after secondary.
1: Yes.
3: And on Montserrat, primary and secondary education is fees free, which is why the government of Montserrat subsidized the lunch, they subsidized the bus, they gave free books, mm-hmm, because we are trying to ensure that every child gets an opportunity to succeed. At least up to primary. Well, we can't even say at least now because we have scholarships that we're offering for tertiary education.
1: That's right.
3: So MCC is one. But Ms. Deirdre, what other opportunities are available for Montserrat students who wish to pursue tertiary education?
2: There's actually quite a few opportunities that are around.
3: Mm-hmm.
2: And there's... In my research, I found at least four that are associated with Montserrat, but are not directly through the human and resource training.
1: Okay.
2: As Ms. Pantlitz would be talking about. Mm-hmm. So there's the Montserrat Island Scholarship. This one was a newer scholarship that the Ministry of Education, I think, spearheads.
3: Okay.
2: This one is only for one person. So only one person would get this scholarship, and it goes up to about $80,000.
3: Okay, and that's
2: it would
3: easy
2: cover
3: dollars.
2: Easy dollars.
3: Mm-hmm.
2: This scholarship would cover the entire period of your study, granted that it would be 3 years.
3: So hold on, that's $80,000 per year?
1: Yes.
3: And not $80,000 over the 3 years?
1: $80,000 per year.
3: Okay.
2: And we've talked about scholarships, but we haven't actually said the different types that there are. So you could have a full scholarship,
3: sure,
2: which you would get books, travel, tuition, accommodation, your living expenses included. And by travel, I mean your airfare to your university if you have to go on campus. And there's partial mm-hmm scholarships where some people may only cover your living expenses or some may only cover your tuition, and then you're responsible now for finding your living expenses.
3: Okay.
2: Your living expenses are obviously the money that would cover where you live, the money that would cover your transport to get from where you live to your class, your meals on a daily basis, and everything else that you might need in between. So, for example, if you're in the UK and you need winter clothes, if you need your books, your any subscriptions that you might have or anything like that, your living expenses, whatever it is that you need to keep you going while you're at school. Some people would not give that as part of a scholarship. You may be responsible for finding your own funds for that.
3: But that's a good point to let people know, because if you're going to get that kind of scholarship, it might be wise to try to get it in a place where you have family, so you could live with them.
2: That's an option as well.
3: Yeah, live with them, so then you just have to worry about paying the university, their fees, and buying your books, which is what the partial scholarship does. Yeah,
1: exactly. So, mm-hmm. and that applies to our scholarship as well. So, yes. if you do the full scholarship, it covers all of that, yes. everything. Mm-hmm. The partial will do your tuition and maybe your housing, and then you cover your living, your other living expenses.
3: Yeah.
2: Right. So, back to what I found. Mm-hmm. There's the Montserrat Island Scholarship, which I just spoke about, but there's also the Georgia Rotary Student Program. And this scholarship is a part scholarship because it doesn't cover the entire duration of mm-hmm. our undergraduate course. It's actually only for a year. So, depending on, you know, how things go, you mm-hmm. can get a Rotary Scholarship, which is the Georgia Rotary Student Scholarship. You could get that scholarship to cover you entirely for a year, and maybe you can apply for another scholarship to continue the other 2 to 3 years if necessary. And this scholarship is for schools in Georgia. So you have to go to Atlanta.
3: Did you find out how to apply to these?
2: To apply to this, you would have to do it through the Montserrat Rotary Club.
3: Okay, so through the Montserrat Rotary. But I haven't heard any deadlines. You see?
2: I did not actually find deadlines this
3: okay,
2: time.
3: Okay, but at least we are stimulating our listeners.
2: I think what people can do if they are interested, mm-hmm. I'm telling you how you get the scholarship. Mm-hmm. So you would have to go and find the rest of the information.
3: Yes.
2: Because when it comes to scholarships, mm-hmm. there is not one book that you can read or one document that lists all the scholarships that are available. Mm-hmm. When you really want financing, you have to look for it. It's not going to come to you. And once you start looking, there are lots of opportunities that you can benefit from, but you cannot sit down with your hands folded.
3: And that's the important point you need to share.
1: Yes.
3: Can't sit still.
2: So there's also the DRV, Frank Edwards Memorial Scholarship. This is one that the Bank of Montserrat has put on.
3: Okay.
2: And it covers the 3-year undergraduate degree. However, this one is specific to banking and finance, accounting, business management, land economy and valuation surveying. And it covers you up to $200,000. So again, here we're seeing the variances with the different types of scholarships. Because, I mean, people are giving you their money and they have a right to be specific in what they want exactly. to spend their money on. So the Bank of Montserrat, I mean, it's a banking institution. You can see exactly why they would be interested in funding those type of courses. So don't be an environmental student and think that you're going to apply for the Bank of Montserrat scholarship.
3: Unless
2: you're changing careers. Then there's also the Monroe University. Recently, I think Dr. Bufang spearheaded yes. an initiative with the Monroe University, where they were able to link with a diasporan person, a member of the diaspora from Montserrat, who actually works at the Monroe University. And they have made a way for persons from Montserrat to apply to the Monroe University and actually attend a campus in St. Lucia.
3: Yes.
2: They also are specific in what they offer, but they're a bit broader than what the Bank of Montserrat offers. So I've seen finance and business courses. I've seen environmental courses. They have the scholarship awards is up to $4,000 per semester. And mm-hmm. with this course, it's important to note that it's an American university. So you would have to go through the rigors of an American application. So this is a bit different to our other Caribbean islands because mm-hmm. to go to school in the U.S. as a person from the Caribbean, you have to now have your SATs done. Mm-hmm. And I've known of students who would have gone to Barbados to sit this SAT examination. They also have something that is called the Common App, which they use. So in some schools, you're able to apply directly using the website. Mm-hmm. Through the American universities at the bachelor's level, at least, or the undergraduate level, you have to use what is called the Common App. Okay. And to sidebar, this is the same in the UK, where you do not apply for bachelor's programs in the UK through the university itself. So although you have to visit the university website to get information on the courses, to find out what it is they're offering and the details, you have to use the UCAS website to apply. And then also when you're looking at American courses, you would obviously need to have the right to live in the US.
1: You have to do your visa.
3: Exactly.
2: The next one that I found was, one of the things that I noticed, and I don't really call it a scholarship per se, and Mrs. Pantelis, you can come in on this one, but I know of persons who would have been able to access training through their occupation. So, for example, they were able to come in at the airport, at the air traffic control, as a trainee. And through that, they were then able to go off and study to become a qualified air traffic controller. And this is a specialized field. So I don't think the process is as run-of-the-mill as a typical bachelor's program, but it's specialized program that would then contribute to you becoming a qualified professional in the field. And this is the same for certain things like the water technician at MUL, who would have gone off and done certification through the CWWA, which is the Caribbean Wastewater Association. So yes, you come out of school, you're interested in a field. Sometimes jumping directly to a website to apply to a university may not be the course of action for you. Sure. Because at the end of the day, everybody's path is not the same.
1: Very different.
3: Sure.
1: So that's if a very good point.
2: If you're able now to get an attachment,
4: cause you're crazy, match my crazy
2: in the list, because in some ways it's similar to a scholarship in terms of what you get out of it.
3: I actually like that number of us, and it shows what the government of Montserrat has been doing over the years, looking at its workers and doing some bit of succession planning by sending persons inside.
1: To train. Definitely. So a part of the scholarships that we're offering, it's not just the long-term academic, but we also have professional areas. So if a staff, for example, a staff may want to do the CIPD training in HR, it may be a head of department who wants to do something in their technical field. As long as it falls on a priority area for government, then an opportunity is going to be provided there for them to apply. Outside of that, Deirdre, I think you're also speaking to the mandatory training offers that we have, where ministries will recommend their staff to be trained in specific areas that they need to be trained in keeping with the law. In keeping with their practice, they have to keep up their certificates, etc.
2: I think nursing those falls are opportunities. Under this as well, right?
1: Nursing comes under the academic area, and we also have because there are different levels of nursing. We also have it under the professional areas, also, right? So if you're not aiming as yet for the full degree.

0: you can access the application. It's odg.gov.ms, all lowercase, odg.gov.ms/scholarships. And you should be able to get into our website to submit your applications. Before you do that, you can go through, the list is there. It shows you all the areas that we have, so you can select which area you would want to apply for or to see that it's being offered, and then you fill your application.
1: Okay, so there are two more things that I found. Universities tend to offer bursaries and grants as well. Mm-hmm. These would be very, very competitive because a lot of persons would be applying for them. But it's an option that can be considered as well. And some of them are full scholarships and some would be part scholarships. Again, there's another opportunity. This is a bit different, but it depending on your determination, if you get a part scholarship, you can, without a part scholarship, you can fund your own way.
2: Yes.
1: Mm-hmm. But I included this because it complements the part scholarships. You may wonder, if I'm only getting this, how am I going to pay for the rest of it? Mm-hmm. So there's the option of funding the remainder of whatever it is on your own, where you can then apply to the banks and you would be able to get student loans. But there's also the option of let me rephrase it.
0: But before you move on, though, I am happy that you raised that point about getting part support and then investing in yourself, because that's one of the things that we're actually really, really pushing. We want people to see the value. So, okay, you may not have it to start, or you may not even be so motivated to start with yourself by investing in yourself. But we're saying do it at some point. So even if you get a bursary from us, even if you get a partial scholarship from us, then take the rest on your own. Invest in yourself to achieve your goals, your personal and professional goals. And at the end of the day, you feel so amazing that you did it.
1: Yeah. And then this option is also good if maybe you applied for a scholarship this year, but you didn't get through. Mm-hmm. But you really want to start your journey
0: now.
1: This year.
0: Mm-hmm.
1: There's the option of starting with a bank loan and still applying for scholarships here and there.
0: Definitely.
1: To see where you can, if you get through with a scholarship next year, then you cut the bank loan and you continue on with the scholarship. So there's no one set way that you have to go for the entire duration of your course.
3: So it sounds therefore like everything is about planning, sitting down with your parents or your colleague, somebody who is your mentor, and making a plan about what you want for your future and how you get there, what are the steps towards it. Because I remember when my children were studying, I don't know if that's still the case, but if what is on your requirements for this year, if they're studying in an area where you have that requirement, you'll get a different bursary to if not.
0: I'm not sure if
3: okay. So, let's do math because that's easy for me. So, suppose you have math on your list as a requirement for the education department. I didn't get a scholarship. Somebody has got it. Mm-hmm. But because I want to do math, you give me a little higher amount than if I applied to you and math. I'm not trying to do math. I want to do physics.
0: Something else.
3: And so you give the person who's doing math a little higher because that's
0: a
3: requirement for you. I don't know if that's still happening.
1: So you're talking about prioritization over who would actually get the scholarship?
3: No, the somebody else got the scholarship, but because you are also interested in studying in that area, you get a little higher bursary.
1: Okay.
3: Oh, yeah, that happened. I don't know if it still happens.
0: Okay.
1: Yeah. So the last one that I wanted to raise was studying in the UK.
3: Mm-hmm.
1: About 2-3 years ago. No, time moving fast. That was 2022, so we're looking at maybe about 4 years
3: ago.
1: The UK changed their policies, and overseas territory students qualify for home fees. Mm-hmm. So before we were being treated as international.

0: international students. Mm-hmm. And our degrees at the time costed a little bit more. By a little bit, I'm just saying a little bit, because really and truly it's expensive. So it was a lot. Mm-hmm. But we're now being classed the same as a UK home citizen.
1: Well, that sounds good.
0: And you're able now to receive a loan up to £9,250 for your degree course. So based on your income and you know, your living situation, mm-hmm. you may also be able to qualify for maintenance loan. And the maintenance loan then is what I was talking about earlier with your living expenses. Mm-hmm. So students who are able to get the tuition and the maintenance loan, they also qualify for a free laptop. So okay. there are actually perks that mm-hmm. come along with some of these scholarships. And the last one is that there are not a lot of bachelor's level or undergraduate level scholarships around. Mm-hmm. And you might find that persons, companies, they're more interested in funding master's courses because okay. it's a shorter period. Mm-hmm. Mm-hmm. So the amount that they would have to put out, it would be less over time. But there are still scholarships available for undergraduate students. But, I mean, you would just have to, prospective students, would have to start doing research. Mm-hmm. And if you really want to be a student, research is a part of being a student. So starting before you get into it, to do your research and see what your options are, it's not actually a bad thing. Because there are scholarships available for different groups, depending on whatever it is the I'll call them investor, because they're investing in your future. They're investing in you as a person. The investors decide what they want to spend their money on. So they can decide that I'm going to sponsor 10 women to go to do an undergraduate program. And because you're a woman or because you're a female, you're able to apply for this scholarship. Yes, there are some that are focused just simply because you're from a developing country.
1: Yes.
0: So because of where we live, you're able to apply for them. There are some that are focused for men. There are some that are... So you just need to sit down, use the good internet, and find what your options are, because there are many out here once you start looking.
1: Definitely. We often hear of the Shevden Scholarship, and you yourself is a recipient, right? How can prospective students benefit from this?
0: Well, the thing about the Shevden Scholarship is that it is a master's program. It doesn't fund a bachelor's. So people who are coming out of college or MSS, they would not be able to qualify to apply for a Shevden Scholarship. As a matter of fact, Shevden actually, one of the qualifiers, they say that you must have been in the field that you want to study for at least 2 years.
1: Okay.
0: So it's more for maybe somebody who, I want to say mid-professional, or somebody who has already started working. Because I don't want to say mid, because then that might make it seem longer than the 2 years that they're requiring. But they would want you to have some kind of work experience before you apply to them.
1: Okay. All right. So do they do a doctorate?
0: They only do master's level.
1: So so that fits into what you said about earlier about many scholarships seem to be.
0: Yeah. So they would so for somebody to apply for this evening, they would have had to have completed a bachelor's program before.
1: Mm-hmm.
0: So if you're trying to do a master's program without a bachelor's component, you wouldn't qualify for a Shevden Scholarship. You would need to have the 2 years working experience, and you would also need to be a resident or a citizen of one of the Commonwealth countries
1: to be accepted.
0: And also you must not have studied in the UK, funded by the UK government before. So it must be
1: totally
0: your first time.
1: Before.
0: It must be your first time being funded. So if you were studying in the UK before, on your own money, that's okay.
1: Mm-hmm.
0: If you were studying in the UK, because the Shevden Scholarship has been funded by the Foreign and Commonwealth Office, who is now FCDO because they joined with DFID. Mm-hmm. So in essence, that is the UK government. So basically what they're saying, if the UK government paid for you to come and do studies before, we're not paying for you to do it again.
1: Right. And so it's really to support us, the persons from the British territories.
0: I wouldn't say British territories because it's wider than the British.
1: It's wider than Commonwealth. Commonwealth. Okay.
2: Yeah, it sounds similar to the Commonwealth scholarship that will come out later on this year. Also, very, very similar.
0: It is.
2: Yeah, so the criteria is there. If persons are interested in doing their master's degree, they can go on once it's open and look at the criteria and the areas that they're focusing on. Mm. And they can also apply for that.
1: Masters again?
2: Yes, masters. Master's degree.
1: Okay, so we're going to bite the bullet and try to support ourselves with the first degree, the undergraduate degree. If we don't get the scholarship, or if we get a part scholarship, we find the rest of the funds for ourselves. And then we have more opportunity after the first degree. To get
2: a full master's.
1: To get our master's and a scholarship.
0: Yes. Because
1: we have the Sheevnin and many others.
2: Commonwealth.
0: Yes.
1: Mm-hmm. Sounds good. We got to say thank you to those governments and the persons like yourself.
2: Our government. Yes,
1: our government as well.
0: There's also many other European countries that offer scholarships to people from the Caribbean. So a lot of the times, people tend to think, I want to say in a box, because automatically when we think of going to study, the first place you might think about is the Caribbean. And when you go wider than the Caribbean, you say England, America, or Canada. Mm-hmm. But there are places like Switzerland and Germany that are offering courses free of cost.
2: Full scholarships.
0: Yeah. To people from the Caribbean, but we just need to be brave enough to take up these opportunities.
1: Yes.
0: Yeah.
1: Trust in God, have faith. Are there differences between what universities look for and what scholarships prioritize? Anybody?
2: Well, they can vary, but usually some of the things are principally guided. Like you must have your academic. If it's an academic program, you're expected to have your academic certificates. There may be a grade point you're expected to have in order to get. And as I said, it would vary from university to university. The higher up or higher tiered the university is, it's probably going to be a little bit more challenging to get in. Also, scholarships that are considered high tier, yes, very highly competitive. And so the criteria is going to be a little bit more stringent.
1: Yes.
2: So it varies in that way. But generally, it's principled across both of them. At least I have found it to be that way.
0: Yeah, there are similarities. However, you have to pay attention to what you're applying to. And what, like I was just explaining, some scholarships are based on certain criteria. You must be a resident of XYZ. You must have completed studies before. You must have whatever. So you would have to then look at the criteria of the scholarship that you're applying for. Mm-hmm. And then you would know whether you qualify for it or not. Whereas for a university, sometimes, I don't want to say it's free for all, because they also would have their admission
1: requirements.
0: However, they would probably be more open to accepting students of a wider background or wider, larger numbers as well, because you're paying them, versus a scholarship where it's competitive, it's limited, it's based on very, very specific criteria. So again, research, paying attention to what's listed, looking at your eligibility criteria, checking whether it matches up with what your skill set is, what your interests are, that kind of stuff is important.
1: And especially if it's a Ireland scholarship, the person with the better grades would get it.
0: As opposed to
1: both of us can get into, a reasonable university. If it's a high-tier university, the one with the better grades will get into that one.
2: Yes, certainly.
1: Because you're just by saying...
2: Competitive.
1: Exactly. Just by saying that I went to standard... What's it? Standard? Stanford University.
0: Stanford and Yale.
1: Yeah, just by saying that, I might get the job, you know?
2: Exactly.
0: And that as well, there are some universities that take their reputation very seriously.
2: Yes.
0: Because in the UK, for example, they actually have ranking tables.
1: Mm-hmm.
0: And some scholarships, they would issue their funding based on the university that you're trying to apply to. So if they do not think or they do not regard your university highly, then it's likely that you won't make the cut.
1: Sure,
0: so
1: sure.
0: It's that's important as well to look up the ranking or the rating of your university. And sometimes it's not even just about ranking overall, but depending on your field, ranking within that sector. So you need to look up those as well sometimes when you're doing your application, because at the end of the day you want to make sure that the quality of the education that you're getting as well is of a high standard.
2: And that's a very good point. So you're not only looking at the overall accreditation of the university, but also your program within the university. You want to also ensure that your program is highly accredited within that university also.
1: I know I didn't tell you that I was going to ask this question, but I have to ask it. When do you think, is this your opinion, when do you think we should start, or should we be telling our students this, and when? Because there's a lot of information here, and I'm thinking that your knowledge is power here, and we are pushing for as many of us as possible, as many students as possible to be as educated as they can be. And one way is to get scholarships and to get into a university. Yeah? So when should we have this discussion?
2: Parents can have the discussion very early, but I think schools can begin, maybe for me, based on my experience, you begin at about grade 5, where the child begins to think about what they want to be.
0: Grade 5 as in primary school?
2: Primary school.
1: Grade 5 primary.
2: Well, when they get to secondary, then it becomes compulsory. But she's asking, when should we start? You know, when should they begin to start thinking about it? And I'm saying grade 5 in primary school. Begin to talk to them about what you want to be and where you can possibly go to study what you want to be, right? And so those are conversations that's when we have the career pathway. It should begin at primary school, at the higher level, grade 5.
0: I think they already
2: do grade 5 and 6 here.
1: Yeah,
2: they
1: do
2: it. Yes,
0: I think they do that. And
2: so that's a good
0: the third formers as well normally have the career day, career week. Career fear.
1: That's what happened today when I told you at MSS the students were
2: and career day. That's very good. But even more than a career day, I think it needs to be built into the curriculum where we can give the guidance, like teach the students how to prepare their essays and so on. Once they get to maybe fourth or fifth form, it should be something that is done regularly so that it's in their mind. They're thinking about their succession plan of what am I doing after high school? What am I going to do? And it should not only be academic focused, because you know all of our students are not there.
0: That was going to be my next point.
2: You know, it may be TVET focused. So we want them to focus on the skill based or the technical areas as well. So if I don't want to do that academic thing, but what can I do to secure my future? I may want to become the next air condition
0: technical specialist. All of these jobs, as we go into the future, they all start requiring certifications.
2: Definitely.
0: And as technology improves over the years, things are getting a bit more complicated, where now you actually have to be doing classes to understand. Because who would have think that you need a computer to understand the car back in 1960, 1970?
2: Yeah.
0: They would have never thought that you would need a computer to understand the car. So even our hands-on types of jobs now, they do well with certification, whether it is a long course or a short course, they still do well with certification. And one of the other things that I wanted to raise as well in preparation for advanced learning is your integration in youth clubs and community groups, community organizations, because these help to show that you're a well-rounded person.
2: Yeah.
0: Because the schools, they often look out for what type of extracurricular activities you're a part of. And this kind of shows to them that you're able to balance. Able to manage your school life with your regular life and not become too overwhelmed. It shows that you're able to manage different aspects of your life and that you won't necessarily become a burden on the school or an embarrassment to the school.
1: Definitely. And I think the thrust now coming from the Ministry of Education also is that balance between CVQs and the academic stream.
2: Yes, I'm so happy to see CVQs are coming on stream, because our students are going to benefit so much from it. And you know that we have the different levels. The students can be certified from third form, grade 9.
1: Wherever we implement the level one.
2: Yes, so level one, and they can move through in the technical area all the way up to the master's degree, but in the technical area with CVQ. So I am very happy to see that Montserrat is taking that seriously, because our children will benefit, our young people will really benefit.
1: Definitely.
2: From the technical skills in that area.
1: Well, an hour has gone, you know.
2: Oh, boy.
1: So I'm going to ask you, each of you, to say something that you want to leave with the audience. Anything at all. If it's a repeat of something important.
2: I think the scholarships provide a wonderful opportunity, also a very valuable opportunity to the people of Montserrat. I want to speak to somebody. Something is saying to me that there may be somebody, an older person maybe, who is hearing this program and maybe afraid to go back to school, thinking of what other people will say. I just want to encourage that person to apply and to do your studies. You have many options. You can choose to do your studies virtually. If you don't want to go into the classroom, you can study from home.
0: Yeah.
2: Right? Yes. You have that option also to do it, but just do it. You would feel satisfied in the end. So in closing, I want to say, again, it is a very valuable investment the government is making. I want to encourage the people of Montserrat to really get on board, to apply. Remember, it's a competitive process. So you want to put your best foot forward in terms of preparing adequately and applying and ensure that you submit on time. And I wish you success in the process.
1: Yes.
0: Okay, I would just like to say that there is free, quote unquote, money available for studying. And I think it would be a good opportunity. It would be a wasted opportunity if people do not take the time to do the research and find them. Because these opportunities are plentiful. So I would say dedicating the time to conduct your research on universities, on scholarship opportunities, what is available, how you are eligible, you should actually try and do it. And a lot of this doesn't happen by keeping quiet.
1: No.
0: You have to talk to people.
2: Mm-hmm.
0: Don't be afraid to talk to people, ask questions. And in asking questions, things may come out that you never even thought of before. You might find people that are willing. As a matter of fact, I find that typically people are always willing to help when somebody is trying to better themselves.
2: Yes.
0: And as I will tell you a fun fact. I once asked a random person on a plane to review one of my applications because I was traveling at the time. The deadline was approaching. I was still working on my applications. And on the plane, the person next to me, I looked at that person. And yes, I kind of profiled them and figured, this is a they look like a business
2: person. That's very brave.
0: I look like somebody. And I literally just said to this person, we're mid-air in flight, Cameron gonna wear. I said, do you mind reading this for me and giving your opinion? Because at the end of the day, it's a stranger typically will read some of your applications. Mm-hmm. Mm-hmm. And if you can't get a stranger to want to read past the first sentence, mm-hmm. then you need to go back and rework it. Mm-hmm. You don't want to rely, yes, Montserrat is small. You don't want to rely on, oh, the person didn't know me, so you're going to put in a good word for me. Sure. Show mm-hmm. yourself. Put mm-hmm. in exactly what separates yourself from the rest of them. Mm-hmm. If this is what you really want to do, you have to put the effort behind the bit.
1: Exactly.
0: Even if, and again, back to the small society that we're in, even if you think that the persons on the scholarship committee don't like you, make them like what you put on the paper.
2: Mm-hmm.
1: Point.
0: Mm-hmm. When you have I think there's an interview component, you go in with the intention of selling yourself because you're looking at people just like you. They're not mm-hmm. superficial. They're not God. They're people just like you. You go in bold, be brave, be honest, present yourself, show yourself in the best light possible, and hope for the best.
2: Be authentic.
1: And pray.
2: Faith. Yes.
1: Yes, and from me, I want to say, first, thank these two lovely young ladies, for coming and to be with me tonight in this, what I call a most important conversation. And, of course, we are having this conversation tonight because the deadline for application
2: is approaching.
1: It's in a few days. So it's not late, although we would have wished that you, according to the conversation, have your everything ready already, so that if there's any error, it would have gone to HR and they'll be able to notice the error and send back. But this is about conversations taking place in families as early as possible. Mm-hmm. I think I agree with you. Mm-hmm. But I would go further to say as early as possible.
2: Mm-hmm.
1: The parents should be having conversations with their children about what's your passion? Not necessarily what your future careers are going to be, mm-hmm. but what are you passionate about? And support your children in developing their passion.
2: Yeah.
1: And slowly but surely, if you continue that conversation with your child and the school does its part in ensuring that our students are also exposed. And now we have AI. You could have plugged your thing into AI for AI to read it through and give you back a comment. But now we have that. So if we do look at technology, have the conversations early, work with the school, be on time
2: mm-hmm.
1: with everything we do, I see that we can be successful. We can find that free money and use it effectively to better Montserrat in the long run.
2: Yes.
1: Ladies and gentlemen, we are saying good night to you from Embracing Quality Education, MSS. Actually, Montserrat.
0: Thank you for listening. Good night.
1: Bye-bye.
2: Bye.

0: All right, so they had it a repeat of the program Enhancing Quality Education. It was first aired on May 14th this year. And of course, you'll hear another repeat, God willing, next Monday right here on ZJB Radio. Getting set for a quick commercial break. We'll be back in just a bit. You don't go anywhere.
1: The environment is precious. It means a lot to us. The environment is precious. Protection is a must.
2: The hurricane season is upon us, and preparations should have begun to secure our homes. However, we often neglect our immediate surroundings that include trees. Trees are valuable, but during a storm, they can cause property damage or serious injury. Now is the time to inspect your trees and remove overhanging branches that can damage buildings. Call Montserrat Utilities Limited to clear branches from utility lines. Prune unusually long branches and other branches that are causing the tree to look unbalanced. Dispose of pruned branches properly so that they do not become projectiles in a storm. This message was brought to you by the Department of Environment and ZJB Radio.
1: Sandy beaches are-

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Saturday, August 29th, 2026, the Aspirers 358, Washington Street, Dorchester, Massachusetts, comes alive as this is the Carnival Vibes you've been waiting for. The vibe is keeping up with TribeStar Sound, GoldenEye, Mr. Xavier, and your special guest flying in all the way from Montserrat for their second time around. It's the Dynamic Duo, bringing that raw energy and the vibes you can't resist. This is all powered by Up Close and Personal International Sound System. 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Don't be the one to hear about it after. Make sure you're there. August 29th, 2026, at the Boston Aspirers 358 Washington Street, Dorchester. This is a party of energy. Can't behave or stay home.

0: Notice from the Comptroller of Inland Revenue. The general public is hereby notified that the Inland Revenue Division will be holding a public auction sale in keeping with Section 53 of the Property Tax Act. The auction is set to take place on 23rd September 2026 at 10 a.m. at the Multipurpose Sports Complex.
1: The list of heavy detriments for auction are properties that have accumulated arrears in excess of 3 years. Information on the properties to be auctioned is published in the Gazette, the newspaper, the MCRS website, and will also be on display from 8:30 in the morning at the auction site.
0: Take note, therefore, that if the amounts in arrears on these properties are not paid in full by 9 a.m. on the 23rd September 2026, the auction will proceed in accordance with the provisions in the Property Tax Act. Markers have been placed by each property up for auction for ease of identification.
1: Property owners, their agents or representatives are asked to take note and be guided accordingly. If you require updated information on the amount in arrears, please contact the Inland Revenue Division of the MCRS at irev@gov.ms or by telephone number 664-491-2463 or 664-491-3211.

All right, so we have 23 minutes. It is not moving down past the hour of 4 o'clock. Just feel like Montserrat-related songs until 5 inside the free-up segment on a Monday. We take care of the local sounds. We're going to kickstart with Kelvin Tabby Dubry. Back from the year 2002. Montserrat will never ever forget you. It is Montserrat-related Kaisos until 5.

Montserrat related songs until 5 o'clock. 20 minutes, or better to say 19 minutes on 5 o'clock. All the men, them from the Red Ride. Miss Montserrat back from 2009. You're looking good. 5 o'clock, we have another bulletin of community diary notices. 6 o'clock, our major newscast. That is the news at 6. Lady. Yeah, I think that Cecil Sipiki, the caveman Lake, should be in to take care of business until 11 o'clock tonight. Monday it is, the 24th of August, 2026. If you're out there and you're celebrating today, happy, happy birthday to you.

0: Dino has a program on a Saturday afternoon. Strat Talk.
1: You're in North America.
0: And of course, you can hear Pete on a Tuesday afternoon as well. His name is Franklin Graves. Daddy Al.

All right, so it's now time for Community Diary, and parents who have registered their children to attend the government daycare centers at Lookout, St. John's and Salem for the upcoming 2026-2027 academic year are invited to attend the Ministry of Education's orientation meeting. Please be aware that this session will take place at the St. John's Daycare Center on Wednesday, August 26th, that's this Wednesday, starting at 4:30 p.m. And they do hope to have a productive session. So please make a special effort to attend and, of course, to arrive on time. The Foreign Commonwealth and Development Office, FCDO, on behalf of the Governor's Office, is inviting expressions of interest from local providers for pool refencing and gardening services here in Montserrat. This is a request for information ahead of a formal tender process. If you're interested, please contact the Governor's Office on 491-2688 by this Friday, the 28th of August, and you can call 491-2688. And that's by Friday, 491-2688. Ascendant Sports would like to inform all parents and guardians registered for the 2026 basketball camp that the morning sessions for athletes under 16 will be held at the Braids Primary School basketball court from 9 a.m. until Thursday, the 27th of August. Sessions for athletes 16 and under will continue at the Multipurpose Center from 6 to 9 p.m. This is a temporary change. Or this temporary change is due to the multi-purpose center being occupied during the morning hours. The Montserrat Tourism Authority, in collaboration with Fish and Fins Incorporated, is offering a late summer sustainability youth camp for youths ages 13 to 19. And this will run until Friday, the 28th of August. And it's open from 9 a.m. to 3 p.m. daily. I guess you can still email info@montserrattourism.ms for information or call 491-4702 tomorrow, Tuesday. Are you between the ages of 10 and 19? Are you interested in cricket? In an effort to revive youth cricket in Montserrat, P&J Services is launching a youth cricket coaching program. Coaching sessions will be held every Saturday from 9 a.m. to 12 noon. Registration ends on Friday, September 11th. Parents of interested persons are encouraged to register by contacting Winston Jeff Lane at 496-0082 or Jamari Lane at 392-3474. Come out, get involved, develop your skills, and help us bring youth cricket back to life in Montserrat. Notice is hereby given that the annual general meeting of the Montserrat Red Cross will be held as follows. Thursday, August 27th, 5:30 p.m. at the Braids Arts and Education Center. All volunteers, members, past governors, directors, and presidents and chairmen are cordially invited to attend. Please note that only members in good standing are entitled to vote on matters brought before the meeting. The annual membership fee is $30. Members wishing to confirm or renew their standing are encouraged to do so by visiting the Red Cross office in Braids ahead of the meeting. The Montserrat Farmers Association will hold its regular monthly meeting that's happening tomorrow, Tuesday, August 25th, at the Christian Council's building in St. Peter's. This meeting begins promptly at 10:30 a.m. Members are asked to make a special effort to attend. Your voice shapes your credit union, and the St. Patrick's Cooperative Credit Union Limited is conducting their member satisfaction survey and would like to hear from the members about their services, products and staff, as well as the areas where they can improve. All responses are confidential and the survey takes approximately 10 to 14 minutes to complete. You can take the survey at sbccu.ms/member-survey. This survey will be open to members until August 27th. 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
The Montserrat Community College is pleased to inform new and returning students that enrollment for the 2026-2027 academic year is ongoing. Applications are invited from persons wishing to pursue the advanced level program, that's CAPE, nursing education, technical and vocational programs. Continuing education in support of all programs is also offered. Returning or part-time students and individuals wishing to enroll at the college for the first time must complete and submit application forms. A non-refundable fee of $25 must be paid when submitting the application. Application forms are currently available at the college Monday through to Friday from 8:30 a.m. to 3 p.m. Kindly contact the college at 491-9009 or 496-9009 for any further details. Attention parents and guardians of incoming kindergarten and grade 1 students, the Braids Primary School warmly invites you to their Meet Your Class Teacher and Orientation Afternoon on Wednesday, September 2nd, 4:30 p.m. at the Braids Primary School. This is a wonderful opportunity to meet your child's teacher, learn about classroom routines and expectations, receive important information for the new school year, and ask any questions you may have. They do encourage all parents and guardians of kindergarten and grade 1 students to attend as they work together to give every child the very best start to the school year. They do look forward to welcoming you on Wednesday, September 2nd, 4:30 p.m. at the Braids Primary School. Braids Primary School, together we help every child aim high. Registration is now open for candidates who wish to write CSEC exams in January next year. Registration closes on Friday, October 23rd. Please note a late fee would be charged after CXC's deadline and further charges for very late registration. And that's it for this bulletin, which came to you in association with Social Security.

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1: The Social Services Department will be holding a Reminiscence Day on Friday, August 28th, 2026, from 11 a.m. to 5:30 p.m. at the Salem Community Resource Center. The elderly will sit with the youths, exchange stories, and offer the younger generation a chance to learn directly from those who lived through the history we often read and hear about. There will also be cultural entertainment, including calypsonians from back in the day, poetry, masquerade dancing by the youth, and masquerade music performed by our elders. We are asking for older persons who are interested in attending to call the Social Services Department on 495-3895 or 495-7491 to register their names. Registration will close on Monday, August 24th, 2026. Persons can also travel to Salem by either Elvis Daly's bus, H161, from the Lookout Warden-assisted apartments at 10:30 a.m., or Peter White's bus, H4180, from St. John's Center at 10:30 a.m. Both buses will be en route to Salem.
2: 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The Complaints Commission works independently, fairly, and confidentially to help resolve complaints and promote good governance in Montserrat. 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

0: sounds of our Eterna, bringing us to our 18, or safer to say 19 minutes past 5 o'clock. Inside the final hour of this, the afternoon show, we can overcome, huh? Don't forget at 6 o'clock, our major newscast. That is the news at 6. No action in the CPL tonight. Travel day, rest day. Action resumes tomorrow at the Surfif Stadium in Wydadley, Antigua.
1: Too late for us to try.
0: For St. Kitts and Trinidad, they take over with their home matches. Then Guyana and, of course, Barbados for the grand finale. Yeah, so that's what's happening in the CPL. Definitely heating up. 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
2: Yes.
0: Once again, no games in the CPL tonight. Rest night.

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6: In the headlines, Montserrat explores new trade opportunities with French Caribbean. Education Ministry moves to strengthen literacy and numeracy skills here. And the St. Vincent and the Grenadines police to step up the fight against gun violence. Good evening, I am Paulisa Reiner and this is the News at 6, which comes to you in association with the Bank of Montserrat Limited. Now for the news. Montserrat has made incredible progress in strengthening trade ties with French neighbors Martinique and Guadeloupe. According to Premier the Honorable Ruben T. Mead, discussions were held regarding the trade of sand and aggregate from Montserrat, tourism and access, and other trade opportunities. These talks were held last month during official visits to the French territories. Speaking on the Let's Talk with United Alliance radio program, the Premier shared more details on the opportunities explored during the visits.
7: It is how we do things, the connections which we make, the friends which we make. As a matter of fact, the president of Guadeloupe the president of Martinique in particular says, look, I'm coming. The guy is from the Chamber of Commerce. I took about 35 pounds of sand and aggregate, compliments of Jensen who packed them.
8: The gentlemen, they were very happy, weren't they? Because they're having some problems with sand and aggregate.
7: Shortages. They plan to now come here using their vessel to be able to do some of that work. Quite a bit of work has been done on the tourism side as well. How do we get people from Guadeloupe and Martinique to Montserrat? It's difficult. But again, as we mentioned to them, there's a Jeems ferry, and there will be, one way or the other, going to be a ferry operating out of Montserrat. And Guadeloupe has already said, we're building a facility on the side of Guadeloupe, which is closer to Montserrat, so that you don't have to do the long boat ride because it's going to take you an extra hour from that side to the other side. So from that point of view, we're likely as well to be able to get tourists coming from Guadeloupe. And there are also products which they have there, which we're not producing sufficient of as yet. And I have to say as yet, which we should be able to get. So like their pineapples, when we can't get pineapples here, we should be able to get pineapples coming from there. And the ferry would be a very useful addition to that. They also like some of the products which we're telling them about. And they're willing to buy from us as well. So it's not a one-way street.
6: Premier Mead also spoke on the possibility of conducting a student exchange program with Guadeloupe and Martinique. He said this would increase French speakers on Montserrat, strengthen students' French speaking abilities, and create lasting friendships.
7: What we're saying to both territories, let us do student exchanges. So students will come from the French territories to Montserrat. They'll stay with an English-speaking family, and they will only be spoken to in English. So it's an immersion in English. And our students will go there and stay with a French family, or a French-speaking family, and they will only speak to them in French. So that helps in terms of building our numbers in terms of the French speakers. It also helps our students, both in their SBAs in French, and also building their confidence in speaking French. But over and above that, it also builds friendships, because some of those friendships are lifelong friendships that have been created through those relationships.
6: Premier the Honorable Ruben T. Mead. The government is taking further steps to improve literary and numeracy skills in the schools. Minister of Education, Dr. The Honorable Ingrid Bufang, says students in Montserrat, like other countries in the Caribbean, are struggling with math. She says the government plans to introduce coaches as numeracy and literacy rates continue to lag.
8: One of the major things was trying to improve learning outcomes, with literacy and numeracy rates struggling to get to 50% locally. That was a big issue. Our numeracy specialist has been working hard in retraining teachers on how to teach maths and teaching students. You know, by the time the students get to secondary school, we've missed the bus on the foundation for mathematics. We're hoping to put in a new spend request for some numeracy coaches to support that. And it's not just for Montserrat. Regionally, maths is a big problem. I was in a CXE meeting, a CARICOM meeting last week, where a lot of the interventions that should and could happen to improve math grades in the region were discussed. And a lot of them are similar to what our numeracy expert is already planning for us. We also hired a literacy expert, so very happy for that as well, to try and get our literacy rate up.
6: Dr. Bufang also announced that a special education unit will soon be established in Salem.
8: TechVoc and special ed are two big issues that we're, you know, struggling to get done quickly. So we've had a special ed coordinator, very happy for her, Mrs. Skerritt. She started earlier this year, and she's sort of compiled a register of all the students who are in need of assistance. We should be opening sometime soon a special education unit in Salem. So there are a couple of things we're still struggling with that, but that is part of the plan. So the unit is a sort of resource center for students to go and stay for a while. So some students will need to take part in activities at the center more than others, but it will be an incredible source of support for the students who need it. But 100% agree, you know, you want most kids to be in mainstream education and not isolated. But this will provide, from how we are planning it, is a perfect combination of mainstream and heavy focus on special ed.
6: Minister of Education, Dr. The Honorable Ingrid Bufang. Visitors to the Montserrat Volcano Observatory MVO Visitor Center can once again explore information about the Soufre Hills volcano through an interactive touchscreen kiosk. The kiosk, which is now back in operation, provides visitors with another way to learn about the volcano and the work of the MVO. It offers information on Montserrat's volcanic history and the science behind volcano monitoring, while allowing users to explore the content at their own pace. The MVO says the kiosk is intended to enhance the visitor experience while also providing residents with an accessible way to learn more about the Soufre Hills volcano and what it means to live with an active volcano. Education and Outreach Coordinator Tiffany Williams spoke about the development of the interactive feature. Williams said she took on the challenge of creating the kiosk, despite having no previous software development experience. She said the process involved learning new tools, testing ideas, troubleshooting problems, and at times starting over. Williams described the experience as challenging but rewarding, saying the difficulties involved in developing the kiosk were part of what made the project worthwhile. The return of the touchscreen kiosk forms part of the MVO's continued efforts to provide accessible and engaging opportunities for the public to learn about volcano monitoring and Montserrat's volcanic environment. Montserrat will continue to strengthen its relationship with Guernsey in music and other areas. In an interview with ZJB News, founder and director of the Small Beginnings Youth Orchestra, Herman Francis, says plans are being made to take Montserrat's performers to Guernsey in 2027. He also proposed that the two nations collaborate in other areas such as sports.
0: Well, first of all, here in Montserrat, we are hoping, we are planning, it's a little bit of a financial mountain, but to get to Guernsey next summer, 2027. And I know that the Guernsey is planning a trip back here in 2029 with a whole big group, yes. And there's also scope for expansion on the Montserrat Guernsey beyond the music. I don't know if they play football, I don't know if they play cricket, whatever, but there's potential for going beyond just music.
6: Herman Francis. Meanwhile, a representative from the Guernsey Music Centre, Sarah Van Vlijmen, said they hope to bring students from Guernsey to play alongside Montserrat students in a few years.
9: Guernsey is really keen to continue a really strong relationship between the two islands. Although the temperatures might be different, we share a lot of similarities, like just being small islands in the middle of the ocean. So, you know, we kind of really want to build on that bond. And as Herman said, you know, in hopefully 29, which is the Music Service's 50th anniversary year, we'd like to hopefully bring some of our students over to play alongside the students here. And it would be a wonderful experience and adventure for them. So we're here talking and trying to figure out how possible that would be, but we're all very keen for that to happen. And maybe possibly, you know, people coming to Guernsey before then as well. So it's just keeping that dialogue open and seeing what's possible, because it's a long way to go as well. But where there's a will, there's a way.
6: Sarah Van Vlijmen. She was on Montserrat for 1 week along with James Hatton and Dan Madden to teach music at the Small Beginnings Youth Orchestra annual summer workshop. Guernsey is a British Crown dependency located in the English Channel. The musical partnership between Montserrat and Guernsey began with a donation of 30 instruments in 2024 from the Guernsey Music Service. Later that year, director of the Guernsey Music Service, Tim Wright, along with other music teachers, visited Montserrat to help develop the skills of students attending the Small Beginnings Summer Workshop. Music producer and arranger Eddie Prince Jubri Allen has sounded an urgent wake-up call to artists, promoters, organizations, and governments in the Caribbean about the revenue potential of the region's music sector. In a scholarly commentary titled Culture is Currency, he argues that many Caribbean artists and their respective countries are shortchanging themselves. As a producer, Prince speaks about a position of knowledge and authority. His impressive and extensive client list includes many of the region's top soca and zouk stars. In the comprehensive document, he addresses issues under the headings of the creative wealth of a people, education and cultural infrastructure, creative business training, cultural incubators, museums and archives, recording studios and government grants. He says the Caribbean therefore needs stronger systems for creative business training and called on educational institutions, governments and private organizations to develop programs focused specifically on the economics of culture. Montserrat-born Prince says artists must learn how to manage intellectual property, build sustainable brands, negotiate contracts, market digital content, and access international markets. Appearing on Strat Talk on Saturday, he explained how Montserrat's music and other aspects of the island's culture can be monetized.
10: How can we market our main assets? Like if we talk about calypso, masquerade, our food, our clothing, craft, fashion, historical sites, our volcanic heritage, our natural attractions. Mm-hmm. Identify these assets and document them. That's number one. Mm-hmm. Develop a powerful cultural brand. That's number two. We could also look at build a national and regional digital cultural platform. A central digital platform that can be globalized. That's number three. Strengthen mm-hmm. culture through education and professional training. That's number four. Turn festival into a year-round global product. Because these are the things that encourage people to come to our borders. You know, look at the experience that we can give them, not just to come, but want to return. It's important to get them to come, but how do we get them to keep coming back? So these are the things that we must identify. Number six, invest in professional cultural content, professional recording studios, film photography facilities, podcast broadcasting, digital restoration, mobile product unit, high quality festival live streaming, stuff like that. Number seven, help cultural practitioners to become businesses. 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I could go on.
6: Music producer Eddie Prince Jibri Allen. In Antigua, police are expressing fresh concern over the number of people returning to crime after being convicted of previous crimes. The head of the Criminal Investigations Department, CID, Assistant Commissioner of Police, Lisbon Michael, says a significant number of people being processed by police this year have already come into contact with the justice system. Speaking in an interview with ABS Monday, Michael gave an update on Operation Restore Hope in response to a surge in gun crimes.
11: Restore public confidence, that is where we at. That operation started the 15th of this month and will be concluded on the 29th. So far, we have gained a number of successes. Since the operation started, we have arrested and charged 22 individuals, some with firearm offenses and other serious offenses. And let me say this, half of those persons that we charge, they were arrested and charged numerous times during the course of this year, repeated offenders. And for the year, I'm basically speaking from January to the end of July, we have arrested and charged 369 persons. Of the 369 persons, 205 of those persons are repeated offenders. Now, the police can arrest and charge as much people as they can, but if we're not getting enough support from the other limb of the criminal justice system, we will be, you know, kept going around in circles. So, of course, we need all stakeholders to be on board, the churches, all the NGOs, and the citizens of this country also, they have a civic responsibility to assist in the fight against crime. It's not just a police business alone. I can tell you, as we speak, we have arrested and charged persons who have committed murder. They granted bail, they committed murder, and they are now in society, in the various community, on bail. We have arrested and charged numerous persons for robberies, and we kept arresting them, taking them before the court.
6: Head of the Antigua Criminal Investigations Department, CID, Assistant Commissioner of Police, Lisbon Michael. And finally, in St. Vincent and the Grenadines, Assistant Commissioner of Police, ACP, Brenton Smith, said tackling gun violence will be a priority under his leadership of the crime portfolio. Smith said he intends to make greater use of available intelligence and advance crime-fighting efforts through a holistic approach involving both police officers and members of the public. The new police leadership warned that gun violence will not be allowed to become normalized as the force works to protect citizens, reduce crime, and restore public confidence in the police.
12: Illegal firearms will be a major focus of our crime-fighting strategy. Every illegal firearm removed from our street is one less weapon available to be used in a shooting, robbery, or homicide. But recovering the firearm is only one part of the job. Where possible, we must establish where the firearm came from, who possessed it, who may have supplied it or moved it, and whether forensic or ballistic evidence connects it to previous crimes. We will therefore make maximum use of the forensic, ballistic, and technological capabilities available to the force. Our objectives must be not only to recover firearms, but to disrupt networks and individuals responsible for putting those weapons into the hands of criminals. Another immediate priority will be a structured review of homicide shooting and firearm-related investigations. For major investigations, I expect us to be able to answer some basic but important questions. What do we know? What have we done? What remains outstanding? What further investigative opportunities exist? Who is responsible for the next action? And when will it be done? Major investigations cannot become inactive simply because the first few days or weeks have passed. Where there are outstanding investigating opportunities, we will pursue them. Where forensic or ballistic evidence can be revisited, we will examine it. Where new intelligence becomes available, it must be accessed against existing investigations. No investigator should feel that he or she is carrying a difficult homicide investigation alone. Serious crime must be treated as an organizational responsibility.
6: St. Vincent and the Grenadines Assistant Commissioner of Police, Brenton Smith. That was the news which came to you in association with the Bank of Montserrat Limited.
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7: Watch the clock, it's goal for Bolt! He's
8: The Montserrat Football Association recently met with members of the senior men's national team player pool based in London. The meeting provided an opportunity for players to meet and engage with the head coach and assistant coach and to discuss the technical direction and expectations for the upcoming CONCACAF Nations League CNL campaign. Discussions focused on the team's game plan, player expectations, individual and collective development, and how the group can continue to improve and perform more effectively as a team. Players were also updated on upcoming national team activities and the wider plans for the program. From an administrative perspective, Normalization Committee member Hervé Blanchard and General Secretary Acting Thandi Williams engaged with the players, listened to their concerns, and discussed administrative and logistical matters relating to their involvement with the national team. The session formed a part of the MFA's ongoing efforts to strengthen communication and engagement with the players and to ensure greater alignment between the technical team, administration and playing group. In more football news, Trinidad and Tobago senior men's football coach Derek King said his team is ready for the challenge that lies ahead in the fifth edition of the CONCACAF Nations League CNL. TNT will compete in League A Group. They go up against recent 2026 FIFA World Cup participants Haiti and Curacao, as well as the Dominican Republic in the Swiss-style format with Costa Rica and Nicaragua. The Soca Warriors will travel to Sabina Park Stadium in Kingston, Jamaica for the opening match on September 23rd from 8 p.m. against Haiti before returning home for their second match against the Dominican Republic on September 27th at the Hazley Crawford Stadium in Port of Spain from 9 p.m. TNT will play their final two group matches against Curacao, with the first carded for October 1st from 6 p.m. before both teams travel to Port of Spain for their final match in the six-team group on October 4th at the Hazley Crawford Stadium from 6 p.m. Jamaica's young reggae boys were beaten 4-0 by Haiti in the final of the Tier 1 CFU Challenger Series in the Dominican Republic over the weekend. The defeat ended Jamaica's title defense and marked their first loss of the tournament, while they also conceded their first goals of the competition. The young reggae boys had been impressive throughout the group stage, opening their campaign with a 4-0 victory over Saint Kitts and Nevis before edging Aruba 1-0. They then completed a perfect group stage run with a 2-0 win over Curacao, finishing at the top of the group with 9 points. Jamaica continued their strong run in the semifinals, defeating Bermuda 1-0 to secure their place in the decider. However, Haiti proved too strong in the final, handing the defending champions a heavy defeat and ending their hopes of retaining the Tier 1 title. In athletics, world champion Oblique Seville delivered another statement performance over the weekend, winning an historic men's 100-meter final at the Celsia Diamond League in Poland. All 9 finalists dipped below 10 seconds, with Seville storming to victory in a meet record 9.83 seconds. American Kenny Bednarak was a close second in 9.87, followed by compatriot Christian Coleman 9.93. The race echoed the 2024 Paris Olympics final, the first ever where all 8 finalists broke 10 seconds. That event was won by American Noah Lyles in 9.79 seconds. And finally, in some cricket news, pace bowler Brydon Carr has been removed from England's squad for the second test against Pakistan amid an ongoing investigation into an incident that led him to being briefly arrested. Images that appeared on social media on Sunday showed Carr, 31, in handcuffs outside a bar in Derby on Saturday night. Derbyshire police have confirmed the man was arrested and subsequently de-arrested. The England and Wales Cricket Board, ECB, has referred the incident to the cricket regulator.
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6: And now for a local weather forecast, valid up to 8 p.m. tomorrow, Tuesday, August 25th. Moisture and instability associated with a tropical wave could trigger periods of passing showers over the next 24 hours. Weather tonight and tomorrow, partly cloudy and hazy, with a 40% or a moderate chance of showers. Winds east at 11 to 30 kilometers per hour or 7 to 18 miles per hour, seas 1 to 1.5 meters or 3 to 5 feet. Sunrise tomorrow will be 5:55 a.m. and sunset tomorrow 6:28 p.m. And that's it for the news at 6 for today. The next newscast from ZJB's News Desk will be the morning news tomorrow at 6 minutes after 7. Recapping the main headlines, Mansrat explores new trade opportunities with French Caribbean. Education Ministry moves to strengthen literacy and numeracy skills here. And the St. Vincent and the Grenadines police to step up the fight against gun violence. A reminder that you can listen again to the news by logging on to www.zjbradio.com, or you can link us on the Spirit of Montserrat Facebook page. For ZJB News, I am Paulisa Reiner, wishing you all, on behalf of the rest of the news team, a very pleasant evening.

You with ZGB Radio. Welcome to ZGB Sunset Serenade. Love is just heard the news at 6. Cecil Lake here with you until 11 o'clock this evening. Welcome aboard, folks. Taking you through the nighttime. Just hoping that you had a productive day, productive Monday. And remember, someone indeed loves you. ZGB does.

sounds of Charlie Pride in the evening time. When was the last time someone told you that someone loves Journey? Said JP Radio in the evening time. Just feel like a little bit of country. Goldie Goldie's right here.

Music coming in from Roger Whittaker. Whenever I play this song, takes it back. Days of Plymouth. Those Yankee Clipper boats used to visit Montserrat, leaving the harbor, sailing down south. Yeah! Sunset Serenade right here on Zedjip Radio on this Monday afternoon. I should say Monday evening, right? Here comes Eddie Arnold. Make the world go away.

the timber voice sounds of Don Williams, I Believe in You. You gotta believe in something. You have to. People believe in lots of things. They believe in you, they believe in the moon, they believe in God, they believe in their children, whatever it is. They believe in ZGB Radio too, you know. Some great music in the evening time. That's why we're here to take you through 95.5 and 80.3 FM. Just joining us, welcome aboard, huh?

getting on at the 7 o'clock, folks. 7 o'clock, BBC World News. We got 2 minutes and seven. We got enough time for another selection. Yeah, I think so.

0: Hello and welcome to the History Hour with me, Max Pearson, the past brought to life by those who were there. Today, the Battle for Mandalay, captured in some of the most remarkable battlefield reporting from the Second World War.
1: The frontier force, they're attacking Mandalay Fort now. You can probably hear the noise, the shelling, the mortaring, our own tanks shooting.
0: Also, the successful mid-20th century fight to eradicate the gruesome screwworm.
2: I figured, well, maybe we could rear these screwworms in large numbers at reasonable cost and actually overwhelm the natural population.
0: Plus, a controversial resettlement program in 1950s Canada. And more than 11,000 songs recorded. Asha Bhosle, India's record-breaking queen of melody.
3: I've not counted them, but I know I've sung many. When EMI gave me a gold disc award, they themselves said that I've sung up to 7 songs in a day, which is a record.
0: First, today's news.
4: BBC News with Roisin Hasty. The US Treasury Secretary Scott Bessent has announced an expansion of secondary sanctions aimed at severing Iran's links with the global economy. Mr. Bessent said banks, businesses and countries would be put under pressure to cut economic ties with Tehran, and those that did not comply would share its isolation. That, he said, included China. From Washington, Kushaya Janedi of the BBC's Persian service told us about the Iranian response.
5: The message from Tehran is a message of defiance. Mohammad Baqir Ghalibaf, Iran's parliament speaker, said that this is bluster from the Americans and none of Iran's trade partners are going to follow suit. But of course, this is just a message of defiance. This does not mean that the Iranian government is unconcerned. They are trying to find a way out of this situation. And today's visit to Tehran by Marshal Asim Munir, the Pakistani army commander, shows a sign that the Iranians are looking towards a way out of this situation through diplomacy.
4: A British maritime safety organisation, the UK MTO, says an oil tanker has been attacked in the Strait of Hormuz. It's reported damage to its engine room and is said to be disabled. The crew is reported to be safe, but the environmental impact of the strike is as yet unknown. Prime Minister Mark Carney says Canada will only return to trade talks with the United States if the conditions are right after negotiations ended without a deal. He was speaking after President Trump threatened to impose further tariffs of up to 50% on key Canadian goods from next year. Speaking in Quebec, Mr. Carney said any recent progress on talks has now been reversed.
6: We could not accept what the US had offered, nor could we give what they asked. And by standing up for our values and focusing on what we can control, we will build. We have all we need right here. The workers, the engineers, the ambition, and the right plan. Building at home and diversifying our trade abroad, that's not plan B. It's been our plan A from the start.
4: Firefighters in the U.S. state of Nevada say dry and windy conditions are hampering efforts to contain a huge wildfire on the outskirts of the city of Reno. The Emergency Operations Center says progress has been made, but more than two-thirds of the blaze's perimeter remains uncontained. More than 900 firefighters are tackling the Hawk Fire, which has burned 60 square kilometers. The mayor of a community near the Haitian capital says an armed gang killed at least 30 people overnight. Jean Massillon said the gang torched houses in Kenscorf, including one belonging to a leading public health expert. He said bodies lay in the streets after the attack by the Viv Ansam gang, which Washington has designated a foreign terrorist organisation. World News from the BBC. Syria has welcomed its formal removal from America's list of state sponsors of terrorism. The decision took effect on Monday after a US congressional review. The Syrian Foreign Minister Assad al-Shaibani described it as a historic milestone. The US Secretary of State Marco Rubio said the move was in recognition of the Syrian government's actions in distancing itself from international terrorism. The US Supreme Court has lifted a lower court order that blocked President Trump's plan to restrict postal voting. The ruling comes ahead of November's midterm elections, which will decide which party controls both houses of Congress. More details from David Bamford.
7: In a 6-3 decision, the Supreme Court's conservative majority has put on hold a June injunction issued by a Boston judge. That order had prevented postal voting restrictions being imposed in 23 mostly Democratic-led states and Washington, D.C. Mr. Trump's executive order, issued in March, limits the Postal Service to delivering ballots only to people on lists approved by federal agencies. The president has long cast doubt on the security of postal ballots. Although evidence of fraud is rare, he said he wants mail ballots abolished nationwide.
4: The World Health Organization says the risk from the Ebola outbreak in the Democratic Republic of Congo remains very high. Its emergency committee has urged the authorities in Kinshasa to postpone mass gatherings, strengthen health checks at border crossings, and expand laboratory testing. The new Colombian president has ordered a crackdown on illegal immigrants. Abelardo de la Espriella has already announced campaigns against the high rate of crime and the country's drug trafficking gangs in his 2 weeks in office, and on Monday signalled that the hundreds of thousands of undocumented migrants would be his next target. BBC News.
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10: 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We're here at ZJB Radio in the evening time. You've been listening to the BBC World News. We got 7:06, 7:15. We take a look at Community Diary. In the meantime, some old oldie goldies that you're enjoying.

0: It's Edge of Radio, Ethan Tom, again down to 16 past the hour 7. Come on, next we'll take a look at Committee Diary, and yeah, let's do that right about now. And parents who have registered their children to attend the government daycare centres at Lookout, St. John's and Salem, for the upcoming 2026-2027 academic year, I invite you to attend the Ministry of Education's orientation meeting. Please be aware that the sessions will take place at the St. John's Daycare Centre on Wednesday, August 26th, beginning at 4:30 p.m. We hope to have a productive session, so please make a special effort to attend, and please be on time. The Mustard Farmers Association will hold its regular monthly meeting tomorrow Tuesday, August 25th, at the Christian Council's building in St. Peter's. This meeting begins promptly at 10:30 a.m. Members are asked to make a special effort to attend and to be on time. The Munster Tourism Authority, in collaboration with Fish and Fins Inc., is offering a late summer sustainability youth camp under the theme Munster Sea Turtle Ecology, Balancing Development and Conservation for Youth Ages 13 to 19. This summer camp builds on the strong foundation established during the 2025 CSI Sustainability Youth Camp, and is designed as a practical field-based program. And this goes right up until Friday, August 28, time 9 a.m. to 3 p.m. daily. So that's ongoing right about now until Friday, August 28. You can contact the folks at the Tourism Authority, 491-4702 or 491-4703. Registration is now open for candidates who wish to write CSEC examinations in January 2027. Registration closes Friday, October 23rd, 2026. Please note a late fee. That's a late fee, that is. Please note that a late fee would be charged after CSEC's deadline, and for further charges for very late registrations. Braids Primary School warmly invites you to their meeting. That's Meet Your Class Teacher and Orientation Afternoon on Wednesday, September 2nd, 4:30 p.m. at Braids Primary School. And this is a wonderful opportunity to meet your child's teacher, learn about classroom routines and expectations, receive important information for the new school year, and ask any questions you may have. We encourage all parents and guardians of kindergarten and grade one students to attend, as we work together to give every child the very best start to the school year. Wow. Okay, we look forward to welcoming you on Wednesday, September 2nd, 4:30 p.m. at the Braids Primary School. The Braids Primary School, together we help every child aim high. Notice is hereby given that the annual general meeting of the Munster Red Cross will be held on as follows: Thursday, August 27, 5:30 p.m. at the Braids Arts and Education Centre. All volunteers, members, past governors, directors and presidents, chairmen are cordially invited to attend. Please note that only members in good standing are entitled to vote on matters brought before the meeting. The annual membership fee, that's the annual membership fee of $50. That should be of $30. Gotta get this right. Let me get this right. The annual membership fee of $30 will be paid. Members wishing to confirm or renew their standing are encouraged to do so by visiting the Red Cross office at Braids ahead of the meeting, and they're looking forward for your attendance and participation. So that meeting comes up on Wednesday. That should be Thursday, August 27, 5:30 p.m. at the Braids Arts and Education Centre. And that's where we're going to leave it for Committee Diary at this time. Here's ZGB Radio. Coming up next, we'll bring to you the government notices. That's coming up in a matter of 10 seconds.
1: The Ministry of Agriculture, Lands, Housing, Environment, Youth Affairs and Sports invites suitably qualified suppliers to submit quotations for the decommissioning, removal, supply and installation of new commercial chiller and freezer equipment at the government abattoir. The request for quotation was published on July 31, 2026, with the submission deadline of September 2, 2026. Interested suppliers should also note that 4 official site visits will be conducted between August 10th and August 21st, 2026. Participation in a site visit is encouraged to allow tenderers to assess the project requirements. The RFQ documents can be obtained from the following websites: tenders.gov.ms or mytenders.co.uk. The government of Montserrat is inviting applications from suitably qualified persons for the post of Director of Education within the Ministry of Education. The purpose of the job is to provide technical and professional leadership and direction of the education services on Montserrat through regulation, training, and development to ensure the delivery of the highest quality of education through effective administration at the early childhood, primary, secondary, and tertiary levels, in accordance with agreed policies and objectives based on the available resources. Lead and oversee the department's safeguarding policies, ensuring compliance with legislation and guidelines. Review, strengthen, and build safeguarding capacity and capability within the organization. Key responsibilities include: ensure that schools and other educational institutions are administered in a proper and efficient manner, directly supervise the education officers, senior education specialists, and principal of MSS, as well as indirectly provide supervision to the heads of schools and teachers to ensure that the service is delivered in a coherent, consistent, and integrated manner. Create and enforce an overarching safeguarding policy for Montserrat schools that includes the appointment of a safeguarding lead. Ensure that all staff are aware of and adhere to the policy and receive appropriate training, including how to recognize signs of abuse and neglect. Complete annual performance appraisals for education officers, senior education specialists, and principal of MSS. The applicant should possess these essential qualifications: master's degree in education or similar qualification, and a bachelor degree in education or similar qualification, and postgraduate certification in education or similar qualification, trained teacher qualification. Desirable qualifications: doctoral degree in education or related field, qualification in policy development and educational planning, qualification in project management, qualification in school improvement or inspections or similar qualification. Knowledge and skills include the knowledge of the education system that extends across the key phases, early childhood, primary, secondary, and tertiary, evidence of ability to support staff 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Personal qualities include highly motivated, ambitious, collaborative, and willing to take initiative, a real change agent, passionate about education, customer-oriented, forward-looking, energetic, and engaging, able to work well under pressure. Appointment would be made on either a permanent pensionable basis or on a contractual basis for a period of 2 years. If the appointment is on a permanent basis, then the probationary period will be for 2 years before confirmation to the post. Basic salary for this post are 79,320 EC dollars per year, Allowances include 3,600 for entertainment, 720 for telephone, and 9,600 for transport per year. Individuals can find the full details of this application on gomjobs.com. Deadline date for this application, August 28, 2026. The general public is hereby informed that further to a recent amendment to the Immigration Act, the following requirements apply to an application for a permit of permanent residence in Montserrat. A person who resided in Montserrat before the 1st of January 2003 is eligible to apply for a permit of permanent residence after having resided in Montserrat for a minimum of 5 years. A person who entered Montserrat on or after the 1st of January 2003 but before the 1st of February 2026 will only be eligible to apply for a permit of permanent residence after having resided in Montserrat for a minimum of 8 years. A person who enters Montserrat on or after the 1st of February 2026 will only be eligible to apply for a permit of permanent residence after having resided in Montserrat for a minimum of 15 years. Please note that applicants must satisfy all other applicable legal and administrative requirements applying to the granting of a permit of permanent residence in Montserrat. Persons are encouraged to take note of this change and may seek further information or clarification from the Immigration Department or the Consular Division, Office of the Deputy Governor.

you was at your radio, folks. I got to pull this one down. We got 7:29 getting down to the half hour mark. 7:30 obituaries. Yeah, that's coming up shortly. We'll get back to that. I know you're enjoying the music right here on ZJ Radio, the Old Goalies. We got the obituaries coming up shortly.

0: cross the bridge, there's no more sorrow.
1: It is with profound sadness that the family of Leontine O'Ward of Braids announces her passing at the age of 82. The sad event took place at the Glendon Hospital in St. John's, where she passed peacefully. Left to mourn her passing are her two daughters, Paulette Ward in Montserrat and Shirley Ward Little in the USA. Four grandchildren, Kimora Ward and Dylan Gerald in Montserrat, Leanne Little and Ryan Little in the USA. One great-grandchild, Kitara Gerald in Montserrat. Two sons-in-law, Devon Gerald in Montserrat and Bobby Little in the USA. Extended family in Nevis and St. Kitts, the Wards, the Canes, and Stapletons. Also mourning her passing are former neighbors of the old Chapel Street, her immediate former neighbors, the Greenaways, Sweeneys, Jeffers, Geralds, Lindsays, Dovers, Dublins, Dites, and Roaches, all of Boston Village, where Leontine resided before the volcanic crisis. Friends of Leontine include John Fergus, Keith Cox, Mervyn Tirrett, Genevieve Dite, Annette and Maureen Phillip, Charmaine Wade, Joyce Chambers, Monica Farrell, Jasmine Taylor and Cynthia Williams, Doris Herbert in Antigua, Eutrice Daly and Norvell Gerald in the UK, and Sharon Scarrett Lawrence in the USA. Former workers of Public Works Department, the Audit Department, and the Royal Montserrat Police Service Office, where she last worked until retirement. Radio friends Basil Chambers, George Piper, and Leonard Wade Jr. Leontine had other family members and friends too numerous to mention. The family sends heartfelt thanks to all the doctors and nurses at Glendon Hospital for taking care of Leontine during her time of illness. The Thanksgiving service for the life of Leontine O'Ward will take place at the Cavalli Hill Bethesda Methodist Church on Saturday, August 29th. Viewing will commence at 2 p.m. and the service at 2:30 p.m. Interment will be at the Lookout Cemetery. Transportation will be provided by Jeff Lane's buses, H3342, relieve Salem at 1:30 p.m. and H3436, relieve Lookout at 1:30 p.m.
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in town. We got 7:33, and it's 27:18. 25 to the hour. 35, we bring to you the program Revival in the Nation, presented to you by Pastor Tony Allen. That's coming up shortly. You keep it right here to ZGB Radio.

0: O Lord, will you not revive us again that your people may rejoice in you? Surely, God is ready and willing to revive the spirit of the lowly, and he is also ready to revive the heart of the contrite ones. The hour of our visitation is at hand. Now is the time of God's favor. Get ready to be revived. And now, here is God's servant, Brother Tony Allen.
1: Trust in the Lord with all your heart, and lean not on your own understanding. When I am afraid, I put my trust in you. Do not fear, for I am with you. These are three powerful verses from different books in the Bible to commence this an edition of the Radio Ministry Revival in the Nation. Let me say good night to one and all those who are tuned into the broadcast right here on the nation's station, ZJB Radio. Of course, whether you're listening here on our lovely island of Montserrat from Lookout all the way to Isles Bay, or perhaps you are normally listening from Antigua and Barbuda or St. Kitts and Nevis, or even still those who are regular listeners in North America, in Europe, or where else around the world, I greet you again in the mighty name of Jesus. And it is a delight for me to be able to come into the studios on this lovely Monday night. It is August 24th. Wow. Exactly 7 days away from the end of August. And we are thankful that God has been protecting, preserving, and providing for us as we continue in the hurricane season. Thank God for the quietness thus far. We think some sort of system may be developing, but we are trusting God, amen, for his hand of protection to continue to preserve us as we continue in this season. Right now we are going to pray, and if you are listening in the hospital or perhaps at His Majesty's prison, those of you who are in the comforts of your homes, some of you may be on the job, you may be driving along, or maybe in the supermarkets, wherever you are listening, your faces are different and so are your needs. So we are going to go boldly right now unto the throne of grace. Let us pray. Father, in the name of Jesus Christ of Nazareth, Lord, we come to you again, and we are truly thankful that you have, oh God, extended your mercy and your grace towards us. You have allowed us to come through yet another weekend. Thank you, Lord, that you helped us to attend various activities, Lord, including your houses of worship for those who would have gone on Saturday and for us who went yesterday, Sunday. Thank you. That we entered your gates with thanksgiving and we came into your courts with praise. We were able to lift our hands and give you thanks. We listened to your word. Help us to apply your word to our lives as we go on this journey. Father God, we also recognize that you helped those who are able to go to their jobs on this first working day in this new week. Thank you for strength. Thank you for the opportunity to execute, Lord, responsibilities. We are also mindful that you were able to bring your people home safely. And Lord, we are now appreciative of every blessing that you have bestowed upon us. Thank you for the blood of Jesus Christ, which washes and cleanses and makes us whole. Lord, your people are listening, and we know that you know everything about each and every one of us. There's nothing that can be hidden from you. So we bring now, Lord God, all of the needs, O God, of the people to you. For those who need a touch in their bodies, we by faith tonight decree and declare that you are Jehovah Rapha, the God who heals. Minister, God, and touch your people, Lord, from the crown of their heads to the soles of their feet. We are indeed mindful that nothing is impossible with you. So raise up somebody oh God, out of their bed of affliction, Lord, to give you thanks, to give you praise, in the name of Jesus. Others, Lord, as this the week is progressing, and we know the month is drawing to a close, and there'll be all kinds of bills to be paid. Parents, Lord, needing extra finances to purchase some school resources, materials, Lord, as the commencement of the new academic year is drawing close. We pray, Lord, that you provide in the name of Jesus, because you own the cattle on a thousand hill and the earth is yours and its fullness. We know that you are Jehovah Jireh, the God who provides. So provide for your people, God, and let, Lord God, the resources be available, God, that the children, Lord, be able to have whatever is needed, oh God, for the commencement of the new school year. Lord, we thank you. There are other needs, Lord, be it emotional, psychological, social. We pray that you meet the people on the grounds of their needs. Lord, for those who are bereaved, we pray you'll comfort them, because you truly are the God of all comfort tonight. We pray that as this program, Lord, is aired, as your word is proclaimed, that, Lord, some life, some heart would be changed and transformed for your name's sake. Do it as only you can by your spirit, Lord God. Ah, Lord, may we apply, Lord, your word to our lives as we continue on this journey. Thank you for how you have been with us thus far in the hurricane season. You have been protected, preserving us, and Lord, keeping the region safe. Continue, God, to intervene and let, oh God, the atmosphere, God, be subject, oh hallelujah, to the higher powers. And Lord, that they will not smite us by day nor by night, and that, Lord, we will continue in peace and safety. So we commit everything into your hands. Have thine own way now, as we continue to trust in you with all our hearts tonight. We give you praise, we give you thanks in Jesus' name. Amen.

Amen. I sought the Lord and he heard and he answered. Amen. That's why I trust him. That's why I trust him. I trust in God. The writer says, my Savior, the one who will never fail. Amen. He will never fail. That's a profound truth tonight. Amen. As we are focusing on trusting in God. Amen. Amen. The most powerful, amen, being in existence, yes, is God Almighty, the one in whom we have the opportunity to trust. Amen. I read at the onset of the broadcast from Proverbs chapter 3, verse 5. And 6, which encourages us to trust in the Lord with all your heart. Amen. And lean not on your own understanding. In all your ways to acknowledge him, and he will direct your pathway. Yes, sir. Clearly, we are seeing here that trusting in God, amen, is not a partial activity. The writer, rather, here in Proverbs is telling us, if we are going to trust in God, we are not supposed to do so in a partial way. Not with some of our heart or a piece of our heart, not at all, but he says with all our heart. Amen. Amen. It's where, yes, as we reflect. Amen. Amen. It's where, yes, as we reflect upon what this means. Yes, yes, yes.

strength fails us from time to time. Mm-hmm. But we can endeavor tonight to put our total dependence on the one whose strength cannot fail. Mm-hmm. Amen. The writer just said in the song which we listened to a while, he says, I trust in God. Amen. My Savior, the one. Amen. He will never fail. Amen. Hallelujah. I'm saying to you, some of us think we like to be in control. Yes, yes, yes. We like to know that we are in control. But I'm saying to you, when we are trusting in God, yes, yes, yes, we are in essence, yes, leaning on His strength and renouncing our need to feel that we are in control. None of us tonight can say that we are in control of what happens throughout tonight, Monday night, or even into tomorrow, Tuesday, and beyond. Not at all. Mm-mm. We don't have all knowledge. Mm. If we did, then there would be no need for God. Mm-mm. But surely we know that God, the omniscient one, has all knowledge. He's the Alpha and the Omega, the beginning and the end. He knows. Mm-hmm. What would have happened today, Monday, throughout today, Monday? But we are living in the now, and we don't know what will happen throughout tonight, Monday night to midnight, into the mornings, not at all. Mm-mm, but we know that God knows exactly what will happen. And so He is in full control. Yes, yes, yes. Mm-hmm. And it is in our best interest to allow Him to take full control, yes, of our lives. I'm saying to you, yes, we know that we have situations when we are not in control. Mm-mm. Every time that we get on that Fly Montserrat plane or the SVG or Twin Otter, and we get into the planes and we are seated, then we are not in control. We are not in the driver's seat. We are trusting that the pilots know exactly what to do to take off and to keep that plane, to do the necessary maneuverings to keep, yes, those machines in the air. Mm-hmm. Of course, with the help of the one who has total control. But the point is, my dear listeners, all we as passengers do is to sit in the seat and to keep quiet. Mm-hmm. We could press as much gas as we want. Oh, yes, when we touch down, oh, yes, at J. Osborne Airport, and we do that, yes. But all what we are doing, we are not in control. Mm-mm, we are not in the cockpit, not at all. But surely we have those natural experiences, oh yes, that we go through from time to time to remind us that we are not in control. When we are under the dentist table, we are not in control. Or on the theater or operating room, we are not in control. So there are a number of situations to remind us that we are not in control. So then, if these natural phenomena are here to remind us that we are not in control, we depend on others to assist us, to take us from one island to the next, from one nation to the next, certainly we tonight can put our trust in the one who has ultimate control. Amen. Hallelujah. Yes. In everything concerning our lives. Yes. So we develop that element, aspect of faith. Amen. Hallelujah. Where at times we become fearful and we bring our honest face to Him. Amen. Instead of relying on our own understanding. Mm-hmm. Tonight, some of us are battling fears and other challenges. Yes, yes, yes. Yes, we want to try to control the situation. When I'm saying to you, you need to let go and let God.

God, let go of your fears and let God, amen, bring you through the circumstance, bring you through the situation, amen. He has the capacity and ability to take us through. We must trust in him with all our hearts. Our finite minds and understanding can only go so far and no further. But we come to the one who has unlimited knowledge. Amen. Unlimited wisdom. Yes, yes, yes. And who certainly is able to do exceeding abundantly above all that we can ask or think. Amen. Some of you are worrying about things that need to be done. Oh, yes. And you say time is going and the thing is not happening. Well, listen to me. God has a timing, yes, for everything. Remember that according to Ecclesiastes chapter 3, there's a time and a season for everything under the heaven. Yes, yes, yes. So we need to rest, amen, in God's timing. Yes, yes, tonight. I'm saying to you, and hear this, my dear listeners, God is never late. He is always on time. Yes, yes, yes. And he is, according to scripture in Romans 8 verse 28, for those of us who love the Lord, he is working all things out together for our good. Hallelujah. Amen. So then you see why it is important for us to trust in God, our Savior, the one. He will never fail us. Amen. He cannot fail. It's not in his DNA or in his characteristic to fail us. God never fails. Amen. So look, whatever your fears are, let go of your fears tonight. Amen. Yeah, where you're thinking that God seems to be late. Oh, yes. I'm saying to you, he is always on time. Hallelujah. Begin to think, oh yes, on the big God that we serve. Amen. Hallelujah. Stop elevating and magnifying your problem. Your problem is but so tiny. Amen. In the mind, in the eyes of our big God tonight. Hallelujah. Yes. Let your problem, oh, become diminished. Amen. In the presence and the power of a great and mighty God. Hallelujah. So trust in the Lord with all your heart tonight and lean not on your own understanding. In all your ways, acknowledge him and he will direct your pathway. Again, Psalm 56 verse 3. When I am afraid, I put my trust in you. And the first part of Isaiah 41 verse 10 says, do not fear, for I am with you. Tonight, my dear listeners, let's continue to put our trust in the Lord God, who's able to bring us through whatever our circumstances and situations are. God bless you. Let's take a listen again to the song, I Trust in God.

so much in agreement with the singer here that I too trust in God. Amen. The one who will never fail. Amen. How many times have persons failed us? Persons whom we have been very close to. There are instances when they let us down. But tonight, we have this strong confidence that this God, who is our God, will never let us down. He's the author of tomorrow, and this author has ordered my steps and your steps tonight, my dear listeners. So look, as we wind down here on the broadcast, I am saying to somebody who's listening, you need to redirect where your trust is. It's not in your finances, not in your health, not in your family, or not in your job, or whatever assets you may possess. I am begging you and encouraging you to trust in God. Put your confidence in God, and He will never fail you. For some of you, the first step is to really sincerely just open your heart and invite the Savior that the writer is singing about here into your life. Amen. Let Him come and live on the inside by His Spirit. And boy, you're not going to be disappointed, because He will bring change and transformation to your life. Won't you right now, if you're serious of inviting Jesus into your heart, to let me encourage you to repeat this prayer after me. There's no magic in this prayer, but all I'm saying to you, if you pray it sincerely from your heart, the Lord will hear, will answer, and will indeed come to your help and come in and to be your Lord and your Savior. Let us pray together. Let's pray. Say, dear Lord Jesus, that's right, pray with me. I come to you now, admitting that I am a sinner. Lord Jesus, you died to pay the price for my sins. I'm asking you now to please forgive me of all of my sins. Wash me in your precious blood. I open my heart and I invite you to come in, to be my Lord, to be my Master, and to be my Savior. Thank you for saving me tonight. Amen and amen. And so, Lord, we are truly thankful for those who have prayed earnestly from their hearts. I ask now that you would seal them with the blood and with the Spirit. Amen. That you who have begun a good thing in them, Lord, that your word says you are able to complete it. So I thank you for strength for the journey. And those of us, God, who are here, Lord, already on this pathway, Lord, where we have been trusted in all kinds of other things, I pray that you would help us to put our entire trust in you tonight. Yes, Lord, you have never failed any of us yet, and you cannot fail. Amen. So I pray that, Lord, where we have been leaning on our own strength, where we are fearful, God, where we are trying to rush things, oh God, and miss your timing, I pray that you would help us
amen, here in this nation and further afield, God, to put our confidence in you, and that you will, that knowing that you're working things out for our good. I pray, God, that you would continue to, oh God, keep this nation. In here in Montserrat, we have been putting our trust and confidence in you, and you have been sustaining and preserving and providing for us in this nation of Montserrat. Lord, we give you thanks. We give you praise. Oh God, as you continue to pour out your blessings upon us, in Jesus' name, we say amen and amen. Well, my dear listeners, thank you again for listening to this another edition of the Radio Ministry Revival in the Nation. Until I come your way next week, Monday, the final Monday next week.